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2: So how do I get to be in Christ Jesus? Let me tell you how you don't get to be in Christ Jesus. You don't get to be in Christ Jesus because of the family you grew up in. You don't get to be in Christ Jesus because you've always come to church. You don't get to be like Jesus because you in Christ Jesus just because you were baptized. You don't get to be in Christ Jesus just because you're a good person. There's only one way you get to be in Christ Jesus. It's when you get to that point in your life where you, yes, understand that you're a sinner, that your sin separates you from God. It's going to be punished, but you choose to believe that when Christ died on the cross, he died for your sin to take your punishment, and you finally get to that point. I like to call it bending the knee, where you surrender control of your life and you recognize, God, I'm not going to try to do this on my own anymore. I'm going to give control to you. And the moment you do that, listen to what the Bible teaches. You are in Christ. And the Spirit of God begins to dwell within you. And he never leaves you. Jesus said, nothing can snatch you out of my Father's hand. If that's true, then God sees us differently than a lot of us see ourselves. He sees us in Christ. You've got a choice. You can choose to be known by what you've done or what's been done to you, or you can choose to be known by what's been done for you by Jesus Christ. Man, if you can get that, that's life-changing. You can choose to be known by what you've done, your worst moment, or you can choose to be known by what has been done to you, how others have hurt you, or you can choose to be known by who you are in Jesus Christ. If you're in Jesus Christ, you're a child of God. Romans 8:14 says, for those who are led by the Spirit of God are the children of God. The Spirit you receive does not make you slaves, that you live in fear again. Rather, the Spirit you received and brought about your adoption to sonship. And by him we cry, Abba, Daddy, Father. God sees you as his child. And that's been consistent throughout Scripture. Psalm 103 says this, he does not treat us as our sins deserve or repay us according to our iniquities. For as high as the heavens are above the earth, so great is his love for those who fear him. As far as the east is from the west, as far as he has removed our transgressions from us, as far as a father has compassion on his children, so the Lord has compassion on those who fear him. You know, I had an amazing experience this week, the first time I got to hold that little grandson. But you know what was equally as amazing? When I watched the son that I had held in the same way I was holding his son, hold his son. The love, the compassion you feel in that moment, it's overwhelming. And remember what I said at the beginning. You've got to decide, do I believe the Bible or not? Is it true or is it not? If it's true, this is what it says. That same love, the love of a father, that's the love God has for you. And nothing you do, nothing you've done can take away that love. By the way, when you're in Christ, he goes on to say that the Spirit of God in you does the heavy lifting. Because you're going to get to a point where you say, I'm done. I don't think I can do this anymore. Whether it's because of what's been done to you or what you've done. And in Romans 8:26, it says, in the same way the Spirit helps us in our weakness, we do not even know what we ought to pray. But the Spirit himself intercedes for us through wordless groans. And he who searches our heart knows the mind of the Spirit, because the Spirit intercedes for God's people in accordance with the will of God. And let God do what he does in your life. Choose to see yourself as God sees you. Secondly, choose to leave your past where it belongs, in the past. All of us have a rearview mirror, and it's healthy to see what's behind you. But some of you need to hear the preacher say today, it's time to move on. Let me tell you what happens right after the verses we just read in Romans 8. The next words are very familiar. In fact, some of you have them on your kitchen wall. Some of you have them on a bumper sticker on your car. Some of you memorize this verse. Listen to it. It says, and we know that in all things, say all things, God worked for the good of those who love him, who've been called according to his purpose. Who's been called according to his purpose? Those who are in Christ. Who's in Christ? Those who've bent the knee, they've surrendered their life to him. And God's word says, if you've been called according to his purpose, get ready for this. If you've been called according to the purpose of Christ, then whatever has happened in your life, whether it's been done to you or whether you've done it, it can be used for your good and God's glory. That's life changing. Yeah, that means that marriage that didn't work out and may be unable to be repaired at this point, God can use that for your good and his glory. That means that stupid addiction that you let get a hold of your life, God can use that for your good and his glory. That means that abortion that you went through, whether it was at the hands of somebody else or whether it was a decision you freely made, God can use that for your good and his glory. That means that moment where you cheated somebody, God can use that. He can use everything in your past for your good and for his glory. That's why Philippians 3:13 says, brothers and sisters, I do not consider myself yet to take hold of it, but one thing I do, forgetting what is behind me and straining forward for what is ahead, I press on toward the goal to win the prize for which God has called me heavenward in Christ Jesus. It's time to stop saying, if only. It's time to stop saying, if only this had happened, or if only that had happened, if only I wouldn't have done it. Trust the Lord. Jeremiah 31:34 says, for I will forgive the wickedness and will remember their sins no more. Isaiah 43 says, I am he who blots out your transgressions for my own sake and remembers your sin no more. Now this next one's big. Choose to see your enemy as a defeated foe. I'm trying to tell you what we call the gospel of Jesus Christ more times today than I think I've ever done in a message. The gospel is this: you were separated from God because of your sin. The punishment for your sin is death. Jesus died on a cross as the punishment for your sin. But let me just point something out. In our church, in our faith tradition, we don't have a Jesus hanging on the cross. That's intentional. We don't have what some would call a crucifix if you were raised in the Catholic faith. And the reason is because we think it's significant to note that Jesus didn't stay on the cross. He died. He went into a grave. But he arose, and he's alive. And you know what that means? That means Satan, his demons, and hell threw everything they had at Jesus. And it couldn't keep him down. Your enemy's a defeated foe. And the place God created for the punishment of those who walk away from him is where he'll spend eternity. And so let me just tell you something. Next time your enemy reminds you of your past, remind him of his future. Let me tell you what Romans says about it. What then shall we say in response to these things? If God is for us, who can be against us? He who did not spare his own son, but gave him up for us. That's what we've been talking about. How will he not also, along with him, graciously give us all things? Who will bring any charge against those who God has chosen? Remember, there's no condemnation. Who will bring any charge? Jesus in John 3 said this, for God, if you know what, say it with me. For God so loved the world that he gave his only begotten son, that whosoever believes in him shall not perish, but have everlasting life. Do you know what it goes on to say? For he did not send him into the world to condemn the world, but that the world through him might be saved. So in verse 33, it goes on to say, who will bring any charge against those who God has chosen? It is God who justifies. Who then is the one who condemns? No one. Christ Jesus, who died, more than that, who was raised to life, is at the right hand of God interceding for us. So who shall separate us from the love of Christ? Shall trouble or hardship or persecution or famine or nakedness or danger or the sword or your past sin? As it is written, for your sake we face death all day long. We're considered as sheep to be slaughtered. No, in all these things, say all these things. In all these things, we're more than conquerors through him who loved us. For I'm convinced that neither death, nor life, nor angels, nor demons, nor the present, nor the future, nor powers, nor height, nor depth, nor anything else in all creation will be able to separate us from the love of God that is in Christ Jesus. And that includes your worst moment. That includes that stupid, sinful choice that you made. God doesn't want that to separate you from him. Romans 8 begins with no condemnation and it ends with no separation. And that's what God wants you to remember. So you've got a choice. Choose to forgive yourself. Now, truthfully, I want to be honest with you. I can't find a verse in the Bible that talks about you forgiving yourself. Because really, it's God who forgave you. You just got to accept what he's done.
0: Hi, I'm Paul Purvis, the lead pastor of Mission Hill Church right here in Tampa Bay. Thanks for taking the time to listen to today's The Barnabas Effect. 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That will direct you to a simple way that you can give right there online. 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And now, we continue with our message.
2: Don't do this because I've got other plans. Maybe do it next week because I don't have any plans yet. But suppose one of y'all came up to me after the service and said, Pastor, just to let you know, right down the street at the Outback, we've got waiting for you a Flo's filet with a loaded baked potato, with a salad with honey mustard, no onion. Because we gave you a blooming onion up front. And at the end, you're going to find there is a chocolate thunder from down under. Thank you, Jesus. And what if you said, Pastor, when I say it's waiting for you, it's been paid for. All you got to do is go pick it up. I didn't just fall off the turnip truck. I'm going to get in my car. I'm going to go down to the Outback. I'm going to pick that up. Why would I leave that waiting? This is what the scripture says about forgiveness. When Jesus died on the cross of Calvary, he did everything that needed to be done for your forgiveness. It's already paid for. There's nothing you can do that Jesus would say, oh, I didn't pay for that. There's never going to be a moment where God in heaven says, son, we're not paying for that one. It's all paid for once for all. All you got to do is receive it. You got to go down there and pick it up. So that's why in 2 Corinthians 7 and verse 10, it says, godly sorrow brings repentance that leads to salvation and leaves no regret. For worldly sorrow brings death. It's right to be sorrowful over your sin. I'm not saying act like nothing happened. But But you've just got to decide, which kind of sorrow am I going to have? Am I going to sit and moan about it and cry about the circumstances, or am I going to let it do what it says in 2 Corinthians 7? Godly sorrow leads to what? What did I say? Repentance. What is repentance? It's turning around. So I'm going my way. And let me tell you the song I sing when I'm going my way. Kind of like I used to hear on Hee Haw. How many of you remember Hee Haw?

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2: Talk about naming who sinned against me. Don't just keep it nebulous. Who sinned against me? What do they owe me? What's the debt they created? The account that needs to be settled? What feelings are associated? How does that make me feel? Because, I mean, we're in the image of God. These feelings are real. And then am I willing to cancel the debt of the person who sinned against me? But today I want to make it personal. This is your personal forgiveness ledger. What'd you do? If there's real guilt, what is it? Name it. Messed up my family. I lost my job. I cheated the people at work. I lied. Name it. What's the hole you dug? What's the debt you created? What's the account that needs to be settled? How's that make you feel? Not good. Right, we've been talking about that the whole time. How does that make me feel? And then have I asked for forgiveness? Maybe to a person. You may need to ask forgiveness, but have I asked forgiveness to God? And then this question. This is the bottom line. Has God forgiven me? Now, let's take a quick pop quiz. What did the preacher just say? Has God forgiven you? Remember, he already ordered it down. It's waiting down at the Outback. He's already done everything that needs to be done. So if God's forgiven you, why would you not forgive yourself? You know what we're saying when we do that? We're saying that what we just sang and what we're going to sing again, he's not enough. Jesus, I know what you did on the cross, but it wasn't enough for me. It wasn't enough for my problems. So how do you do that? Man, I go back to the beginning of Matthew 18. Jesus said, you know, the greatest are the little kids. Because they're just so happy. They come to me, they look at me, and their faith is simple. You don't have to be a doctor of theology. They don't have to even graduate Sunday school. They're just going to trust me. So let me make it as simple as A, B, C. You ready? A, you got to acknowledge your sin. So if you've done something wrong, if you haven't acknowledged it, sin, acknowledge it. 1 John 1:8 says, if we claim to be without sin, we deceive ourselves. The truth is not in us. Don't pretend like nothing happened. Own up. Say own up. Yeah, don't cover up. When I walked through that hard time, somebody gave me this quote. Man, it changed me. They said, it's a freeing thing to be able to say, write it in the sky. Something about when you just own up and say, I'm not covering it up anymore. I'm just telling you, if you hang out here, I talk a lot about my failures. In fact, I want to remind you that I put my pants on just like you do. That's why I wear all kind of different pants, so everybody know I relate to them. I have pastor friends that would say, man, you don't talk about that. No. It's a freeing thing to say, write it in the sky. Confession is when we agree with God that we've blown it. That's what confession is. So confess fully. Don't drip it out, by the way, either. And I'm telling you, 90% of the time, there's some counselors in the room, 90% of the time, when people start coming clean, it's like a leaky faucet. A drip here, a drip there. No, don't do that. Let it all out. Let God help you through the consequences. But come clean. Be honest. This is what the Bible says. The half-brother of Jesus in James 5, therefore confess.

0: Confess your sins to each other, pray for each other so that you may be healed. There's healing that comes when you acknowledge your sin and begin to take those steps. B, believe that Jesus died for your sin and offers you forgiveness. Believe what we've been saying, the truth of the gospel. 1 John 1:9, man, memorize this verse. Take a screenshot, whatever you got to do right now. Memorize this. If you confess your sin, he's faithful and just to forgive you of your sin and cleanse you, to purify you from all unrighteousness. Apply that to your heart. And you know what? How many of you keep confessing to the Lord something you've confessed to him before? Can I see your hands? Yeah. Stop it. Don't do that. How many times you have to confess? Confess one time, not 1,000 times, but then start thanking him for what he's done. Every morning when you wake up, say, thank you, Jesus, for forgiving me. Thank you, Jesus, for your grace. Thank you, Jesus, for dying on the cross for me. Thank you, Jesus, for what you brought me through. I would give anything to go back and undo the things that got me here, but thank you, Jesus, for what you brought me through. And then let it go. Finally, commit to receiving God's forgiveness and commit to walking in new life with Christ. 1 John 1 says, if we claim to have fellowship with him and yet walk in the darkness, we lie and do not live out truth. But if we walk in the light as he is in the light, we have fellowship with one another and the blood of Jesus. His son purifies us from all sin. Part of the choice is that we stop making the wrong decisions. So let's go through our list, right? Might not be on this list, but you got a list in your head. You've been immoral, you stepped outside of a marriage, or you've been immoral before marriage. Stop it. Start walking in the light. You've let drugs or alcohol begin to take a part of your life that are not helpful. Stop it. You keep clicking on those things on your phone or on your computer and looking at stuff you shouldn't look at, regardless of age. Stop it. You're cheating at work, coming late or leaving early or taking things that are not yours. Stop it. But those are just the big ticket items. Whatever it is, start walking in the light. Don't waste your bad choices. Learn and help others to learn. Because here's the deal. Ready? My son and sweet daughter-in-law, they just brought their new puppy to our house. And when he really starts listening, you know what happens? His ears get straight up. Her ears get straight up. That's what I want to happen right now. Listen to this. Your worst moment doesn't have to be your defining moment. Right? Your worst moment doesn't have to be your defining moment. So if you're my brother and sister in Christ, stop let it defining you.
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16: With SRN News, I'm John Scott. The stock indexes closed higher on Wall Street, adding to the all-time highs they set a day earlier, the S&P 500 adding 0.2%, the seventh straight gain for the index. The S&P also closed out its ninth straight winning week, the longest such streak since 2023. The Dow added 0.7%, the NASDAQ rose 0.2%. A federal judge says Donald Trump's name must be removed from the John F. Kennedy Center for the Performing Arts. U.S. District Judge Christopher Cooper ruled that the rebranding of the Kennedy Center as the Trump Kennedy Center violates the law and ordered that Trump's name be removed from the building within 2 weeks. In health news, the cigarette smoking rate among U.S. adults has dropped to another all-time low last year. This is SRN News.
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21: 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He, see, God already knew

0: Do is I'm gonna order his steps here, and then his daddy gonna be here, and then when you look back at all the things that had to work out, I didn't realize.
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0: starting a new series. It's entitled, The Time Is Now. Now, if you were here last night, I had a message. I closed out what you got to try again. And this new series is entitled, The Time Is Now. Look at your neighbor, say, neighbor, he talking to you. Say, look behind you, say, neighbor, this word is he coming for you today. Oh, he gonna kill that procrastination spirit out of you. The time is now. This is your season. This is your time. The time is, come on, say now. We serve a God of the pop quiz. God will allow you to be in situations and circumstances that you did not foresee. But it's a pop quiz. And sometimes the pop quiz is just to see who you with. God will allow things to happen just so you can see who you are, what you are, and who's with you. Everyone say pop quiz. So today, you're going to have a pop quiz. Now, some of you might get all answers right, and praise God. And some of you are so new, you're just going to be holding on. But here's the pop quiz. This is a LFCC pop quiz. Question number one. What was the name of the road that we started on? See that? So now we have about five people. Out of about 600. Okay, so, next question. What was the slogan when we left church at the first building? There it is. See that? See, I told you. Now, Pastor, first off, let me help. The first answer is Dixon Drive. And then we would tell the church, please drive 25 on Dixon Drive. Because what happened, the neighborhood got so frustrated with us, they had speed traps to give speeding tickets to our folk, our wonderful people who don't speed. So those are the first two questions, okay? Y'all ready for this? Okay. Where did we jump a fence to have church? See that? See that? We were at Panther Trace Clubhouse 2. And we had an agreement that we paid a certain amount of money and they would open it up so we could have Bible study at Panther Trace Clubhouse 2. Well, we got there and there was no one to open it up for us. So I'm from the hood. Say neighbor. I'm offense doesn't deter me. So I put my foot to climb over the fence. And then Valentino Hart said, Pastor, don't go to jail. I'll go to jail for you. And he jumped the fence for. Now, see, some people that's who you need to roll with right there. You know what I'm saying? That's a good brother. You know what I'm saying? Pastor, you can't go to jail. Let me go to jail. And he jumped the fence. And, you know, the way Panther Trace Clubhouse, you have a key card. But once you get in, you just hit the button to get out. So he hit the button and we moved all the patio chairs under the covering. And we did Bible study outside. God said, we don't came too far, and nothing's going to hold us back. Okay, next question. What was the first high school that we rented? Okay, we coming. Okay. What was the second high school we rented? Okay. What street was the 41 location located on? See, that was a trick question. That's a trick. Yeah. We call the 41 location because I'm 41. Yeah. See, that was an easy one right there. See, that was a pop quiz. All of y'all should have gotten that one right there. Praise God. Now, if you don't have history, you may not pass this test. And even if you have history, most of y'all might have get 5 out of 6, but that's all good because you weren't ready for it because it was a pop quiz. And sometimes in our faith walk, God will give us a pop quiz. It was 1993. I'm on Florida Agricultural and Mechanical University on the highest. Come on, I got some rappers in the house. And I'm in my first semester. I'm in Gibbs Hall. That's where the freshmen were. And I'm in Gibbs Hall, and I got a call from my mother. They says, "Jomo, we don't have no more money. We don't have any more money. Jamaican, men have no more money. Okay? Men have no more money. So, you better figure it out." So, I'm used to figuring it out. Whether it's legal or well. So, I said, okay. I was a decent athlete, but I didn't really have scholarship offers. But I wanted to be an electrical engineer. So I just didn't see going back to sports. I'm just going to be an engineer, get my bachelor's, start my business, become a millionaire. That was my vision. So now I have to figure out how to make money. I always loved basketball, so we played intramural basketball with the football players. So I'm playing with the football players. I said, "You got a scholarship?" I wasn't trying to look down, but I said, "How you get a scholarship? I know. You got a full ride?" I said, "You know what? I might need to try that." So I walked on a basketball, track, and then football. Track gave me a half scholarship. So I was like, phew. Then I found out that if, this is probably not legal. Anyway, my name is Jomo George Cousins. My father's name is George Cousins. So he was a Florida citizen paying taxes. So if my name was George Cousins, pre-Jesus, now don't judge me, pre-Jesus, mama said you better figure it out. And he's a taxpayer in Florida. So that means, I went from out of state. And that's a big difference. It went from like 13, 14,000 to like three. Then I went down to the loan office. I met a brother named Stafford. If you've ever been to college, you know what I'm talking about. It's called a Stafford loan. And me and Stafford had a talk. And they said he gonna give me $2,500. I said, okay. And since mama was broke, I already had financial aid. Okay. It just didn't come on time, but we gonna leave that alone. And so now I have a scholarship for track. That next year, I went to football. Unbeknownst to me, the track team only has a certain amount of scholarships. The football team has a lot of scholarships. So the football coach and the track coach do a deal with me not being involved. Football coach says, "I want Jomo. I'll give him a football scholarship, but you could use him in the springtime." But he'll have a full scholarship. I never played high school football. I get drafted to the NFL, never playing. Not realizing that what I thought was a pop quiz was God repositioning me for something different. And sometimes God will put some situations in your life, and he wasn't trying to hurt you, he was trying to shift you. He, see, God already knew where he needed me to be, and the impetus of me shifting was God says, "Let me dry up this well so that his mama don't have money. And when his mama don't have money, what I'm going to do is I'm going to order his steps here, and then his daddy going to be here." And then when you look back at all the things that had to work out, I didn't realize that the pop quiz was just God positioning me. So now we can't be discouraged when God has a shift because God already knows where he wants you to be. And sometimes you just don't listen. So now he has to put you at this. My bill getting loose. I said, my pants falling off. How am I paying?
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0: Boy, they got loose real quick. I said, dang, my pants falling. I said, why my pants falling? I'm just who I am. It was shifting. My pants were shifting down. All right. All right. Woo! Esther chapter 4. Esther, the Bible says laughter is good medicine. Now, I didn't plan my all this, but we just flown with it. The Bible says, now how this works out was, there's a man named Haman. Haman, he's full of himself. He hates the Jews. So he sets a plot to kill the Jews. In the midst of it, he gets caught up in his own plot. Let's read. Now, when Mordecai learned of everything that had been done, he tore his clothes in the morning and put on sackcloth and ashes and went out into the center of the city and cried loudly, bitterly. Why? Haman had wrote an edict or a law that all the Jews would be killed. Mordecai was a Jew. So he says, I got nothing to lose. I'm going to die anyway. Let me cry out and see if I can get the attention of my niece. Verse 2. He went only as far as the king's gate because no one was to enter the king's gate dressed in sackcloth. He wasn't dressed properly to be where he was. In each and every province, the decree of the law of the king reached, there was a great mourning among the Jews with fasting and weeping and wailing as many lay on sackcloths and ashes. Whenever you're in a trying season, fast. Seek God. In about 7 days, we're going to start a what? Okay. Verse 4, when Esther's maids and her eunuchs came and told her what happened, the queen seized with great fear. She sent garments to clothe Mordecai so that he could remove his sackcloth, but he did not accept it. She's trying to comfort him. He said, no, we got to do something about this. Verse 5, then Esther summoned Hattach, one of the king's eunuchs, whom the king had appointed to tempt her, and ordered him to go to Mordecai and find out what the issue was and why it came about. So Hattach went to Mordecai in the open square of the city, which was in front of the king's gate. Hallelujah. Verse 7. Mordecai told him everything that happened to him and the exact amount of money that Haman had promised to pay the king's treasurer for the destruction of the Jews. Haman paid for it, and the king gave him a signet ring, which was his seal. He wrote the law and he sealed it. So now it's already in law and you can't change these laws. Verse 7, that's the king decrees. Mordecai also gave him a copy of the text of the decree, which had been issued in Susa for the Jewish destruction, so that might show Esther and explain to her the order to her to go seek the king and his favor and plead for the lives of the people. Now, there's a law. You just don't go see the king. The king summons you. So she's about to say, listen, the king hasn't called for me in 30 days. Hattach came back. Let me get back in the Bible. Verse 9. Hattach came back and told Esther what Mordecai said. Then Esther spoke to Hattach and ordered him, reply to Mordecai this way. All the king's servants and the people of the king's province know that any man or woman who comes to the king in a court without being summoned, the law is that he'll be put to death unless the king holds out his scepter. So the king, when you go in with unannounced, oh, this would be a good rule for people who show up at your house. Anyway, no. You don't just surprise the king. The king summons you. So the law was, if you do that and the king doesn't lay down his scepter or grace or access, you could die. Now, Esther is new to being a queen. Some backdrop, there was a first queen named Vashti. Yeah, but Vashti was full of herself. The king called for her, and she said, I ain't coming nowhere. So the king was embarrassed. And this, you can read the chapters before. The king was embarrassed. So all his men said, listen, man, you better check her. This is the Bible. You better check her. Because, see, if she trip on us, all our wives going to be tripping. It's the Bible. Read the Bible for yourself. Read the Bible for yourself. It will help you understand. He said, you better talk to her. And so Vashti said no, and they made an agreement to find a new queen, and they got, you know, she was removed, and Esther's the new queen. But they didn't know she was a Jew. So now there's a Jew in the house with a edict to kill all Jews. It's something about, see, it was a pop quiz, but God was positioning to set them free. So sometimes what seems like a mistake is just a setup. Sometimes you don't know why God did it this way, but God's ways are not our ways. His ways are higher than our ways. His thoughts are higher than our thoughts. Sometimes we miss it. Ah, praise the Lord. Thank you, Jesus. I try to walk the word, Verse 11. All the king's servants and the people of the king's province know that any man or woman who goes to the inner court unsummoned, he be put to death unless the king holds out his golden scepter so that they may live. Hallelujah. It says this, boy, as for me, I have not been summoned to come to the king for the last 30 days. So they told Mordecai what Esther had said. Then Mordecai told them to reply to Esther like this. Do you not imagine that you in the king's palace can escape any more than all of us? Sometimes God puts you in position to open the door for somebody else. Sometimes we get in position and we forgot how we got there. We forgot who opened the door for us. Sometimes God puts you in position not for you, but to open the door so everyone else can come through. Verse 14. For if you remain silent this time, liberation and rescue will arise for the Jews from another place. He says, if you don't do nothing, don't worry. I trust God. And you and your father's house will perish since you did not help when you had a chance. And who knows whether you have attained royalty, for such a time as this. For this very purpose, could it be, my brothers and sisters, God got you on a job for such a time as this? God may have you in that tight situation for such a time. And though you're frustrated and uncomfortable, it could be that God had put you in that situation for such a time as this. Say, neighbor, this is your time. Praise God. God made sure that you were alive on January the 1st, 2023, because he had work for you to do. Before the world was formed, he knew you, set you aside for such a time as this. He had a plan to prosper you, give you hope in the future. God already knew. And sometimes we get frustrated by where God has us. But if you got breath in your body, you still got a purpose, and God said, this is your time. I put you in this position. Ooh, say, neighbor, this is your time. Jay, get my glasses. They're in a pink cover in my office. I forgot them. Grab them for me, son. Thank you. Hallelujah. Thank you, Jesus. Now, this verse connects with Joshua. Towards the end, when Joshua is in the palace, if you don't know the story, Joseph was a dreamer. And he had dreams about his family bowing down to him. Well, he went through a pit, a prison, and then a palace. And now manifestation has come. And now the brothers come before him. Oh, this is so good. Genesis 50. Look what he says. Then his brothers, who threw him in a pit, left him for dead. Then his brothers went and fell down before him in confession. And then he said, behold, we are here, your servants, your slaves. Meaning, thank you, son. Do not be afraid, for I am in the place of God. Vengeance is his, not mine. Be careful putting yourself in the judgment seat. Vengeance is his, not mine. Look what he says. So God positioned him through a pop quiz, and now he is seeing the manifestation, because Joseph didn't expect to be put in a pit. He didn't expect to be in prison, but God was going to use it. Verse 20 says, as for you,
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7: With SRN News, I'm John Scott. The stock indexes closed higher on Wall Street, adding to the all-time highs they set a day earlier. The S&P 500 adding 0.2%. The seventh straight gain for the index. The S&P also closed out its ninth straight winning week, the longest such streak since 2023. The Dow added 0.7%. The NASDAQ rose 0.2%. A federal judge says Donald Trump's name must be removed from the John F. Kennedy Center for the Performing Arts. U.S. District Judge Christopher Cooper ruled that the rebranding of the Kennedy Center as the Trump Kennedy Center violates the law and ordered that Trump's name be removed from the building within 2 weeks. In health news, the cigarette smoking rate among U.S. adults has dropped to another all-time low last year. This is SRN News.
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12: Hello again, and thank you for tuning in to Cherishing Scripture Radio. This is Pastor Brad Bailey from the Brandon Baptist Tabernacle in Brandon, Florida, and today we are continuing our thoughts on the subject of the law and the prophets. We began a series some time ago called the OT. It's a study of the Old Testament, and we've made our way down through numerous Old Testament studies, including studies on the casting of lots. This study is intended to take Old Testament subjects that need more emphasis and clarification in the New Testament church age. Now, you say, Pastor, why would we bring the Old Testament into the New Testament church? Well, look, you have to understand that without the Old Testament, our Bible is not complete. It is given to us as a schoolmaster, a teacher. It is the elementary section of God's Word, and it is intended to correct us when we're wrong. It's intended to train us when we're ignorant. So being ignorant of the Old Testament is a terrible disorder in the church of today, and we're looking at that on this series, and we hope that you've been able to be with us for the whole thing. If you've missed a portion of it, I invite you to go to our website, BrandonBaptistTabernacle.com, where you can find all of the messages on the OT. 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So without delay, let's jump right in again to our discussion on the OT, the Law and the Prophets, and today specifically, the prophets again.
13: The prophets are the big mouth preachers of the Old Testament. They are the ones who spin in like a tornado out of nowhere. Think of John the Baptist. He was a prophet. Think of Elijah. Think of Nathan. These men would appear virtually out of nowhere, I mean, ramrodding the message of God, confronting the royals, confronting the aristocrats, confronting the priests of all people. And then a lot of the rest of the time, they spent their years in hiding. Because normally, if you were a prophet, you had several warrants out for either your death or your arrest. God give us these men again that don't fear law and don't fear religion, but are willing to stand up and thunder the message of God. In South Georgia, we say like this: rot rib, leather lung, hellfire and brimstone preachers who will just tell the truth with one person in the audience. You see, the prophets did not care about the faces of the people that they were looking at. They imagined an empty gathering with only one person in the audience, and that was God. And so they prophesied with the intent of pleasing God and pleasing God alone. If that upset Ahab and Jezebel, then Ahab and Jezebel are just going to have to get upset. A prophet might have said something like this: if that's rubbing the fur the wrong way, you need to turn the cat around. The prophets were confrontational. The prophets were truth-telling, confrontational, abrasive. They didn't care about feelings. They didn't care about, you know, someone came to Amos. If somebody came to Amos and said, "Now, where did you go to seminary?" Amos would have laughed in their face. These are not professionally trained preachers. These are not bought and paid for preachers. These are men with grit, with gunpowder in their crawl, and they're just going to tell it like it is. I like them already, don't you? Now, these prophets have Elijah as their representative. I want to spend at least a part of the rest of our morning together with him. Now, I got to tell you something. It's a challenge because we did a series of messages in our church about 7 or 8 or 9 years ago, I can't remember, on a summer with Elijah, and we spent several months with this man of God. By the way, that series is on our website. If you want to go learn more about Elijah, you can go catch that series. Very informative, very helpful. But here's one thing that we learn about Elijah. He was from Tekoa. Don't try to find it. We don't even know where that is. So here's this man of God who has been called with a purpose. Israel is in a crisis. They have the most wicked king and queen they've ever had in their history. Now, if you know who was king and queen when Elijah was the prophet, and you're not too ashamed, say it out loud on three. One, two, three. Who were the king and queen? Ahab and Jezebel. Very good. Ahab was a wimp, and Jezebel was a witch. Her name, Jezebel, you notice that Z in there. Some of my students before in here, you remember that Z in that name that connects her to paganism. And Jezebel is actually the daughter of a man named Ethbaal. That's E-T-H-B-A-A-L. Now that B-A-A-L, you're probably familiar, is one of the false gods of fertility in the Old Testament. False gods of lightning, false gods of storms. So Ethbaal gave life to Jezebel, And Jezebel married Ahab for political purposes. She didn't love him. I'm so tempted to call some politicians names here, but I'm going to let your imagination just run with you. There are certain politicians that their marriage is political. And Jezebel did not love Ahab, but she was at a disadvantage as an Old Testament woman. She had no power. So she married a powerful man so that she could usurp authority over him. Now we have come to call that the Jezebel spirit. And the Jezebel spirit is a very dangerous thing. It's alive and well even today. It can be a man or a woman, but a lot of times it manifests itself with ladies, women. And the Jezebel spirit is spoken of by Jesus. Now, we're going to get to Elijah in a moment, but if you'll take your Bible, you can leave Matthew and go with me to the book of Revelation chapter number 2. And I want to just read the story very briefly to you, if I may, of the church at Thyatira. And that story is found, I'll give you just a moment to find it, Revelation chapter 2, beginning in verse number 18. Now there are seven churches between chapters 2 and 3 of Revelation, Thyatira being one of those. Each of the seven churches has their own issues. We're going to highlight and focus on Thyatira for a few moments this morning. In Revelation chapter 2, verse number 18, here's what the Bible says, "And unto the angel of the church of Thyatira write." The angel is the pastor of the church. If you've never thought about me that way, today's a good way to start. "The angel of the church of Thyatira write." The word angel just means messenger, by the way. "These things saith the Son of God." Y'all know who that is. "Who hath his eyes like unto a flame of fire and his feet like fine brass." Now these words will make your blood run cold. Look at verse 19. "Jesus said, I know thy works." That's good. "And charity." That's good. "Service." Faith. That's all good. "Thy patience." And thy works. "And the last to be more than the first." That sounds good so far. Verse 20. "Notwithstanding, I have a few things against thee, because thou," look at your book, "sufferest that woman Jezebel." You are tolerating Jezebel. Now, this tells us several things before we go any further. Jezebel can go to church. Here's a church suffering Jezebel, the Jezebel spirit, as it were. He says, "Thou sufferest that woman Jezebel," look at her problem, "which calleth herself" what? "A prophetess." All right. Now she's seen Elijah. She knows what a real prophet is. She has coveted the authority of Elijah. And now she is not only going to covet the authority of Elijah, she is going to counterfeit the authority of Elijah. So right out of the gate here, we have a woman who does not know her place. In the Bible, when the scriptures begin to speak specifically about false teaching, it almost always comes back to a misled woman, all the way back to Eden with Eve. That was the case. So Jezebel is pretending to be a prophetess. Look more at her biography. Verse 20 says she is teaching and what? "Seducing my servants to commit fornication." There's nothing more seductive than a woman. And fornication is her methodology here. Now we're talking about spiritual fornication, I believe. We're not talking about literal sexualization of the church, but that could come along as a byproduct of it. And it says she's also teaching in the church at Thyatira, and you're allowing it, people to eat things sacrificed unto idols. Hey, that's a no-no. Absolutely not. So the spirit of Jezebel invaded the church at Thyatira. Jesus said, "That's what's wrong with your church. That's what's wrong with your church." And he says, "I am going to," watch verse number 22 closely, Tabernacle. I want you to see this. Verse 22, he says, "I'm going to weed her out." How? Behold, what does it say? I will cast her into a bed. Now, don't imagine it too much, but imagine a seductress on a bed. That's an inviting scenario for those who are weak in their doctrine. What does it say? I will cast her into a bed, and in the church at Thyatira, them that commit adultery with her into great tribulation. That's exactly what you think it is. Except they repent of her deeds. Here's what happened to the church at Thyatira. It does not exist today. And the reason why is because the spirit of Jezebel tried to take over that church. This happens even still today. The spirit of false doctrine, the spirit of saints who don't know their role and their place. So God says, I'm going to judge her. Notice in chapter 2, verse 23, I will, she's very fertile, isn't she? Can you get a witness with me on that? She's very fertile because it says in verse 23, I will kill her children with death. And all the churches shall know that I am he which searcheth the reins and hearts, and I will give unto every one of you according to your works. Now, I don't have the time to dwell with you on the church at Thyatira any longer. I just wanted to show you that it's the spirit of Jezebel, and it's still alive.
12: We close there once again today. This is Pastor Brad Bailey with the Brandon Baptist Tabernacle in Brandon, Florida. We're thankful that you've tuned into Cherishing Scripture Radio, and we are studying the Law and the Prophets in our current series on the OT. 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I'm thankful for the subject of the prophets. It gives us something to admire. When I think of these outstanding men of the Old Testament, it is really mind-boggling that they died the way that they did. Elijah, we of course know, was not killed, but was taken up in a chariot of fire. Other than that, most of the prophets died a premature death, including Isaiah, the Shakespeare of the Old Testament. The scripture tells us he was sawn asunder. So they died under the fires of persecution. This was the life of a prophet in the Old Testament. It's something to admire because I believe those days of persecution are going to come again in our world, especially here, even in the United States. I think we're looking at those days very close at hand. We hope that you'll join us again for the rest of this series. Remember our calling here, changing society by cherishing Scripture.
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3: 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Well, ladies and gentlemen, I welcome you today to hear a true message taught out of the scriptures of your Holy Bible, which is the Word of Almighty God. And I call your attention to this profound truth that I don't preach from religious books nor from perverted Bibles, but from the true Bible, which is the Old King James Version, God's true Word to you and me. Now, if you follow this message carefully, you'll know it's straight out of your Holy Bible, and that it's true. So I hope you don't get mad with me because I speak the truth, even though it may make you feel uncomfortable and disturb you if you're, well, if you've got sin in your life or evil habits. Well, I'm your friend, and I'll tell you the truth on every one of these broadcasts and help lead you to hearing the truth. For Jesus said, you'll hear the truth, and the truth will make you free. And this ministry has been raised up by the Lord to speak this message of truth as a beacon and guidepost to the world-conforming and backslidden Church of Jesus Christ to turn them back to divine favor and to old-fashioned repentance. May God give you ears to hear. We continue the message today on speaking with authority, beginning in the words of our blessed Lord Jesus Christ in Mark 1:21. They went to Capernaum. This is Christ and his apostles. And straightway on the Sabbath day he entered into the synagogue and taught. And they were astonished at his doctrine, for he taught them as one that had authority and not as the scribes. And there was in their synagogue a man with an unclean spirit. And he cried out, saying, let us alone. What have we to do with thee, thou Jesus of Nazareth? And Jesus rebuked him and said, hold your peace. And when the unclean spirit had torn him, he come out of him crying with a loud voice. And they were amazed, that they question among themselves, saying, what thing is this? What new doctrine is this? For with authority commandeth he even the unclean spirits, and they do obey him. Now, twice it used the word authority. He amazed the people because he taught them the word of God with authority, and also because he commanded evil spirits around with authority. Well, we hear a lot about that today, but we don't see anything about it. We just hear people talking about casting out devils, and we've got folks today that's got, well, they just kind of got a fad going about casting out devils. But let me tell you something, folks. A lot of us like Acts the 19th chapter, and here we find people here that thought they had authority through Jesus Christ, and in Acts 19 and verse 13, certain vagabond Jews who were exorcists took upon them to call over them which had evil spirits the name of the Lord Jesus, saying, we adjure you by Jesus whom Paul preacheth. Well, there were seven sons of Sceva, a Jew, and they attempted to do what Paul the apostle was doing, a man who had authority. And the evil spirit answered and said, Jesus I know and Paul I know, but who are you? And then that evil spirit that was in the man, he prompted this man to jump on these seven phonies that were out claiming to have power to cast out devils. And he tore them, wounded them, and the Bible said they went out of that house naked and wounded. Well, I tell you, that's what would happen today if these phonies would run into a real devil. I said a real devil. Now, let me tell you something. The evil spirit is nothing to play around with. And when you cast out an evil spirit, you're going to have the battle of your life. I've had that experience a number of times. And I tell you, it usually takes about 30 minutes to an hour to get that demon out. Even when you have the anointing of the Lord upon you, the powerful anointing of the Holy Ghost, the devil doesn't move very easily. And I'll tell you, we're living in a day where people don't want you to speak with authority. Oh, they get around and hoot and holler and say, come out, devil, out, I say, and all of that. But they don't speak the word of God with authority. And we need preachers today that preaches the word of God with authority. Well, I preach all the word. Anything I can find in the Word of God, I try to get around to preaching it. And a lot of folks, they ask me, well, Brother Ray, why don't you preach on faith like a lot of

0: preachers do. Well, let me tell you, that's just a lot of foolishness. You don't have to preach on faith. Romans 10:17 just says, preach the word of God, and people will get faith. For faith cometh by hearing, and hearing by the word of God. You don't have to teach people faith. You preach the word of God, and when they believe the word of God, then faith cometh by hearing, and hearing by the word of God. So I preach the word of God, and people get faith, and they have miracles. Praise God for that. Well, Jesus, one time in his lifetime, in Luke the 9th chapter, he called his apostles together. And beginning in verse 1, Luke 9, he called his 12 together and gave them power and authority over all devils and to cure diseases. And he sent them to preach the kingdom of God and to heal the sick. And here he sent out those 12, and they went all over Israel with the authority that Jesus gave them to heal the sick and to cast out devils. And I tell you, that's the authority that real men of God ought to have. But for God to give that authority and that anointing to a man, he's got to be a real man of God. He's got to be a voice. The Holy Ghost makes voices. I mean, to preach the whole word of God out of men. He don't, well, men must fear God, and they're not afraid of people or the devil. And God don't ever make a parrot out of a man of God. He don't ever make a ventriloquist dummy out of men. God makes a real man out of a man of God that he's called and chosen. And friends, the prophet is always the voice of one crying out in the wilderness against sin and worldliness and rebellion against the word of God. And I'll tell you, as long as this old boy, and I'm a prophet of God, as long as I'm alive and breathing and kicking, I'm going to declare unto the church their sins and unto God's people their abominations that I can see everywhere around me. I'll tell you, and go in churches, mostly all churches today, and they claim to be holiness and Pentecostal and fundamental and what have you. And you see a lot of hooping and hollering. You see a lot of religious ceremony and religious facade and evidence. But you don't see much righteousness in evidence. And that is phonyism. I'll tell you, well, I have people today said, Pringle, you're a fool. Yes, I am a fool, for Christ's sake. Praise God. I believe in the authority of Jesus Christ. And if you don't have the authority, it's good to keep your mouth shut and not let the devil make a fool out of you like he did these seven sons of Sceva here in the Acts the 19th chapter. Well, in Matthew the 8th chapter, a man came to Jesus. And the Bible said in verse 5, when Jesus came to Capernaum, there was a centurion. That was a captain in the Roman army. And he besought him and said, Lord, my servant lieth at home sick of palsy, grievously tormented. Jesus said, I'll come and heal him. Well, the centurion says, Lord, I'm not worthy that you should come under my roof. You speak the word only, and my servant shall be healed. For I'm a man under authority, and I have soldiers under me, and I say to men, go, and he goeth, and to another, come, and he cometh, and to my servant, do this, and he doeth it. He said, in other words, he's saying to Jesus, you don't have to come to my house. Just speak the word with your authority, and my servant will be healed long distance. Praise God. Well, it worked. Jesus spoke the word, and he said, I haven't found so great faith in Israel. And here's what he told him. He said, go thy way. And as thou hast believed, so be it done unto thee. And his servant was healed in the selfsame hour because those words were spoken with authority. Well, Jesus gives that authority to his true servants. He gives a lot of other authority. In Mark the 16th chapter, verse 15 beginning, the Bible said Jesus spoke unto his apostles and said, go in all the world, preach the gospel to every creature. He that believeth and is baptized shall be saved. And he gave them that authority to make disciples out of men and women of all nations that would believe. And he said, you go out and says, he that believeth not will be damned, and these signs shall follow them that believe. Now that's real true believers and men that preach the word of God. In my name. And anybody that knows the English language, that it means today, and it always has meant, in my name, that phrase means in my authority or by my authority, you'll cast out devils. And you'll speak with new tongues. You'll take up serpents. And if you drink any deadly thing, it'll not hurt you. You'll lay hands on the sick, and they'll recover if you have my authority. Go out and baptize the nations and make disciples of them and heal the sick that are therein. I give you power over serpents and scorpions. In other words, the word power means I give you authority. And that authority is in my name if I have really sent you. In Matthew 28 in the Great Commission, 18 through 20, Jesus came and spake unto them, saying, all power, that means all authority, is given unto me in heaven and in earth. Go ye therefore and teach all nations, baptizing them in the name of, and in the name of means in the authority of, the Father and of the Son and of the Holy Ghost. Praise God for that authority. Teaching them to observe all things whatsoever I have commanded you. And you're not going to have that authority unless you teach them all things that I have commanded you. Praise God, that authority goes along with a teaching of God's whole truth, the truth and nothing but the truth. And he says, lo, I am with you always, even unto the end of the world. Well, some preachers, they get around and say they have that authority and they abuse it. Jesus, even if you have the power, he was a prophet and he didn't abuse that authority. He said in John the 2nd chapter, verse 23, that when he was in Jerusalem on the feast day, many believed in his name when they saw the miracles which he did. But Jesus did not commit himself unto them, because he knew all men, and needed not that any should testify of man, for he knew what was in man. God shows me many things about people that I will not relate to them. They come to me for ministering, and unless the Holy Ghost anoints me and makes a revelation, then I don't commit myself to them, because I know then that they don't have an honest heart and God is not ready to minister the provisions of Calvary in their lives. God only meets the need of people who have honest hearts and have ears to hear the truth, the whole truth, and nothing but the truth. Shall we pray? Father, with authority, I pray the Holy Ghost would mightily move through this word. Father God, today I speak it with your authority, and I say by faith in Jesus that it goes out as a two-edged sword to discern the thoughts and intents of every heart and to turn your disciples to the holiness and fear of God. We ask in Jesus' name, that is his authority. Amen and amen. This is Brother Ray Pringle. This is the Word of Prophecy broadcast. Our mailing address is Post Office Box 10200, Jacksonville, Florida, 32207. Well, let me first state this, that if you're not receiving our monthly magazine, The Word of Prophecy, well, you ought to get it. It'll be mailed to you monthly without cost or obligation. If you'll write to us, give us your name and address. And let me tell you something, folks. If you don't write me, I don't write you. Now, this business of me sending you every month a big plea for money and all that mess, I don't do it. Praise God, I use whatever God supplies. We spend it, we use it wisely, and we spend it frugally. But if God doesn't supply it, then we don't beg. Praise God. And if you get the magazine, you're welcome to it. And if you God deals with your heart to support the ministry, we need it and we appreciate it. Praise God. By the way, this is a ministry of faith, and I pray that God will take you, many of you, out of that silent majority and add you to the vociferous group of God's saints that's going to speak up before our liberty erodes away under the impact of this old liberalism and libertinism and this old spirit of Antichrist that's taking over right here in America. 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Post Office Box 10200, Jacksonville, Florida, 32207. 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
2: With SRN News, I'm John Scott. President Trump held a White House Situation Room meeting earlier as he ponders moving forward with a deal to extend the Iran ceasefire and reopen the Strait of Hormuz. Iran says the agreement has not been finalized. The president said he was looking to make a final determination. Three climbers on Alaska's Mount McKinley who fell near a treacherous pass on North America's tallest peak have died. One was rescued. That fall happened near Denali Pass. Virginia State Police say a bus crashed into vehicles slowing for a work zone on Interstate 95 early Friday, killing 5 people in 2 cars and sending dozens to hospitals. It happened on southbound I-95 in Stafford County. All 5 of those were killed from Massachusetts. Police say the crash is under investigation. This is SRN News.
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6: Children who honor their parents in heart as well as in action, are discovering something spiritually about their relationship with God so that there is an eternity being secured, a soul eternity being secured. 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And so it's for our children's good that discipline is put in place. Now, I recognize it can be hard, but you know, it's right and it's good that children learn to obey.
7: 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In today's episode, Pastor Brian shares the second half of a lesson from Ephesians 6. Dr. Chappell highlights God's plan for parents and the biblical directives outlined for raising children in the Lord. You can find this lesson and many others when you visit unlimitedgrace.com. And while you're there, look for Pastor Brian's commentary on the book of Ephesians, which he wrote for the Reformed Expository Commentary series. Let's hear now from Dr. Brian Chappell as he shares the second half of the lesson, Patterns for Parenting.
6: God can, of course, bless singles and every stage of life, but every one of us started in a family somehow, some way. And so God wants to show us how to bless that in particular. And he does so in Ephesians chapter 6, verses 1 through 4. Let me ask that you'd stand as we would read that portion of Scripture in your Grace Bibles. It's page 679, Ephesians 6, verses 1 through 4, as God gives this instruction to parents and children. Children, obey your parents in the Lord, for this is right. Honor your father and mother. This is the first commandment with a promise, that it may go well with you and that you may live long in the land. Fathers, do not provoke your children to anger, but bring them up in the discipline and instruction of the Lord. Let's pray together. Father, thank you that we can call you Father, that something deep in us reaches out for an eternal belonging, and you offer it as our Father, and through the gift of your Son. Help us to discern this day how that great good news, the gospel that the Father shared with us in Jesus, is our hope, our model, our power for being those families that you are calling to reflect Christ in our nation and our community, in the hearts of our children. This we ask in Jesus' name, amen. Please be seated. We can laugh at the stories, right, that we all know about the kid who's made to sit in the car seat, right, and finally sits down, you know, with kind of this, I may be sitting down on the outside, but I'm standing up on the inside, you know. And we know it, we enjoy it, but we recognize that that really is where the child is, that does not bode good things for the future if attitude and action get segregated in that way. And so the Bible is just so basic and plain in verse 1 there, as parents are to be understanding the responsibilities of children. Children, obey your parents in the Lord, for this is right. Isn't that almost silly? I mean, why include the phrase, for this is right? Because there are so many philosophies of child rearing. There's so many things that go against the notion that discipline is important, that obedience is important, that children are safe and better and healthier when they obey, that the apostle just said, you know what? It's right that children obey. And we say, but what if they're really cute and small? Now listen, there are different stages of child development for sure that we need to be sensitive of and aware of. I mean, there are sometimes Christian parents who are requiring things in discipline inappropriate for the age of their children. But if the basic question is, should my child learn to obey? The Bible just says, yeah, this is what is right. Why? Verse 2, honor your father and mother. This is the first commandment with a promise. Now, that's the reference to the Ten Commandments and the fifth commandment, which is honor your father and mother. And what is the promise? Verse 3, that it may go well with you and that you may live long in the land. Teach your children to obey that it may go well with them. There is blessing in obedience. If this is a safe and good path that God is laying for them, and parents are helping children discover the safe and good path that God has for his people, then it's blessing to them to stay on that path. And then the hard words, that you may live long in the land. What does that mean? That obedient children never get leukemia? No, it doesn't mean that. Live long in the land. You recognize that for a Hebrew, living in the land was part of their spiritual blessing, that God tabernacled among his people in the land. This is the expression in colloquial Hebrew understanding, that you would live long in the land was talking about an eternal nearness to God. That children who honor their parents in heart as well as in action are discovering something spiritually about their relationship with God, so that there is an eternity being secured, a soul eternity being secured. There is blessing and spiritual well-being communicated by children who learn to obey. And so it's for our children's good that discipline is put in place. Now, I recognize it can be hard, but why does God take such care to just say, you know, it's right and it's good that children learn to obey? For a lot of years, my family spent part of the summer in Colorado and Colorado Springs area, for those of you who know that. And so we learned a lot of the sights and the attractions of the Colorado Springs area. And one place that we'd like to go when our children were small was an amusement park that had a narrow gauge train in it. And going on that, now some of you are bumping each other. Hey, I know that one. Yeah. You may remember, as you're getting ready for the narrow gauge train ride, that you get in one of those lines, you know, where you go back and forth through the chains. You know how you do that? Go back and forth when the line gets long. And we were in a long line at one point, and there was a family up in front of us who had a boy who was getting tired of being in line. So at some point, he actually got up on the standard at a place where the line turned, and he sat on the standard and he put his feet across the line, which meant no one else could get through. And so his mother kind of began this discipline process. Johnny, come down right now. Hesitation. No action. Johnny, I mean it. Now you come down right now. Johnny, I will not tell you again. Johnny, I'm going to count to three. One, two. Johnny, I'm going to tell your father. Johnny, please come down. I'll buy you an ice cream cone if you come down, Johnny. Now, while we were there that day, Johnny never moved. We eventually kind of went under the standard to the next line, and for all we know, Johnny is now 33 years old, still on that. Now, as we laugh about it, can you just, in your mind's eye, not only see the child on the standard sitting there, but imagine the faces of everybody around him. Glowering, angry frowns. A disobedient child only sees the world's frown. It is what you would hope for your enemy. And that is why in the book of Proverbs, the writer says, the parent who will not discipline his child hates his child. Because what you are preparing for that child is what you would desire for your enemy. The world's frown. And so the Lord is making it clear that we have to understand there is a responsibility of the child to obey. Now, of course, there is a responsibility of the parent. And the responsibility of the parent, the next building block that we have to understand, the responsibility of the parent is that we would parent. I'm about to say the most controversial thing that I will say in this message today, but I want you to see where I get it. The responsibility of the parent is to parent. There's a worldview that's being expressed, just understood in this passage. And you'll understand that if you look first at verse 2, speaking to children, honor your father and mother. Verse 4, fathers, do not provoke your children to anger. What's the worldview that's being presented here? It's just this simple. Parents raise children. Parents raise children, not grandparents, not daycare, not nannies, not coaches, not tutors. Parents raise children. Now, almost everybody's mind now is racing to the exceptions. But what about when does the Bible recognize exceptions? Of course it does. And nobody's now going to take out a stopwatch, right? And say, for your family's necessity, right? You know, have you now gone 2 hours beyond the time that you should have been home? Nobody's doing that. That's not the point. Listen, God will truly bless necessity. I recognize and you recognize that there are things where families are torn apart, where there are deaths in families, where there are financial pressures, where there are difficulties of a time. And we simply have to say, God's grace is sufficient for all of that, and He will bless areas of necessity in our lives. But if the reason that we have now begun to make our children a lesser priority than eternal souls require, so that we would have a longer vacation, or a nicer home, or a better car, or a more prestigious position, we have to say, is it really worth the eternal soul of my child if I am putting the priority of the child below the priority of things?
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6: Is it really worth the eternal soul of my child if I am putting the priority of the child below the priority of things? I can't make that decision for you. In some ways, the Lord is calling for us to make the decision in the very way that He has worded this passage. Verse 4, did you think it so strange that when you finally get to the instruction to parents, it's just given to one parent, right? The only verse that actually has positive instruction to parents is verse 4. Fathers, do not provoke your children to anger, but bring them up in the nurture and admonition of the Lord. It's not just talking about parents. There is family presence that is the biblical worldview, but that there is family priority in mind. So much so that God, when he begins to talk about parenting, addresses the head of the home directly. Fathers, as though there is something here to be paid attention to. I am not saying that fathers are going to be the primary caregiver. That's not the point. It does say a little bit earlier, remember, honor your father and mother. But there is a priority on families that's being communicated that God wants us to see and to know and to understand. I think it in my own family, when there were times that we struggled so much, I've related some of that to you, where even as we struggled, I can remember a time when my father had opportunity to take a promotion in Kansas City, and at some point he did not take it, and I can remember asking him out in the backyard one day, Dad, why didn't you take that position? And his saying, because it would not be good for our family right now. There is a priority on the spiritual nurture of families that God is directing and simply says, you must consider this. It can be hard decisions. Kathy and I have friends. He's a doctor. She's a pharmacist. Very affluent positions. And at some point they recognize that because of their busyness and the stress of their positions, when they both got home, they had nothing but the leftovers for their kids. That the primary influence in their child's life was the nanny. And at some point they said, we can use a nanny to some extent, but we have to think through the priorities. We are the primary persons responsible for the spiritual nurture of our children. And somehow we have ceded away that responsibility because we haven't thought about all the implications. This was a very able, intelligent couple, and they just began, we have to think through the priorities again. And God, when he says something in this passage that seems so simple, but it's so controversial in our time, such as parents parent children. Isn't that strange that that would be controversial? Parents parent children. That notion is calling for us to make hard but important decisions, not legalistically, but realistically, about who is having the greatest influence in our children's lives and making decisions as a consequence. God is reminding us that we simply have to have responsibility clearly before us for the sake of our children. And having put the responsibility on parents, now finally their instructions. I mean, you know verse 4, fathers do not provoke your children to anger. It's interesting that the parental responsibility begins with a don't. Here's what you don't do. Fathers, don't provoke your children to anger. Some of your Bibles use the word exasperate there, right? Fathers, do not exasperate your children. The three words, provoke to anger, just one word in the Greek, which is exasperate, a word that is taken from the Old Testament that God has reserved for himself alone. God describes his exasperation when his children of Israel have not honored his word. He grows exasperated with them. They are not doing what he requires. And now, curiously, it gets inverted here. And fathers are told not to exasperate their children, as though the fathers themselves may be going down a path of not honoring God's purposes. It's almost as though the apostle is saying to you, to me as parents, are you requiring of your children what you yourself will not do? It's just not acceptable to have, you know, the little do as I say, not what I do. That we are not to exasperate our children by correcting their tempers by raging at them. Correcting their whining by whining at them. To do what we are trying to correct, to create the hypocrisy before them of saying, here's what is required, but I myself will not live by it. Ultimately, we recognize that what we are doing when we do not provoke our children to anger is we are trying to live before them the life that God calls us to live. And how do we do that? It's not just through a series of don'ts. We do finally get to the do's, right? But bring your children up in the discipline and instruction of the Lord. This is the positive instruction, right? I want you to bring your children up in the nurture and admonition of the Lord, some of your Bibles say. And its reaction to understanding, it's not just negative. There's positive instruction. Now, whichever translation Bible you have, whether it says nurture and admonition, or discipline and instruction, you recognize there's positive and negative there, right? That we're to be putting guardrails, the discipline, as well as guidance, right? The instruction. Both are needed. There's this biblical balance. And the reason I say there has to be biblical balance is, I've taught seminarians enough to do preaching, that I recognize the standard seminary sermon on this passage from a student who does not yet have children. The standard pattern of preaching on this passage for a student who does not have children to say, and what that means, parents, is you must correct every action of misbehavior. Nothing should get past you. And I'm thinking to myself, that's either going to kill the child or kill the parent. We make prudential choices. We recognize, how does God deal with us? Why is it so important where the passage ends? Bring them up in the discipline and instruction of the Lord. Does the Lord discipline your every sin? You'd be long gone. And so the Lord is making decisions. What is necessary to build you up, to keep you on the straight path, to give you grace when you need it. It's your heart. It's your goodness. It's what's best for you that's always in mind. And so the Lord is balancing those things. And as he has dealt with you, saying, so deal with your children. If all your children know from you is harsh, unbended requirement, that is not of the Lord. And if all they know from you is, it doesn't matter, do whatever you want, that is not of the Lord. We are being called for each of our children to discern what is best for their hearts. And we cannot let ourselves off the hook as we are making those positive, negative judgment calls every day for each child. And parents, you know this if you've got kids. Each child is not the same. Right? Each child is not the same. Now, because I'm a modern parent, I texted my son before I was going to tell you this. Listen, we had four children. Three of them convinced us that we were the world's perfect parents. Compliant, easy to handle, ready to go down the path. Our fourth child was not quite that way. We had a child, okay, it's a family audience, so I'll word this carefully. There was a child that we affectionately referred to as Steel Buns. Because nothing was going to impact the seat of education of that child. Nothing. And the consequence of trying to get control of him is we ended up just kind of spanking more and more and more, trying to get control of him. Until finally a woman who was in Kathy's choir, a child educator with special needs kids, actually asked us one day, is that child really smart? And we said, he's incredibly smart. He's off the charts. And she said to us, don't you know that very intelligent children sometimes just crave stimulation? The reason that he's going to the edge of every cliff, the reason that he's hitting every child, is he just waiting for the stimulation to come back. He is craving it. And when you spank him, you're actually adding stimulation to his system, which is what he actually wants. He doesn't know he wants it, but it's actually feeding more of what you're trying to stop. For that child, we had to say, he's not like our others. We've got to treat him differently. He's made in the image of God. He's unique in some ways. We cannot fail to discipline him. That's our responsibility. But we have to deal with him with both instruction as well as discipline. What is appropriate for this child? And it was not magic. Let me tell you, it was not magic. But over the course of months and then years, we saw a child come under God's control. As he was treated much differently from other children, but still under the discipline and nurture of the Lord. How do you make those choices? You treat children as God treats you in his word. He gives you nurture and admonition. He tells you his heart and then works for your heart.
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2: With SRN News, I'm John Scott. President Trump held a White House Situation Room meeting earlier as he ponders moving forward with a deal to extend the Iran ceasefire and reopen the Strait of Hormuz. Iran says the agreement has not been finalized. The president said he was looking to make a final determination. Three climbers on Alaska's Mount McKinley who fell near a treacherous pass on North America's tallest peak have died. One was rescued. That fall happened near Denali Pass. Virginia State Police say a bus crashed into vehicles slowing for a work zone on Interstate 95 early Friday, killing five people in two cars and sending dozens to hospitals. It happened on southbound I-95 in Stafford County. All five of those who were killed from Massachusetts. Police say the crash is under investigation. This is SRN News.
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15: This tribe in Fiji feels like they're cursed because their chief ate this missionary. And so now they're trying to appease, I guess their gods. They're trying to also to appease the family. They have actually given gifts to the descendants of this missionary because they think there's a curse and that they're being punished for what their chief did many, many years ago.
16: The idea of family curses is very deeply rooted in cultures and religions all around the world. Some people feel as though they can't really get free from things that their ancestors did generations before them. Today on Verse by Verse, we will begin looking at a passage from the Bible which may seem at first to teach that this is true. Welcome to another edition of Verse by Verse. Our teacher is Steve Kreloff of Lakeside Community Chapel in Clearwater, Florida. It is true that we all feel the consequences of sin in our lives. We are also impacted by the sinful choices of people around us, especially those who are close to us, like our family. However, these are the results of sin itself. Sin is ugly, and it causes a great deal of pain and heartache without even taking into consideration the special judgment of God. So, even though our lives are affected by someone else's sin and its consequences, it is important to remember that we are not being judged for a sin that someone else has done. Pastor Steve has much more to say on this topic, so let's rejoin his sermon now.
15: See, anytime you use an object in your worship, that object inevitably must become an idol that you worship. You can't avoid that. You can't avoid that. But lest you think, well, I'm glad I don't do that kind of stuff. I don't bow down to pictures, and I don't have statues, and I've always obeyed the second commandment. You might want to think again. The prohibition against images and worshiping God also involves any mental pictures you have about God. Any mental pictures. Like, when I think of God, I like to think of him as an old man, white hair and a full beard, and he's sitting on his throne. That is what the second commandment says don't do. Don't do. Or when I pray, I like to think of God as a kind mother or a tender father. It's wrong. Or when I think of God, I like to think of Jesus. So I picture him as 6'2", with dark, long hair, piercing eyes, a full beard. In fact, he looks like an Englishman, an English nobleman out of the Renaissance here. I can assure you he didn't look like that. But you don't have to be concerned what he looked like. God doesn't tell us in his word what he looked like. That's not to be the focus. How about this? How about, it would burst some of our images. How about if Jesus was maybe 4'11", with kinky hair, maybe pock-skinned face, and maybe spoke in a squeaky voice? Maybe he was balding. How's that for an image? I only say I don't want you to be thinking about that when you're praying either. But the point is, you're not supposed to have those kind of images in your mind. And I realize that we have pictures of Jesus, or what we think, what an artist says, and for Sunday school materials for children, but you still need to be alert. You still need to be alert not to use those mental images of Jesus to worship him. Otherwise, you are violating this commandment, and you are entering into the arena of idolatry. And be careful, certainly, that you don't use any religious symbol that use it as a piece of worship. Listen, if this beautiful cross behind me ever becomes a piece of worship here, we'll take it down. It's not. There should be no religious relic that you need to have to feel closer to God. That's a great danger. In fact, I'm glad that in the search for Noah's Ark on Mount Ararat, we haven't found it. Probably there, we'd worship it. We'd get some wood from it and say, this is holy wood. And for $25, you can get a little piece of this. And that's what happens. You don't want to do that. We would turn anything into an idol. That's probably the reason why God hasn't given us the original manuscripts of the New Testament. We'd worship that. We'd worship that, even though we said, well, it just makes me feel close to the Lord, thinking that Paul touched this paper. That's how far it goes. Jesus made it very clear as he explained the essence of true worship to the Samaritan woman. Those who worship the Father, he said, must, it's not an option, must worship him in spirit and in truth. And what he meant by that is essentially that true worship is internal. It stems from the heart. It is a heartfelt reverence of the Lord, obeying him in your soul. It is not just going through outward motions. It is inward. That's what he means in spirit. He means in your spirit, in your heart. And when he said in truth, it means that we always worship the Lord based on truth, the truth of his word. His word reveals his character. We don't base our worship on what we think he looks like or some image we come up with. See, any worship that involves some object or image always portrays God in a way that is not truthful. God is not like any picture. God is not like any image. It completely misrepresents him, and therefore you end up worshiping an idol. You're certainly not worshiping God. Our worship of God is only valid when it is based on what the Bible, the Word of God, tells us about him. So, folks, that is the first truth that comes out of the second commandment, it's the heart of it, reveals that we are forbidden to use any images in worshiping the true God. His word is sufficient to tell us what he's like. There's a second truth revealed in the second commandment. It's this. God gives the reason for the forbiddance of images. Verse 5, you shall not worship them or serve them, for I, the Lord your God, am a jealous God. The reason God puts a ban on all images and worshiping him is because he's jealous. And it's a pure jealousy. It's not a sinful jealousy. When we think of jealousy, usually it's tainted by our sin. Not always, but usually. But God's jealousy is pure and it's holy. He has every right to be jealous. We don't have a right to be jealous. We don't own anything, really. It's all been given to us by God. But God has a right to be jealous because he has everything. Someone defined God's jealousy this way. They said, and I quote, God's jealousy is not like the human emotion we call jealousy. God's jealousy is not a passion that rises and falls in response to some stimulus he doesn't control. Instead, God's jealousy is a fixed and immutable, meaning unchangeable, disposition against everything that would undermine or diminish his creature's love for him. God's jealousy is nothing like the uncontrollable passions we experience. His jealousy is a deliberate and unchanging contempt for everything that challenges his rightful place as sovereign God. That's God's jealousy. And so the thought is this, if you're a Christian, then you've given your heart to Christ. You said, Lord, I will love you with an undivided heart. I will love you being faithful and loyal with total allegiance to you. I have surrendered to your lordship. I don't have any other rivals for you. And like a husband who is jealous for not only his wife's love, but his wife's purity as well, God is jealous for our love. God is jealous for us to have pure devotion, that our pure devotion be reserved for him. You know, Israel often went astray, and God called it adultery. Adultery. That's what it is. It's spiritual adultery when you have other images and other gods and mental pictures, and it's not pure worship based on the truth of Scripture. It's spiritual fornication is what it is. Both the Old Testament as well as the New Testament address that. God will tolerate, as we said last week, no other rivals for our affection. He wants it all. And folks, this refers not just to some object, but for anything in your heart, as we said last week. Anything in your heart that has become too important to you, that you enjoy that more than you enjoy God. As we went over last week, it could be a person, could be a career, it could be a hobby, it could be sports. I mentioned last week about my love for the Giants, and someone came up to me after and said, I have the same problem as you. And I said, oh, are you a Giants fan too? That wasn't what he was saying, but we all have that. And listen, you can enjoy those things, but don't delight in them more than you delight in the Lord. Dethrone those idols in your heart. God will tolerate no other rivals for our affection. He wants it all, and he has every right to have it. And those who try to worship him with images and get into idolatry, not only is it wicked, not only is it wrong, but God in his jealousy will deal in punishment to those who disobey him. There are serious consequences for disobedience to this command, and that moves us to the third truth found in this commandment. The first is, don't worship God using an image. Secondly, the reason is that he's jealous. He's jealous. And it's amazing that God would even care about our love, let alone be jealous for it. But he is. But there are the consequences for disobedience and as well as obedience to the second commandment. Notice verses 5 and 6 again. You shall not worship them or serve them, for I, the Lord your God, am a jealous God, visiting the iniquity of the fathers on the children, on the third and fourth generations of those who hate me, but showing loving kindness to thousands, to those who love me and keep my commandments. Now, these words are a sober warning of the importance of obedience to this commandment. This is not to be taken lightly. I'm afraid, though, that people have not only been confused about this, but have been unnecessarily troubled by these words. And I'll tell you why. What so often troubles people as they look at this is that at surface glance, it looks as if the Lord is saying that he punishes children and he punishes grandchildren and even great-grandchildren because of the sins of their fathers. Or we could broaden it to say their parents. And they look at the words, visiting the iniquity of the fathers on the children on the third and fourth generations, and they conclude that something like this, well, if I grew up in a home where my dad was an alcoholic, I'm doomed. I'm doomed to be an alcoholic. I can't escape it. It's like a curse. It's a curse on me and my children and grandchildren. Or if you grew up in a home where there was abusiveness, physical or sexual abuse, you look at this and you say, I can't avoid it. I'm destined to have that. And that's a horrible, horrible thing. I was just reading recently. It caught my attention in the news. I like to look up on the internet weird news, weird but true. And believe it or not, there is a tribe in Fiji, and that's what caught my attention because Michelle and I were in Fiji this summer. But there is a tribe in Fiji who feels like there's a curse on them. They're very, very poor. And they have been poor for many years. And you know why they say they're poor? Because years ago in the 1800s, the chief of this tribe ate a missionary. They were the fiercest cannibals. And he ate a Methodist missionary. And they feel now that they're being punished. They're being punished. The people in Fiji were the most fierce cannibals. It's just before lunch, so I'll not mess up your lunch by telling you what they did. But I remember when we had the graduation for all the pastors and Christian workers, and they were shaking hands with Michelle and me. It went through my mind, you know what? 100 years ago, and they're not shaking my hands. You know, I hope they don't backslide and revert to cannibalism. But as they're smiling at me, I'm thinking, wow, these people 100 years ago, they're not smiling at me. That's why I was going to point to Michelle there. No, not true. Not true. I'd point to somebody else, not Michelle. But anyway, this tribe in Fiji feels like they're cursed because their chief ate this missionary. And so now they're trying to appease, I guess their gods. They're trying to also to appease the family. They have actually given gifts to the descendants of this missionary because they think there's a curse and that they're being punished for what their chief did many, many years ago. Well, they're in darkness, and we're not to be in darkness. This verse is not saying that God punishes you for the sins of your parents. In fact, Scripture is very clear. It indicates it here, but it is very clear in Ezekiel chapter 18. I'd like you to turn there. Ezekiel chapter 18, that no one is punished for the sins of anybody else. If you're punished and dealt with on your sin for your sins, and you are, God does it for yours and yours alone, not because of somebody else in your family or anyone else. Ezekiel chapter 18, and it might take some traveling around the Old Testament to get there, but you'll eventually get there. You'll go to Jeremiah, and then you'll find Ezekiel. If you go to Daniel, you've gone too far. Ezekiel chapter 18, starting at verse 1, then the word of the Lord came to me, saying, what do you mean by using this proverb concerning the land of Israel, saying the fathers eat the sour grapes, but the children's teeth are set on edge? What this means is that the Jewish people were in Babylon at the time during the captivity, and they were complaining. And in their complaining, they came up with a proverb that they were suffering for the sins of their fathers and not for their own sins. They were saying, in essence, our fathers ate the sour grapes. Years ago, they did that, not us, but we're suffering because sour grapes are terrible, and we're suffering for it. We're paying the penalty for it. We're in captivity because of the sins of our fathers. What they were doing, in essence, was blaming God for punishing them unjustly. That's what they were doing. This is a horrible accusation, and that's why God responds to it in verse 3. As I live, declares the Lord God, you are surely not to use this proverb in Israel anymore. I don't want to hear it. It's not right. And then God explains, behold, all souls are mine. The soul of the Father as well as the soul of the Son is mine. The soul who sins will die. You're being dealt with for your own sin. And he clarified that very clearly. If you notice in verse 20, just look down at verse 20. Now, he kind of goes through the whole chapter explaining this, but I think because time is limited, it'd be just helpful to focus in on verse 20. The person whose sins will die. The Son will not bear the punishment for the Father's iniquity, nor will the Father bear the punishment for the Son's iniquity. The righteousness of the righteous will be upon himself, and the wickedness of the wicked will be upon himself. I don't think that there's any way you can make that clearer. That's what God is saying. God does not judge you for your parents' sin. He judges you for your own sin. In fact, this truth is even evidence in the second commandment. If you look back at Exodus 20, verse 5, even if you did not know that there's a passage in Ezekiel 18, you could

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3: Those around him would be his family. In the ancient Jewish context, what he's saying here, where parents and children and grandchildren often lived together, you understand that? They lived together. You didn't have it like in our day. You might have parents in one city and children across the country. Everybody was together. And if they lived long enough, you could even have grandchildren. They were all under the same roof. It meant that the sin of a parent would very likely be followed by the children and grandchildren who were constantly exposed to that sin. They were in the home. In other words, if you choose to worship an idol in your life, then your children most likely are going to pick up on that example. That's what you have modeled for them. Why wouldn't they choose that? We're told in Joshua 24 that Abraham was raised in a family of idolaters. That's why Abraham was an idolater, but God revealed to him who he really was. There's only one true God, but Abraham is just following the example of his parents. And this certainly isn't limited to the sin of idolatry. Fathers and mothers set examples for their children to follow. And when they are sinful examples, then children often emulate what they have observed. That's what he's saying. He's saying that if there's a sin that's so prevalent in your life, your children are going to pick up on that. Everyone who sees it's going to pick up on that, who's in the context of the home. And that's why God deals with them, because if you're an idolater, more than likely they're going to be little idolaters. That's the point. And you know what? This is a vicious cycle. It's a vicious cycle. That's why so many of the same sins keep reoccurring in the same families. It has nothing to do with some superstitious curse. Nothing to do with that, like what they're thinking in Fiji. That's just superstition. That is paganism. That's not what the Bible teaches. But it does have everything to do with bad behavior learned from a parent. That's the point. It takes time to weed that out. But the good news is that the cycle can be broken. You don't have to wait to weed it out until everybody dies out, because ultimately children will pass it on to their children, pass it on to their children, and so forth. But the cycle can be broken. That's why verse 6 tells us this. But showing loving kindness to thousands, to those who love me and keep my commandments. God blesses with loving kindness those who love him and obey his word. See, you can break the cycle of sin in your family when you turn from that sin by putting away from your life anything that has become an idol. And instead, you turn to Jesus Christ as the only true God. And you repent of your sin and you trust him as Lord and Savior. You come with humility, knowing that you deserve judgment, but Christ has taken the judgment of sinners upon himself, and you're convicted that you're a sinner, and therefore you turn to him to save you, and you entrust your life to him. You can be forgiven because Christ paid for every sin. I remember thinking a few years ago, to my knowledge, I am the first one in my family who's ever come to Christ. I don't mean my immediate family. I don't know back years ago, though exposure so much to the Old Testament, I don't know who was a believer. And I have prayed many times, Lord, I am part of a rebellious house, of the house of Israel. But from this point on, I want my family and every Kreloff after me to follow you. I want my house to observe you. And I want to break the cycle of all the rebellion and all the legalism and all the stuff that went on before. I want us to have a relationship with you. You can do that too. If you've never come to Christ, I urge you to do that. Put away the idols. And the biggest idol in our life is ourselves. Put that away and turn to Christ. Secondly, if you do know Christ already, then that's part of sanctification. If you're convicted of anything in your life that's too big, that's too important, put it away. Because not only will God deal with you about that, he'll deal with your children. They'll pick up on that. And your grandchildren and their children. Stop the cycle now. Let's bow for prayer. Father,

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3: But the tugboat had a hole in the hull. Little tongue twister there, and it slowly went to the bottom. And that can be a picture of us spiritually. We can start to sink because, in a way, we have a hole in our hull or a breakdown in our foundation. And as our faith is shaken, and we start to sink. Bringing me to my first point, faith can be shaken, but you don't have to sink. Now, have you ever had your faith shaken? Pretty much everyone has in some way, shape, or form. I don't know what caused it to happen. A certain set of circumstances caused you to question why you were going through a certain thing. As an example, maybe it was a health crisis. Maybe you've been in great health all of your life, and then suddenly you found yourself very sick. You even found yourself hospitalized, and one thing led to another thing, and you wondered if you were ever going to get out of there again, and you're thinking, God, why are you letting this happen to me? If you love me, you wouldn't let this happen. It could be an unanswered prayer. Maybe you're praying for an unsaved spouse. Maybe you're praying for the return of a prodigal child, and you're wondering, God, are you even hearing my prayer? Or maybe someone you looked up to spiritually let you down. It might have been your parents. It might have been a spiritual leader of some kind. And it caused you to think, if someone like that could fall away spiritually, am I next? Or maybe it was what you perceived as an irresistible temptation. Something came your way that was so enticing, so tempting that you didn't think you could resist it, and in fact you gave into it, and your fellowship with God has been broken, and you find yourself with a shaken faith. Well, let me say at the outset, you are not alone. Others have had their faith shaken, even godly men. Elijah, the wonder-working prophet, after his contest with the prophets of Baal on Mount Carmel, was threatened by Queen Jezebel, who effectively put a contract out on his life to have him put to death. And Elijah ran away, and he was depressed and down, and even said to God, I just want to die. Same thing happened to Jonah. Things didn't go the way he wanted them to go. And he sat under a little plant for shade and the burning sun and said, Lord, I don't want to live anymore. David fell into sin with Bathsheba and tried to cover it up. Simon Peter openly denied his Lord 3 times. And guess what? God did not give up on any of them, and he's not going to give up on you either. Maybe you've stumbled, but you're still standing. You might feel weak, but God is strong. Maybe you feel shaken, but you don't have to stay in that state. And that is why we're looking at 1st, 2nd, and 3rd John together. Why was this epistle written? 1st John in particular. John gives the answer when he says in 1st John 5:13, I've written this to you who believe in the name of the Son of God, that you may know that you have eternal life. I wrote this so you will know that you have eternal life. This is so important because sometimes, especially when we're young in the faith, we doubt our salvation. We question if we're really saved, but we need to remember that God completes what he starts. He is described in the Bible as the author and the finisher of your faith. God's gift to you, salvation, is from God to you from beginning to end. You didn't earn it. Therefore, you can't lose it. It's not based on how you feel. It's based on what Jesus did. That's why John says, these things we write to you that believe in the name of the Son of God, that you may know that you have eternal life. He didn't say, so you may feel that you have eternal life, because our emotions can mislead us. So this is a very important thing, obviously written by the Apostle John. John is what we might describe as an insider. He spent a lot of time with Jesus. I mean, for starters, he was

0: one of the chosen apostles. Jesus handpicked him. But then he was in a special group of Peter, James, and John that went with the Lord to certain places on certain occasions. For instance, we read about Jesus transfigured, and we read he took Peter, James, and John with him. We read that when he raised Jairus' daughter from the dead, he took Peter, James, and John with him. When he was in the Garden of Gethsemane, he asked Peter, James, and John to join him. Now, we might think because they were sort of special, or what we might describe as teacher's pets. Well, maybe that's the case, though I doubt it. I think of how much time I often spent sitting next to a teacher in a class when I was going to school, not because I was a teacher's pet, because I was the teacher's monster. I disrupted the class, and she would say, or he would say, "Greg Laurie, pull your desk up here right next to me so I can keep my eye on you." Is that why Jesus took Peter, James, and John with him? I mean, don't forget, James and John weren't called the sons of thunder for nothing. These are the guys that wanted to call fire down on a town because they were not responsive to the message they were bringing. But John was the one apostle that's identified as standing at the foot of the cross. And in fact, one of the seven statements of Christ was directed to John when he said, "Son, behold your mother." And then to Mary, who was also there, he said, "Woman, behold your son." In effect, Jesus was committing the care of his mother to the apostle John. Quite an honor.
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0: John had a unique access to Jesus Christ, and in fact, he outlived all the other apostles. According to church tradition, all the apostles died the death of a martyr, with the exception of John, who lived to be a very old man, and in fact was exiled to the island of Patmos, where they thought we'll never hear from him again. And the Lord came to him and gave to John what we now call the book of Revelation, talking about having the last word. John was also the pastor of the church of Ephesus. This church was established by the apostle Paul, pastored by Timothy, and also by John. And this church started when Paul went to Ephesus and preach to them. There's an amphitheater that still stands in Ephesus today that I've stood in and I've spoken in. And it's pretty exciting to think Paul was here once. And they worshiped a false goddess there called Diana, or also known as Artemis. And so when Paul preached, it caused trouble with the industry that was built on this false idol worship. And then a riot broke out. Pretty much wherever Paul went, there was either a riot or a revival. Never a dull day with Paul. So Paul establishes church, and then it's pastored later by Timothy, as I mentioned, and then John. I mean, can you imagine having Paul and John as pastors in your church? Talk about epic leadership. They would announce, starting on Sunday mornings, John is going to do a brand new series that he's simply calling Revelation. Yeah, I think I want to come and hear that. So these were the men of God leading this church. But now it's in a different state. John is writing to a couple of generations down the line. So it started with the first generation that heard Paul's preaching. By the time John is writing to them and speaking to them, they've been around for a while. They're into their third generation. It reminds me of this church, Harvest.

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13: Francis Scott Key wrote of a flag that refused to fall, a powerful reminder that freedom endures only when it's defended. 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Plus, an inside look at the president's task force combating anti-Christian bias across the government. 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
15: With SRN News, I'm Ron Taylor. President Trump met with his advisors for about 2 hours today, but has not yet made a decision on whether to move forward with a deal to extend the Iran ceasefire and reopen the Strait of Hormuz. Iran said the agreement has not been finalized. Ahead of Friday's meeting, the president said he was looking forward to making a final determination. A federal judge has ruled that the president's name was illegally added to the Kennedy Center and blocked the administration from closing the cultural arts venue for major renovations. President Trump said in response that he's backing away from his proposed renovation and returning control of the arts institution to Congress. Louisiana is enacting a plan to try to help Republicans maintain control of the House in November. Republican Governor Jeff Landry signed the redistricting plan into law Friday in a bid to give Republicans a better chance to pick up an additional seat. The state's Republican-controlled legislature passed the plan in response to late April's Supreme Court ruling. This is SRN News.

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4: 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Following Jesus can sometimes be hard, even uncomfortable. But those difficulties, well, they're actually part of how God matures us as believers. You see, when we truly follow Jesus, life can get challenging. People may not understand us. Some will criticize us, while others will totally reject us. But this doesn't mean something's wrong. It often means we're doing the right thing. So today, Pastor Jack teaches that difficulties are often a test of a real commitment towards the Lord. Anyone can follow God when life is easy. But when it becomes difficult, well, that's when it shows whether or not we are truly committed to His will. Now, with his message called Disciplines of Difficulty, Part 2, here's pastor and Bible teacher, Jack Hibbs.
5: Service tonight, Lord God, overwhelm us with your presence, Father, and override our inadequacies as pastors and teachers, as listeners. This is the body of Christ. This is a little, this gathering right now is the little freckle on the entire body of Jesus Christ throughout the world tonight. What an amazing thought. The body of Christ, the church. And Father, tonight I pray that you'd equip us, Lord, as we look to the discipline of difficulty. Again, we pray that you'd anoint this in Jesus' name, and all God's people said, amen. Amen. Church, grab your Bibles and turn, if you would, as you know already, to Matthew chapter 28. And as I told you last week, keep your finger right there and go to Matthew chapter 9. Matthew 28, Matthew chapter 9. We know this, that Jesus came and he spoke to his disciples and he said to them, all authority has been given to me in heaven and on earth. Go therefore and make disciples of all ethnos, of all groups of people, all people groups. Baptizing them in the name of the Father and of the Son and of the Holy Spirit, and teaching them to observe all things that I've commanded you. And behold, I am with you always, even unto the end of the world. And then turn to the left. Matthew chapter 9, verse 9 says, and Jesus passed on from there, and he saw a man named Matthew sitting at the tax office, the toll booth of the Roman Empire. And he said to him, follow me. And so he, that is Matthew, arose and followed Jesus. And now it happened, as Jesus sat at the table in the house, that behold, many tax collectors and sinners came and sat down with him and his disciples. You ought to underline that. That's beautiful. They didn't run away from him. They came to him. That's an attractive church, by the way. People shouldn't run away from a church. They ought to be drawn to it. And when the Pharisees saw it, these are the religious nincompoops of the day, self-righteous. When they saw that happen, they said to his disciples, why does your teacher eat with tax collectors and sinners? And I'm grateful Jesus does. difficulty. It's the hardships we talked about last time. It's things that we need to deal with. As I mentioned, that Noah Webster says that it's an arduous thing. It's a thing that's hard. Difficulty means that it's hard to understand. It means that there's occasions of labor, perplexity, hardship that requires perseverance. Difficulty is something that is to be overcome. He says it's something to be solved or defeated. And I love this. Noah Webster says it's an obstacle which is between you and your intended goal. Obstacles, difficulties, hardships. And as I mentioned before, last time, no one wants to sign up for these things, but we will have them as they are native to life. And we looked at part one, or we touched on it last time. So church, jot it down if you would. The discipline of difficulty, number one, means this, is that we discover God in the difficulty. The difficulty that you and I are living through, as we looked at last week, is something that we discover God in that thing. For each and every one of us, when trying times come, we are instantly faced with the reality of, where's my support? Where's my strength? Where is my help? And we'll have a tendency, and I understand this, as humans, we have a tendency to run to people quickly for help. I understand that. And I'm not putting that down. That's what a family's for. That's what a church family's for. That's what loving one another is all about. But there comes a point in time, Christian, listen, there comes a point in time and a level of difficulty in life that the discipline takes you beyond what human comfort can give you. Did you know that? Those are hard times. When you and I are driven to none other than the Lord Jesus Christ and Him alone. And I'm talking about to the life of the Christian tonight, discovering God in the difficulty. And we know that we're encountering God in the difficulty, as we shall see when we begin to understand and embrace that difficulty. It's amazing. Hardships and trials and hurts and pains. I was listening to a program this week driving. It was a Christian radio program. And someone had said, and it was a call-in program, and somebody had said to the host of the program that they had turned in their own child because they found out their child was doing drugs. And they called the police weeping, and they said, you need to come, and you need to lock up my child, arrest my child. Because that person had known in their own life as a kid growing up that they wouldn't listen to their parents, they wouldn't listen to authorities, they wouldn't listen to anybody until they themselves had spent time in jail. And that parent, loving their child, did not want to have that same difficulty of life for their child, and so they cut straight to the chase. Man, let me tell you, you want to talk about tough love? That's tough love. And you might say today in our liberal way of thinking, well, if that parent really loved that child, he wouldn't have called the police. I disagree with you. I disagree with you. And as I mentioned last time, sometimes God disciplines us strongly. And sometimes it is in those things of difficulty, but always with encouragement. Number one, because there's a purpose to the difficulties that are in the Christian's life. There's a purpose for it. We know that in Matthew chapter 9, if we keep reading down in verse 12 of Matthew chapter 9, it says that when Jesus heard what the Pharisees had said to them, that he said, those who are well have no need of a physician, but those who are sick. Jesus wants to heal us. And so in the Bible, it also speaks, and I love this, where you're going to get a lot from Philippians tonight. By the way, if you're ever going through a hardship, do what I do. After 33 years of being a Christian, this is what I've learned. The book of Philippians is always a life raft in the midst of life's challenges. Philippians, default, press the button, go straight to the book of Philippians. Paul says in Philippians chapter 1, verse 12, but I want you to know, brethren, that the things which happened to me have actually turned out for the furtherance of the gospel. Gospel-centric in his thinking, so that it has become evident to the whole palace guard, that's the Roman Empire, centurions and all, and to all the rest of that my chains, his imprisonment, are in Christ, and most of the brethren in the Lord, having become confident by my chains, my imprisonment, my jail time, says Paul, are much more bold to speak the word without fear. Isn't that tremendous? How could this man Paul think like that? Because he had such a Christ-centered life. He saw everything through the spectacles, through the lens of Christ. Everything that was going on in his life. Blessings and difficulties. He saw them through the lens of Jesus. In Psalm 34, 4, the Bible says, I sought the Lord and he heard me and delivered me from all my fears, says the Bible. Isn't that a great one? I think you ought to memorize that verse, church. We all ought to hang on to that verse. Psalm 34, 4, I sought the Lord. That's your part. And he heard me. That's God's part. And he delivered me from all my fears. That's what we get to enjoy. The believer, are you not a Christian tonight? You need to grab that verse and say, God, is that real? Is that in your Bible? I want that for my life. And God says, you come, you seek me. The Bible says in Jeremiah 29, 10, 11, and 12, God says that when you come after me, I will be found by you. I will listen to you. I will bless your life when you come to him. Comfort and ease, as I mentioned last time, never ignites the flame of faith. It's challenges, it's difficulties that ignite our faith. Because listen, it's that difficulty in your life and mine right now that causes the Bible to become technicolor. In Psalm 95, verse 4, it says, in his hand are the depths of the earth, and the mountain peaks belong to him. The second thing we saw last time is this, discovering the fellowship in the difficulty. This is an amazing thing to me. You guys, listen, we're the same people. We look different. We're different heights. We're different weights. I understand that. But I'm talking about the spiritual core of who we are. And I'm saying that to say this. You and I have this in common. When things are going really good, we honestly don't cry out to God as intensely as we ought to. Would you agree with that? When it's going easy, listen, haven't you in the last year, year and a half, sought God harder as your company is threatening layoffs or closing their doors? Haven't you sought God harder if you've embarked upon that pursuit or that endeavor? Haven't you sought God if, a newborn baby's come into your life, you know, or haven't you sought God when your child becomes a teenager? Have you noticed that people are seeking God? Why is America seemingly turning back to God right now? Because we're living in difficult days. And that's good. First of all, thank you, Lord, that you're the God to turn to. And second of all, for the believer, hardship's not a bad thing. Fellowship. There's a fellowship where we meet Christ that we can only meet him in the place of difficulty. And a place of hurt. There's a fellowship there. In 2 Corinthians chapter 1, the Bible says, verse 8, for we do not want you to be ignorant, brethren, concerning our trouble which came to us in Asia, that we were burdened beyond measure. This is Paul speaking. This is how Paul complains. We were burdened beyond measure, above strength, so that we despaired even of life. Can you imagine? How bad was it for the Apostle Paul, who never complained, to come real close to say, we even despaired of life. Yes, we had the sentence of death in ourselves. What a tremendous thing. That we should not trust in ourselves, but in God who raises the dead. You know what he's saying there? Church, are you with me? You're sure quiet tonight. You need some coffee? Huh? He is saying, and imagine this. Preaching the gospel. He's in Asia. He couldn't get on a Delta airline flight. These guys rode donkeys and camels. He goes from Jerusalem. Now he's in Asia. And he said, you know what? We've had a hard time. Wouldn't you think if someone's preaching the gospel, it'd be easy for that person? Don't you think God would give them a special pass because they're Christians? Nope. In fact, Paul says, ministers are used as examples of the power of God in our lives. Think about that.
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5: Discovering the fellowship that's in the difficulty of your life. It is Warren Wiersbe who says regarding the challenges in our lives, they will either make us bitter or better. It all depends on who you're fellowshipping with. Are you one who has a propensity to hang out with a bunch of complainers and gripers and critics? You're going to become just like them. Or you can understand when Paul says, hey, you know what we're going to do? We are hard pressed. We despair even of life. He says, but rather than trusting in men, we trust in God who raises the dead. Paul is saying, hey, if this ministry kills us, it's better for us to trust in God than man. Isn't that cool? I do. Do you? Do you trust in God? Is he not the only one that can take us through all the way through to the end? You look at all the stuff that's going on in the world, and I thank God that we have fellowship with him. And when hardships come, he's the God that's listening. Thirdly, under this point, discovering God in the difficulty is that we discover the depth to the difficulty. The depth of it. Jesus is in the fellowship of difficulty. And then there's a depth to the depth to the difficulty itself. When God brings that to us is an awesome moment. And that's when God gets close. And that's where there's an understanding of the depth of how great our God is. I've told you this before. When Ashley, our youngest daughter, was 8 months old, she got sick. She's allergic to antibiotics. We didn't know that. The doctor gave her an antibiotic. It lyses her blood cells. She has Stevens-Johnson's syndrome. She's allergic to synthetic antibiotics. She can't have them. It'll kill her. We didn't know. She's bleeding from the inside out. You ever seen a person bleeding from the inside out? Their skin, just beneath, you touch their skin and the blood comes through the pores. She's suffocating to death. They told us, you know what? She's got less than a 50% chance to live. They put her in quarantine at St. Jude's. And a pediatric hematologist just went after that issue. I mean, just attacked it. And she said, now we wait. We wait for 7 days. Let me tell you something. When you're gripped with that moment, you realize real quick, you know what? We had her for 8 months. Jesus brought her into the world. And you realize real quick, Jesus owns her. And when that moment comes, there's a depth to the fellowship of the understanding of the difficulty that God's in control. And he doesn't often ask us for input on our part. He doesn't say, Jack, what do you think I should do on this? And Lisa and I, one Saturday morning, we were sitting in the cafeteria because that week, Lisa lived at the hospital. And one Saturday morning, we were sitting there and we were just so tired. And Pastor Chuck Smith walked by St. Jude's Hospital, walked right by, and we saw Pastor Chuck. We were, our daughter Ashley's in the hospital. We don't know if the office told you or not. We were, of course, fellowshipping at Costa Mesa. And Pastor Chuck says, well, that's why I'm here. I'm in between weddings. I thought I would come over and pray for her. And he said, I prayed with her. He goes, listen, she's going to be fine. Nobody knew that. Nobody knew she was going to be fine yet. And Pastor Chuck's not one of those guys that just speaks, you know, this thing on, oh, it's going to be, you're going to be a millionaire and you're going to be fine. He doesn't talk like that. He usually says, well, just trust in the Lord. But Pastor Chuck had said, you know what? Ashley and I just had a little time. That's how he put it. Ashley and I just had a little time of prayer and she's going to be fine. Nobody knew that. And she was fine. But let me tell you, that answer did not come through the mouth of a man until God had settled the reality in Lisa and I's heart that there was a depth to this, and it's a realm that God presides over. In Philippians 1:20, the Bible says, according to my earnest expectation and hope, that in nothing shall I be ashamed, but with all boldness as always, so now also Christ will be magnified in my body. Listen to what he's talking about. Whether by life or by death, for to me to live is Christ, and to die is gain. To understand that there's a depth to the suffering that you're going through. I was studying for today's message, and I had to have a repair guy come to the house. And the guy was there, and he didn't know me from Adam. And he's doing whatever he's doing, and I'm sitting there, and I'm just typing away on my computer. And he turns around out of nowhere, and he says, hey, can I ask you something? Yeah. And he goes, I just went through a divorce. And how does somebody get through a divorce? It's hard. And I thought, man, do I have like a label across my face? We had a great time of fellowship, this guy. A depth to the difficulty. The hardship in your life, is it bringing you, taking you to Jesus? That's its intended purpose. Or are you kicking against God and you're fighting and swinging and punching? You ever seen someone come close to drowning? Only one time in my life, down in Newport Beach, I didn't actually see it. I heard about it. A lifeguard. You ever seen those guys head out in the water when someone's going down? They're like animals. Those lifeguards hit the water like little torpedoes, man. And that guy's going out after some guy that's drowning out there. And the guy wouldn't let him in. You could see the guy attacking the lifeguard. And the lifeguard just swam away from him. He just waited. Yeah, have you ever seen it? He just waited until that guy I guess when you're drowning, you'll take people down with you. So the lifeguard's waiting. He's waiting until the guy starts drowning. Yeah, they do. And the guy's... And then the lifeguard grabs him. Why? Because in the depth, he began to understand. I can't save myself in this difficulty. I need help. Philippians chapter 1, verse 28 says, do not in any way be terrified by your adversaries. I like that. I don't know. You guys, keep it on the screen. Look at that. Do not in any way be terrified by your adversaries. You want to know why? Keep it on the screen. You could just see David. He's standing there, little ruddy guy, right? He's got his sling. He's got his 5 stones. He's going to go after Goliath. And standing behind David is the God of Israel. A little snot running down his nose. He got dirt over his face. I wonder what Goliath saw, but man, I think maybe Goliath saw God standing behind David. There was certainly an angel attached as a propellant to that stone that sunk into his head. Do not in any way be terrified by your adversaries. Somebody coming against you? They're coming against the living God.
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8: I love the book of the month. Pastor Jack, it's Why Doesn't God Answer My Prayers, written by your friend,
9: yes,
8: Erwin Lutzer. It's a great book, isn't it?
9: It is a great book, and just the title alone is going to make it a bestseller,
8: because
9: Who cannot relate to this?
8: Right.
9: Powerful.
8: So for someone who's been, you know, praying for a long time and hasn't really seen, you know, an answer that they want, for that matter, how does this book encourage them to keep going?
9: You know, Davey, first of all, just because we pray doesn't mean it's a prayer that should be answered.
8: Yeah.
9: We don't always know how we ought to pray.
8: Right.
9: Scripture makes that very clear. We do know that Jesus said in John 15, verse 7, that if we pray the scriptures, really, if his word abides in us, we can ask God. So just because we pray doesn't mean we're asking the right thing. And Dr. Lutzer will point this out in the book. What we want to do is, when we pray, is to have our will come under the authority of God's will. That's what prayer does.
8: Yeah.
9: Prayer is not a Christmas list. It is the transformation of our will coming in alignment with God's will. And this is a great book for people to get that answered. Why isn't the prayer, I've been praying to win the lotto for 30 years, in the lottery, I have not won it yet. Why isn't God answering my prayer? Well, because God loves you, my friend. That's why.
8: That's right.
9: He's not answering your prayer.
8: So if somebody's faith has taken a hit because they, you know, feel like God hasn't answered them, how could this book help rebuild their trust in God?
9: Yeah, it's going to point them to the scriptures. That's where they need to realize, wait a minute, I've been blaming God for not performing for me. Wait, he loves me. Father knows best. In fact, over time, we can all agree, and friend, listen up if that's your question, over time, we often realize, I'm so glad God did not answer my prayer request. I was off on that. And so getting back into the Word of God, and this book will help you do that, will cause you to trust God again. Because listen, God's trustworthy, period. It's our emotions that got us sideways in this area, not his theology. He's true.
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20: With SRN News, I'm Ron Taylor. Louisiana is enacting a plan to try to help Republicans maintain control of the House in November. Republican Governor Jeff Landry signed the redistricting plan into law earlier Friday in a bid to give Republicans a better chance to pick up an additional seat. The state's legislature passed the plan in response to a Supreme Court ruling in late April. President Trump met with his advisors for a couple of hours today, but has not yet made a decision on whether to move forward with a deal to extend the Iran ceasefire and reopen the Strait of Hormuz. Iran said the agreement has not been finalized, and ahead of Friday's meeting, the president said he was looking forward to making a final determination. A federal judge says New Hampshire must make it easier for voters to prove their U.S. citizenship. District Court Samantha Elliott did not rule directly on whether requiring proof of citizenship for voter registration is constitutional. Instead, she said it was unconstitutional to remove one method of proof, namely signing an affidavit. This is SRN News.
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1: Well, this is Ralph Yankee Arnold, and I'm coming to you live from the broadcast studio here in Tampa, Florida. And I want to speak to you about a subject that I find many people kind of dismissing the idea about hell in the Gospels. And the reason is because, well, a lot of people don't want to talk about things that makes a person feel uncomfortable or might be offensive, make them feel a little uneasy. But friend, we don't need a savior if there is no hell. Some say, well, you don't find hell mentioned in the Gospel of John. And so they dismiss it altogether as though that's not the most important thing. Well, let's take a look at a few scriptures. But I want to do this, first of all, by showing you a verse there in the book of John, the Gospel of John, and then we'll go to the book of Matthew. But in the Gospel of John, in chapter 21, it says this: "This is the disciple which testifieth of these things, and wrote these things, and we know that his testimony is true. And now get this verse: there are also many other things which Jesus did, the works, if they should be written, every one, I suppose, that even the world itself could not contain the books that should be written." That's an awesome statement. So there's a lot of things that Jesus no doubt did, said, miracles, that were never recorded. But that doesn't mean just because we don't find a lot about hell in the Gospel of John or some of the other books in the Gospel, that he didn't talk about it. Because, friend, what would you need a savior for? Save from what? If there's no judgment. And if there is a judgment, what's the results of it? So, therefore, I want you to take your Bible and just kind of follow along with me. And we'll start there in the book of Matthew in chapter 3. Now, a lot of people, they do this. They say, well, there's the book of Matthew, and then Mark, and Luke, and then John. So John was way over here. Matthew was way over here. So they taught different things, but not necessarily true. Because you see, you don't do it that way. Do it this way. Put Matthew, Mark, Luke, John. Because most of the gospel, the four gospels, start at the same time, the beginning of Jesus' ministry. And they all end with the death, burial, and resurrection of Jesus Christ. So it's this way, not laid out this way, as though John is way out there in the future and the message was different than it was when Jesus was talking to him about the law in the book of Matthew. So when he taught the book of Matthew, he was also teaching the book of John and the book of Mark and the book of Luke. See, they were all taught at the same time. But there's different emphasis. So in the book of Matthew in chapter 3, I want to notice in verse 1. "In those days came John the Baptist preaching in the wilderness of Judea, saying, Repent ye, for the kingdom of heaven is at hand. For this is he that was spoken of by the prophet Isaiah, saying, The voice of one crying in the wilderness, Prepare ye the way of the Lord, make his path straight. And the same John had his raiment of camel's hair and a leathern girdle about his loins, and his meat was locusts and wild honey. Sound like a tempting little Ephesus sort of something to eat, but not exactly. So we take a look at this. Then went out to him Jerusalem and all Judea and all the regions round about Jordan, and were baptized of him in Jordan and confessing their sins. And when he saw many of the Pharisees and Sadducees come to him, or to his baptism, he said to them, O generation of vipers, who hath warned you to flee from the wrath to come? Now, that wrath to come wasn't something that's going to happen perhaps in their lifetime. This is after you're dead. And there's a result. The wrath to come. You see, that's why you need a Savior, because of the wrath to come. God's going to pour out his wrath. See, every person is under the wrath of God. And the wrath of God is going to fall. And that's why we want to be delivered from the wrath of God before it falls. So he says, bring forth therefore fruits meet for repentance. Or give me a testimony that shows you've had a change of mind, that you believe that there's a wrath to come, that you believe the only way of salvation is through Jesus Christ, and that he's paying for your sins. Believe that. And then he goes on down here and he makes some statements about this. He says, and now also the axe is laid unto the root of the tree. Therefore every tree which bringeth not forth good fruit is hewed down, cast into the fire. Cast into the fire. These trees, it's talking about people. And they're talking about being cast into a fire burning hell. He says, I indeed baptize you with water unto repentance, but he that cometh after me is mightier than I, whose shoes I am not worthy to bear. He shall baptize you with the Holy Spirit. And then he says, and with fire. Now, you do not want the baptism of fire. Because God says, if you believe, you get the baptism of the Holy Spirit, which places you in Christ. You become his child. You have eternal life. You're going to heaven when you die. If you reject Christ as your Savior, you get the baptism of fire. It means you're going to be baptized like you're baptized in water. You're going to be baptized in fire. That's what Jesus said. And this is at the beginning of his ministry. So Jesus is telling us why we need a Savior. Because we've all sinned. And so he makes this statement. Whose fan, in verse 12, is in his hand, and he will thoroughly purge his floor, gather his wheat into the garner. He will burn up the chaff with unquenchable fire. Fire that's never satisfied. In other words, it will burn for all eternity. That's right here in chapter 3 of the book of Matthew. But many people don't see that, so they just brush right over that as though it's not even there. Now, look there in chapter 5 of the book of Matthew. In the book of Matthew, in chapter 5, in verse 21, it makes this statement. He says, ye have heard that it was said of them of old time, thou shalt not kill, and whosoever shall kill shall be in danger of the judgment. What judgment? The one that talks about the wrath to come. A judgment where you're either saved or you're lost. You're a saint or you ain't. Either you believe or you don't believe. So he says this, but I say unto you that whosoever is angry with his brother without a cause shall be in danger of the judgment, and whosoever shall say to his brother Raca shall be in danger of the council. And then he says, but whosoever shall say thou fool shall be in danger of, and there's those two words, hellfire. See, Jesus uses Matthew to present the law. When he says, in the law it says blah, blah, blah, but I say unto you. And then he gets to the motive, the reason why. Not just that a man who looks upon a woman commits adultery. He's talking about to lust is to commit adultery. So it's more than just how, what to do. It's also how you think. So he uses the law to condemn every man. And he reports this. Every person, every individual, every man is a tree. And a tree came from a bad root. And because it came from a bad root, he has bad fruit. So you can tell the root by the fruit. So he says, every man that does not have the fruits of righteousness, because he does not have the root that comes from Christ. So we're all trees with a sinful nature, and we all have bad fruit. So the Bible says all trees are going to be cut down. That's what he means when he says all have sinned and come short of the glory of God. And the wages of sin is death. So every man sins, every man will die. So that's why you need a new birth. You must trust Christ as your Savior. So Jesus Christ comes along. He's the only good tree. You see, he didn't come from a bad root. He came because he was born of the Son of God. The Holy Spirit placed the seed within Mary, and Mary produced the body for the Son of God. So Jesus Christ did not have a sinful nature because he had no sinful nature. He could not sin. Because he could not sin, he could not die. That's why he had the ability to live forever. That's why he did not have to die. He committed no sins. But because he loved us, he took our sins. And every person who believes in Christ is born again without the sinful nature. He no longer has that old bad root that produces the bad fruit, because he has a new birth. But this old one will stay with you as long as you have this old physical body. Your physical body is a bad tree, comes from a bad root. But that's why the Bible says there is going to be hell fire to the person who does not trust Christ as their Savior. And that's taught right here in the book of Matthew. And hell is taught by Jesus Christ. Now look there in Matthew chapter 7. In Matthew chapter 7 and verse 13, it says, "Enter ye in at the strait gate, for wide is the gate, broad is the way that leadeth to destruction. Many there be which go in thereat." So God says, Jesus Christ speaking, there's going to be more people in hell than will be in heaven. Broad is the way of destruction. That's why there's so many religions in the world. But Jesus says, "I am the way, the truth, and life. No man cometh unto the Father but by me." So there's not a lot of ways to get to heaven. Not a lot of religions that can get you to heaven. All religions and the truth can be looked at simply by, they are teaching works for salvation. You got to do something. You got to earn it. Jesus says it's free. So all religions that require you to do something, to be a certain way, live a certain way, stop doing bad things, start doing good things, that's religion. Comes from a Greek word, two Greek words, reinligio, meaning to bind back. People trying to bind themselves back to God by their religion. That's not of God. That's not Christianity. True Christianity is where we trust Christ as Savior. He saves us. He gives us as a free gift everlasting life. Now, also in this verse, it makes a statement in verse 14. "Because straight is the gate, narrow is the way which leadeth unto life. Few there be that find it." Few that find the way to eternal life. Because it's so easy for a person to believe they got to do something. You can't tell me all you got to do is just trust Christ as Savior and he'll give you eternal life and you can know you're going to heaven when you die. Yeah, but that's what God said. But it's hard for people to believe it because it's free. So simple. So easy. and Christ will give you eternal life. Not temporary life, not life till you sin again. He that believeth on me hath, present tense, hath, right now hath, everlasting life. So when you trust Christ as your Savior, He gives you as a free gift, everlasting life. And that's why later on in this here same chapter, He says in verse 21, not everyone that saith to me, Lord, Lord, shall enter into the kingdom of heaven. Lord, Lord, that means these are people who made Jesus Christ the Lord, the master of their life. They committed their life to Christ. I'm going to serve the Lord. I love the Lord. I'm going to live a certain way. So they're trusting in how dedicated they are as the means to get to heaven. So if you're trusting you, then you're not trusting Christ. Your going to heaven must depend upon you trusting Christ and Christ alone. So Jesus says, many will say to me in that day, Lord, Lord, have we not? And then notice what they refer to. He says, many will say to me in that day, Lord, Lord, have we not prophesied in thy name? I mean, they preached. In thy name cast out devils, in thy name done many wonderful works. They did all these mighty, wonderful works. And then Jesus says, depart from me, you workers of iniquity. I never knew you. Not that I knew you one time, but then you lost it, and now I don't know you anymore. No, He said, I never knew you. You see, if you're trusting in your works to get you to heaven, then you'll have to wait till you die to find out if your good works were good enough. Well, the Bible already says in advance, your works are not good enough. You cannot earn eternal life. It is the gift of God, not of works. Now, many people read that and they say, well, in the Greek, it says, well, in the Greek, not of works means not of works. When it says it is the gift of God, in the Greek, it means this is the gift of God. And He says He'll never cast you out and never lose you. In the Greek, that means He'll never cast you out and never lose you. You see, Titus chapter 3, verse 5, not by works of righteousness which we have done, but according to His mercy He saved us. Get that verse. Not according to the works of righteousness which we have done, but according to mercy He saved. See, He didn't save you because you earned it. You work for it. You deserve it. Salvation is the gift of God. It's not of works. So here, yes, in the Bible, it makes this statement. Now get this. I believe I'll have enough time to, I can cover this. But in Matthew in chapter 8, Matthew chapter 8, verse 11, this is what He says. And I say unto you that many shall come from the east and the west, shall sit down with Abraham, Isaac, and Jacob in the kingdom of heaven. But the children of the kingdom, that it could be there, but they're not going to be there, shall be cast out into outer darkness. There shall be weeping and gnashing of teeth. You see, what is that weeping and gnashing of teeth? Well, it's outer darkness.

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3: In preparing this series in light of Independence Day, and this time, we're celebrating 250 years. As we prayed about this milestone, and as we thought about our role in speaking truth into our culture, several friends of Pathway to Victory established the In God We Trust matching challenge. Because of their generosity of $1.5 million, every dollar you give during this season will be doubled in impact. Your gift to the matching challenge will expand our reach to millions and continue to strengthen, equip, and encourage the faith of our servicemen and women through the American Forces Network. On receiving your gift today, I'm eager to send an exclusive keepsake. It's a coffee table book we're calling the 250th commemorative edition of America is a Christian Nation. This stunning full-color celebration of the faith that built this country is filled with powerful reminders of our Christian heritage and the answered prayers that shaped our history. In a culture that is working overtime to erase that heritage, this volume stands as a permanent, beautiful reminder of the truth. We'll have more information later, but right now let's give our full attention to the study of God's Word. Our primary passage is Philippians chapter 2. I've titled today's message, The Beginning of the End.
4: Well, today I have some bad news and some good news for you. The bad news is America's demise is inevitable. I realize that such a statement seems fatalistic, if not downright unpatriotic, to many of you, to say that America's collapse is inevitable. And yet, just a simple, superficial reading of God's Word tells us that America's days are numbered because this world's days are numbered. Although we cannot prevent the ultimate collapse of our nation, we can postpone it. We have both the ability and the responsibility to delay the decay of our country, even though we can't ultimately reverse it. The reason that we want to work to delay the decay of our nation is to buy time for our nation so that we can share the good news of Jesus Christ with as many people as possible. You know, I'm convinced, ladies and gentlemen, that one reason so many Christians are discouraged about the condition of our country right now is that they have a wrong focus in their life. And when we are fearful and depressed about our current national situation, and that's what drives our life, it's a strong indication that we have built our life around the temporal rather than the eternal. When Paul says that we are to appear as lights in the world, he is simply echoing the words of Jesus Christ. Turn over to Matthew chapter 5, verses 14 to 16. Listen to what Jesus said. He said, "You are the light of the world. A city set on a hill that cannot be hidden. Nor do men light a lamp and put it under the peck measure, but on the lampstand, and it gives light to all of those who are in the house. Let your light shine before men in such a way that they might see your good works and glorify your Father who is in heaven." We are lights in the world. Imagine that you go out to dinner with your mate and you come home and you walk into your house and it is absolutely dark, no light at all. What's your response to the darkness? Do you say to your mate, "Oh, I'm so fearful of the darkness. There may be a criminal lurking in the corner. What are we going to do? What are we going to do?" Or do you say to your mate, "You know, I just hate the darkness in this house. We need to sell this house and find a house with more light in it." Do you allow the darkness to make you fearful? Do you allow the darkness to make you run? Of course not. What you do is you displace the darkness with the light. Just simply turn on the light. Light displaces darkness. And Jesus was saying to all of us, instead of allowing the darkness to cause us to fear or cause us to run, our action should be, we should be to displace the darkness with the light of Jesus Christ. Now remember, Jesus said, "I am the light of the world." But guess what? Jesus is no longer here. He's in heaven. Kind of like Elvis.

0: has left the building. Jesus has left the building temporarily. The light of the world is gone. Jesus is gone. But you know what? He has installed an auxiliary lighting system in the world. It's called the Church of Jesus Christ. You and I are the lighting system in this world to point people to Christ. Now, I want you to hear me. All of this talk about you and I being light in the world is not some warm, fuzzy, devotional thought to make us feel better. It answers the question about our real purpose here in life. You know, if you ask the average Christian, what is your purpose for living? Most of them will look at you like a deer caught in the headlights. They don't have a clue of what their purpose is. A few more well-taught Christians might say, well, my purpose in life is to have fellowship with God. You know, to enjoy God forever. That's my purpose in life. Now, I want you to think about this. If God's purpose for your life is to have fellowship with Him, why didn't He go ahead and take you to heaven the moment He saved you? Why would He leave you here on earth? I mean, God will have much better fellowship with us in heaven than He has with us here. We'll be with Him forever. All sin will be removed. If God's goal for your life was simply to have fellowship with Him, He'd take you to heaven the moment He saved you. But He doesn't do that, does He? He leaves you here on earth for a purpose. And that purpose for the 70 or 80 years God gives you is not to build a bulging portfolio. It's not to eke out as much pleasure in the world as you can. It's not even to build a strong family. His reason for leaving you here on earth is to accomplish the Lord's mission, to seek and to save those who are lost. Jesus was clear about His reason for leaving you here. He said, go into all the world and make disciples. Now, if that is God's purpose in leaving you here, to point people to Christ, what is your strategy for fulfilling that purpose? What strategy have you developed to do the one thing God left you here to do? You know, most of us had a strategy for getting through school. Many of you have a strategy for succeeding in your career. You have a strategy for helping your children fulfill their purpose. You have a strategy for ensuring that you have enough money when you retire. Isn't it interesting that we all have strategies for just about every area of our life except the one thing that God has asked us to do? Pastor, are you saying then that the only reason we're here on earth, the only thing we're to do is to evangelize, to win people to faith in Jesus Christ? Not at all. You know, I mentioned one extreme to the deteriorating culture, and that is political activism, trying to elect the people and enact the right laws. But the other extreme that Christians tend to go is that of cultural pacifism. There are Christians out there who say, my only job as a Christian is to share the gospel with people, to preach the word, and I'm going to leave everything else to other people to do. My only purpose is to share the gospel. Cultural pacifism. And many Christians have fallen into it. God has called us to be both salt and light in the world. It's not either or, it's both. Listen to Matthew 5:13. Jesus said, not only are you the light of the world, you are the salt of the earth, but if the salt has become tasteless, how will it be made salty again? It is good for nothing except to be thrown out and trampled underfoot by men. Now, when Jesus wrote this, this was in the day before Frigidaire refrigerators, okay? And the only way you could preserve meat was by putting salt next to it. Salt was a preservative. Now listen to this. Salt did not prevent the decay of the meat. It only delayed the decay of the meat. Eventually, the meat would rot and it would have to be thrown out. But salt gave the meat a longer shelf life. And what Jesus is saying is, we are the salt of the world. While we can't reverse the decay in our country, we can delay the decay. We can buy more time for our country so that we can share the gospel with people. In describing the final world leader, the Antichrist, the Apostle Paul writes these words in 2 Thessalonians chapter 2, verses 6 and 7. He says, and you know what restrains him, the Antichrist, now, so that in his time he may be revealed. For the mystery of lawlessness is already at work. Only he who restrains will do so until he is taken out of the way. Now, who is restraining the Antichrist right now? It is the Holy Spirit of God in the lives of individual Christians. You and I are the restrainer of a flood of evil that is about to be poured out upon this world. To help you picture what the Apostle Paul is saying, I want you to imagine Hoover Dam. How many of you have ever been to Hoover Dam in Nevada before? I want you to imagine that massive dam You're standing there looking at it, and all of a sudden you see water starting to leak out of the bricks in that massive concrete structure. And so you and about 50,000 other people decide you want to do something to protect the residents that are downstream from Hoover Dam. So 50,000 of you form a giant shield and you press your backs up against Hoover Dam. Now, are you going to be able to prevent the collapse of Hoover Dam? No. You can't reverse the destruction of that dam, but you can retard it. You can delay it for a little while. And your purpose in trying to slow down that collapse is to give people in the valley below an opportunity to escape. Now, I know what some of you are thinking. You're thinking, delay God's judgment. Pastor, don't you know anything about the Bible? I mean, don't you know anything about the sovereignty of God? Don't you know that the day of America's fall, if it is inevitable, that it is etched on God's calendar and nothing you do is ever going to change that date at all? Don't you know that, Pastor? I know that. I believe that until I read the book of Jonah. Remember the story of Jonah? God sent Jonah to the wicked city of Nineveh, the capital of Assyria. He was a reluctant prophet, but he ended up going. God had said, I'm going to destroy Nineveh. But then Jonah preached. He preached righteousness. And lo and behold, the residents of Nineveh repented. And what did God do about his judgment against Nineveh? Listen to Jonah 4, verse 10. When God saw their deeds, that is, that they turned from their wicked ways, God relented concerning the calamity which he had declared he would bring upon them, and he did not do it. God had said, I'm going to destroy this city for its wickedness. Jonah preached righteousness, the people repented, and God relented of his decision. Now here's what's interesting. God ultimately did destroy Nineveh in 612 B.C. The judgment ultimately came. Jonah's preaching did not prevent God's judgment, but it did delay God's judgment. And what that story reminds me is that you and I can make a difference in this country. I don't understand how that works out theologically, but I understand we are not to sit with folded hands and wait for the end to come. You and I can make a difference in our country by acting as salt and preserving righteousness in our nation. Many of you know Johnny Erickson Tada. Johnny has spent 40 years as a quadriplegic in a wheelchair as a result of a diving accident when she was 17 years old. I read an interview with her last year in Time magazine, and the interviewer asked Johnny the question, why do you think God allows you to suffer? Aren't you ready for God to put an end to your suffering? Johnny's response was classic. She said, for God to end my suffering, he would have to put an end to sin in the world. And for God to put an end to sin in the world means he would have to draw the curtain shut on earth's history, meaning there would be no more chance to repent. The reason God hasn't ended sin in my suffering is to give people one more chance to repent. What a remarkable response. I thought as I read that, if Johnny Erickson is willing to delay her ultimate healing, if she says, I am willing to sit in this wheelchair a little bit longer if it means more people will come to know Christ as Savior, if Johnny Erickson is willing to sit in that wheelchair so that people can be saved, how much more should you and I be willing to get up out of our chairs to do something to buy time for this country, to push back against the tide of unrighteousness that is about to engulf us? Unfortunately, many Christians have adopted an attitude of passivity toward those sins in our country that God has labeled abominations. Homosexuality, abortion, the murder of the unborn, the elevation of false gods in our country at the expense of worshiping the true God. And what disturbs me so much, ladies and gentlemen, is how passive Christians are, and they excuse their passivity with their piety. Oh, I'm just going to worship God and not get involved in those other things. Or they excuse their lack of action with their theology. Oh, I can't change God's sovereign plan. Or they even excuse their passivity with misplaced patriotism. Oh, I shouldn't impose my morality on other people in a free country. Yet whenever God's people refuse to be salt and stand up against unrighteousness, God's judgment always comes. All we have to do, ladies and gentlemen, is look back 65 years in history to see the end result of passivity that is covered in a thin veneer of theology, piety, and misplaced patriotism. Many German Christians used all of those excuses as a rationale for staying silent during the rise of Adolf Hitler. They said, we're not going to get involved in politics. We're not going to try to push back against Hitler. We're not going to threaten our own peace and prosperity and freedom from pain. We're not going to do anything. My friend Erwin Lutzer recounts a testimony from a Christian living in Germany about the end result of that kind of passivity. Listen to what he recounts from this German Christian. I lived in Germany during the Nazi Holocaust. I considered myself a Christian. We heard stories of what was happening to the Jews, but we tried to distance ourselves from it because what could anyone do to stop it? A railroad track ran behind our small church, and each Sunday morning we could hear the whistle in the distance and then the wheels coming over the tracks. We became disturbed when we heard the cries coming from the train as it passed by. We realized that it was carrying Jews like cattle in the cars. Week after week, the whistle would blow. We dreaded to hear the sound of those wheels because we knew that we would hear the cries of the Jews en route to the death camp. Their screams tormented us. We knew the time the train was coming, and when we heard the whistle blow, we began singing hymns. By the time the train came past our church, we were singing at the top of our lungs. If we heard the screams, we sang more loudly, and soon we heard them no more. Years have passed, and no one talks about it anymore. But I still hear that train whistle in my sleep. God forgive me. Forgive all of us who called ourselves Christians, yet did nothing to intervene. It is time for Christians to intervene. It's time for Christians to stand up against the tide of unrighteousness that threatens to engulf our country. But in doing so, we must never lose sight of the ultimate aim of standing up for unrighteousness. God has not called us to save our country. God has called us to save people in our country from the coming judgment of God. That is our mission. Let me be very blunt. And this is going to surprise some of you when I say this. Outlawing same-sex marriages, reducing the number of abortions in America today, allowing for the displaying of the Ten Commandments in our courts and our classrooms, doing those things will not add one single person to the population of heaven unless those activities are combined with sharing the gospel of Jesus Christ. I mean, after all, think about it. In heaven, there will be no abortions. Because there'll be no death in heaven. In heaven, there will be no homosexual marriages because there'll be no heterosexual marriages or any other kind of marriage in heaven. The culture war will eventually be won. But right now, there is a war going on between God and the people of this world and Satan. And the war has to do with the eternal souls of every human being. The enemy's goal, Satan's goal in this war is very clear. In 2 Corinthians 4, verses 3 and 4, Paul says, and even if our gospel is veiled, it is veiled to those who are perishing, in whose case the God of this world has blinded the minds of the unbelieving, that they may not see the light of the gospel of the glory of Christ, who is the image of God. Curing short-term social ills must never take precedence over our primary mission of sharing the gospel of Jesus Christ. And in the weeks ahead, we're going to discover how to find that balance between being salt, pushing back against unrighteousness, and being the light that God commanded us to be. But when I use the word balance, please, please do not confuse that with passivity. While it's true that in Germany, far too many German Christians remained passive and did nothing, there was a remnant of believers who stood tall against the tide of evil with the never-compromising message of Jesus Christ. Albert Einstein was an exiled Jew from Germany. And he made this startling confession about how a small group of Christians interested him in Christianity. Einstein said that when Hitler began to rise to power, the intellectuals said absolutely nothing. They were mute. The newspaper editors said nothing. The renowned authors of the day did nothing. But listen to what Einstein said, quote, "Only the church stood squarely across the path of Hitler's campaign for suppressing the truth. I never had any special interest in the church before, but now I feel a great affection and admiration for it, because the church alone had the courage and persistence to stand for intellectual truth and moral freedom. I am forced to confess that what I once despised, the church, I now praise unreservedly." Once again, ladies and gentlemen, there is a tide of evil rising up that is about to engulf our nation. If we sit on the sidelines like those German Christians and do nothing, we are not only ensuring the collapse of our nation, we are ensuring the consignment of millions of souls to a Christless eternity. It is time for the Church of Jesus Christ to stand up, to push back against unrighteousness, and to shine bright the light of Jesus Christ. We cannot allow evil to triumph. We can tolerate no more. I'm pleased to tell you that Pathway to Victory is sensing a groundswell among our audience. Devoted people who love our country as you do are stepping forward to join us in this worthy cause of shining the bright light of Jesus Christ. And we're inviting you to do the same today. So let me explain how you can make an impact on our culture. Just last week, we activated the $1.5 million In God We Trust Matching Challenge. This time limited arrangement offers you the opportunity to double the impact of your ministry gift. 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It's called The 250th Commemorative Edition of America is a Christian Nation. 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The In God We Trust DVD contains teaching from me on the future of our nation. 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
1: 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I'm David J. Mullins. 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
11: 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Yeah. Well, Eileen was still loving me. I just didn't, in my pride, I didn't think it was enough. But his wife wasn't doing anything for him. She wasn't serving him practically. She wasn't serving him through her words. She didn't even remember his name. And yet here was a man day after day after day. And at that same time, that epiphany, the Holy Spirit brought 1 John 4:19 to this hard heart. We love because he first loved us. And the lights came on. The way Bob can love his wife is he's not depending on her to pour love into him. Mm-hmm. He's leaning on God's love, which is superabundant, overflowing love.
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14: with SRN News. I'm Ron Taylor. President Trump met with his advisors for about 2 hours Friday, but has not yet made a decision on whether to move forward with a deal to extend the Iran ceasefire and reopen the Strait of Hormuz. Iran said the agreement has not been finalized. Ahead of Friday's meeting, the president said he was looking to make a final determination. A federal judge says New Hampshire must make

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3: And that controls your cells. And that bioinformation that controls your cells predetermines your actions. That was the thought. Now, I continue reading Hodges. This is what he says. Beginning largely in the 1990s, scientists have been finding this view unsatisfactory. What view unsatisfactory? The view that the DNA genetic makeup of your heredity largely controls your behavior in what you do. What we see in the DNA of the cell or creature is not fully what we get in its body or behavior. Something else is going on between the instructions contained in DNA, that's the genotype, and the result product, the phenotype. This something else has been termed epigenetics, meaning above genetics or outside genetics. So it's not the genetic predisposition to sin that leads a person to sin. There's something outside this, and that thing that outside is called epigenetics. Now, Hodges goes on. You can underline this sentence if you'd like. Thus far, epigenetics has been considered a biochemical switching system that turns bioinformation in DNA on and off or dials it up and down, depending on the internal needs of the cues received from the environment. In other words, what Hodges is saying is this. You have certain genetic predispositions. But because you have that genetic predisposition doesn't mean that that gene has to be turned on or that gene has to be turned off. There are environmental factors outside, namely your choice, that turns that biogenetic thing on or off. We're still on the first page. You're two at the bottom of the first page. And then we're going to jump off our worksheets and go to some Bible studies and look at some other experiments. And we'll come back to our worksheets at the end. So here's Hodges' point. Our DNA, don't miss this, our DNA is not the final arbiter of who we are and how we behave. Our choices can either turn on or off genetic markers in our cell system. Now, research indicates that our heredity or genetic predisposition is not the major determinant of our attitudes, our choices are. Now, we're going to stop there. We're not going to go to the back of the page because I want to share with you two or three things, some recent studies in epigenetics that were done at Duke University, and then I want to look at Jesus and epigenetics. I want to look at Jesus' pedigree, his lineage, and see, and we're going to compare Jesus' lineage to statements in the spirit of prophecy, and then we are going to look at some life commandments, ways they form in our lives and how we change life commandments. Duke University studies in epigenetics. In the year 2000, Dr. Randy Jertl and one of his graduate students, Dr. Jertl is a professor of radiation cardiology at Duke, and Robert Waterland designed a groundbreaking study in epigenetics. Some of you may be familiar with this.
4: We'll be right back with Pastor Mark Finley. 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
3: The study was done on agouti mice. The reason these are called agouti mice is because they have an agouti gene. Now, the agouti mice are really interesting. This agouti gene predispositions the mouse to be overweight, and it predispositions it to be like a yellow pincushion. The word agouti is A-G-O-U-T-I. And so the mouse that is born is with this agouti gene, it's always overweight. It always is not beautiful brown like mice are, but it's this sickly yellow. Secondly,

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3: Why do you want to marry this person? And so if I turn to him first and say, why do you want to marry this gal? You know, he'll say something like, well, she just makes me so happy. You know, I just love her so much. And she laughs at my jokes. She watches sports with me. She makes me so happy. I just want to marry her and give her the opportunity of making me happy for the rest of her life.
4: A guy has said that?
3: No.
4: Oh, okay. But
5: that's the implication.
4: Metaphorically,
3: that's what they mean. Yeah. And she'll say something similar. Yeah. You know, if I ask her, he makes me so happy. And I think that almost all of us get married because we think this person has the capacity of making me happy for the rest of their life.
4: Well, and sometimes that's conscious, and sometimes it's very unconscious that we're requiring that or expecting that. You mentioned in the book how you guys, you and Gladine, reached a low point in your marriage, and you weren't feeling happy anymore. Yeah. So, okay, first of all, thank you for that vulnerability. I think you're speaking for just about every couple, if we're honest. There will be somebody who's watching go, well, we were never unhappy. We've been married 50 years and it was all bliss. Man, God bless you.
3: Obviously, I would say they're the exception.
4: But you do have people that have that experience. But for the most part, that other 99.9% of us are going to hit some lulls in our marriage. You and Gladine did.
3: Yeah.
4: What was going on and how did you arrest that? How did you get a hold of that and say, okay, this isn't going to be the way to go?
3: Well, thanks for asking. Yeah, we were about 20 years into our marriage. So about 30 years ago, I would just summarize our marriage at that point as saying we were committed to one another. Neither of us was calling a divorce attorney, but neither of us was happy. And I look back on it now and I can see more clearly what we were doing. Mm-hmm. I expected her to make me happy. And my analysis, correct or not, my analysis was, you're not doing a very good job at making me happy. And, you know, she didn't verbalize that, but she could have. And had I the humility to ask her, she probably would have said the same thing. And I think it was kind of like, you know, if you just poured enough love into me, I would have some love to get back into you. And there was like a stalemate. And here we were. I was a pastor for years by that point. I taught marriage seminars. And here we were unhappy in our marriage.
4: Larry, I mean, this is the problem. Mm. I think this is the core of it all. When you talk about the selfishness that we have as human beings.
3: Yeah.
4: And it's almost like we expect something different. But we're like in this life, in this world, this is the ankle bracelet, the ankle chain that exists for most of humanity.
3: Yeah.
4: We are selfish creatures. We live in sin. We're in a sinful world. Jesus died for those sins and for our eternal life. But it is a process to find the key to take that ankle chain off, correct?
3: Yeah. Yes.
4: And I mean, it's that epiphany where we got to get to that place where, okay, being selfless is maybe the whole goal of this institution of marriage, to make us more like Christ.
3: Amen. Thank you, Jim.
4: But in that context, that's a tough journey.
3: Yeah.
4: Because we are selfish.
3: Yeah.
4: So how do we get a hold of ourselves as husbands, as wives, to say, okay, I'm blowing it. And now Gene's listening to this, I'm sure today. I've got to go home and face the music myself. Yeah. Well, you spoke so well, Jim. But we all have selfish areas.
3: Yeah, we do.
4: How do we begin to work on that?
3: Well, Jim, you used the word epiphany a while ago. And when you said that, my heart resonated because it was like the Holy Spirit turned the lights on. When we were in that bottoming out era, and I hope it was a bottom out, I never want to go back there.
4: Huh.
3: At that time, we met an older gentleman in our community whose wife was in the latter stages of Alzheimer's and lived in a nursing home just up the street from our home.
4: Mm.
3: And every day, Bob would go to the nursing home and he would help the staff spoon feed his wife. He would help change her diaper. He would wash her.
4: Care for her.
3: And then he would sing love songs to her. Mm-hmm. And this is when we were at our low point, right? And so here's a gentleman in his 80s, and I'm watching him, listening to him love his wife sacrificially. And it dawned on me, he's not getting anything from his wife.
4: Yeah.
3: Gladine was still loving me. I just didn't, in my pride, I didn't think it was enough. But his wife wasn't doing anything for him. She wasn't serving him practically. She wasn't serving him through

0: words, she didn't even remember his name. Mm-hmm. And at that same time, that epiphany, the Holy Spirit brought 1 John 4:19 to this hard heart. We love because he first loved us. And the lights came on. The way Bob can love his wife is he's not depending on her to pour love into him. Mm-hmm. He's leaning on God's love, which is superabundant, overflowing love. And the Holy Spirit broke my heart. And it was a gradual change, but he began to blow fresh air into us. And the balloon of our marriage began to rise again. And Gladian came with me on that journey. That was 30 years ago. And it's not that we don't have any ups and downs now, but that was the turning point. It was seeing that our love for our spouse is not dependent on our spouse. Our love for our spouse is depending on God's love for us.
1: You have been married 50 years. You've kind of lived through all the seasons, maybe except the very last season here that is going to face each and every of us. But in that regard, what would you say is the most important thing to, again, navigate life's seasons? So if you break it in first half and second half, speaking to the married couples listening,
0: yeah,
1: what's the thing to remember about life?
0: Yeah. Well, I think one thing to remember is that life continues to change. I think a lot of us, we don't always welcome change. Some change is good, but some change is hard. And I think of the seasons of marriage, I think a turning point for a lot of couples is when the last of their kids leaves home. Mm-hmm. That all of a sudden they just see the two of them now. They're just looking at each other. And I think a lot of couples get to the point where they're empty nesters and they're thinking, who is this person? Mm. And they have a decision to make. Are we going to regroup here? Are we going to reconnect as a couple? Or are we going to continue to live parallel lives that are committed but not full of joy?
1: Yeah.
0: And I think that's a marking point for the season marriage, I would call it.
1: You know, I read this article years ago in the Washington Post, but it resurfaced, I think, in another newspaper, maybe the New York Times, I can't remember, but they refer to it as the graying of divorce.
0: Yeah.
1: And this is the phenomena, I think, best described by saying couples that, you know, the husband pursues a career, maybe the wife too, they have children, maybe the wife made the decision to stay home, the kids are now out of the home, they're through college, and she kind of looks at him and says, I really don't love you anymore, I don't know you anymore. And it's a high number of wives filing for divorce in that graying of divorce situation. Speak to that disconnection. It feels very transactional. We got together, we created children, we've raised these children.
0: Yeah.
1: Now we don't need to be together anymore. That's not God's intention for
0: us. It's not at all. But it happens so easily, so naively, that, you know, a couple gets married and they have this season of joy in their honeymoon season. And then maybe the children come, financial struggles. Can we afford to buy our first house? Then caring for that house and the career is more demanding. And they just don't work on their marriage. They don't focus on their marriage. And whether they realize it or not, they're gradually drifting apart. And then the last of the kids leaves home and they come to that realization, we hardly know each other anymore.
1: Mm-hmm.
0: So now the question is, what decision are you going to make? What action steps are you going to take to draw back together?
1: And what would be some of those actions that you could do in the busy time of life to make sure that the second half is set up? You know, think of how we plan for retirement. Hopefully, you know, you're putting something away, you're meeting with your financial advisor and they're telling you, 10% of this, 5% of that, whatever.
0: Yeah.
1: But you put intentionality toward it. We don't do that in our marriage, the first half, to say, okay, once we hit 25 years, what should the next 25 years look like? Yeah. What would you say to them?
0: Thanks for asking, Jim. Yeah, I think in those situations, if a couple comes to that point where they realize we've drifted apart, there should be a leaning into God's grace to humbly confess, I've contributed to the distance. And so I think for us, especially us men, we need to humble ourselves and realize we've contributed to the distance. And the man's focused on his job, focused on his hobbies, and he'd be happy to keep on going for a while. But the wife's saying, hey, what about us? And so for a man to realize his security in Christ, the safety of the gospel, that he doesn't have to be proud and defensive, I'm a proud and defensive man, so I speak for
1: Aren't
0: us
1: we all?
0: Men. Yeah. But to lean in and say, you know what, sweetheart, I've contributed to the distance. Will you forgive me for not pouring more into you as your husband? And then you take that to the Lord, confessing, we need your help. We want to come together. So it's God-oriented, grace-saturated. But then it gets real practical. Let's spend more time together. You know, let's do things together. Let's pray together, learn together, do chores together, where you're beginning to bond again like you did in the early days.
2: Yeah. Mm-hmm. Yeah, I appreciate that. Our guest today on Focus on the Family is Larry McCall, and he's got this terrific book, and we're covering some of the points in it, A Seasoned Marriage, Living the Gospel in the Middle Years and Beyond. And you can get a copy of this terrific resource at focusonthefamily.com/broadcast.
1: One of the concepts that you mentioned in your book is to look for friends that are ahead of us,
0: yeah,
1: and to pull from their wisdom and kind of wrap that whole comment and question up in your response.
0: Well, certainly there's value in having friends that are more mature in Christ than we are. And I think if we're struggling in our marriage, to have the humility to go to our friends and saying, hey, we want to grow in our marriage. We're struggling right now. Would you pray for us? Would you help us? And Lord willing, in the local church especially, you can find friends like that. But you know, Jim, you mentioned trying to see this from a wife's perspective. And here we are, three men talking about this.
1: Right, I'm trying to be that person at the table.
0: But as much as we can. What I do when I counsel couples pastorally, when I hear those kinds of stories, mm-hmm. my mind goes back to what Paul said in Ephesians 5, where he said, husbands, love your wives. And then he connects it to Christ, just as Christ loved the church. Wives, submit to your husbands as to the Lord. He ties everything in that whole section vertically to who Christ is, what he has done.
1: Yeah.
0: Children, parents, employers, employees, he ties them all directly to Christ. Everything ties vertical. And I tell a wife in that situation, when you're looking at your husband, you're saying, I want to love him again. And she's looking at her husband and seeing his inadequacy. I say, look over his shoulder. Who do you see? You see Christ. And your love for your husband is not based on the worthiness of your husband. Mm. Your love for your husband is based on the worthiness of Christ. Look at who he is. Look at what he has done for you as a Christian woman. Lean on his grace. It's going to maybe be a rough road, but Christ is able to give you the grace to renew your love for your husband.
1: Yeah, that's it right there. It's one thing to look for that couple ahead of us in church or wherever you might find that connection. It's another thing for a younger couple to see you as the older couple.
0: Yeah.
1: Because in our minds, we're always the younger couple, yes. right? But for that younger couple to say, hey, would you guys like to mentor us? That happened to you.
0: It sure did.
1: And how did that make you feel?
0: Yeah. Well, at first, we've been asked this several times, but one time in particular, there was a young couple in our church wanted us to walk with them through the premarital process. And our pastors, there are six of us, you know, most of them are a lot younger than I am. And I thought, why didn't you, you know, attach yourself to one of these younger couples closer to your age? They said, we wanted to meet with an older couple. Learn from maybe our more years of experience, our more years of processing problems.
1: I think it's great.
0: But one thing Gladine and I realize and is a lot of older people, and we spend a lot of our time these days ministering to our peers.
1: Yeah.
0: Because of the Seasoned Marriage book, I do a lot of grandparenting ministry. A lot of older couples feel like younger couples don't want to hang with us. They don't want to hang with old fogies. And just the opposite is true. Most mm-hmm. young couples would love to get time with an older couple. And so I would encourage older couples to actually initiate, if possible, approach a younger couple and say, hey, we'd love for you to come over for dinner and just talk. And we'll get to know you and see where it goes. Or even Gladine and I have Zoom calls with some younger couples in other places.
1: That's fantastic.
0: And kind of mentor them long distance. But to pour into them by God's grace.
1: Yeah, that is so good. You challenge the cultural idea that retirement is all about leisure. Now, you're popping my bubble because I've got my goals. It's golf and maybe some other fun things to do with Gene. That's a good plan. But why do you believe it's more important to retire to something than retire from something?
0: Yeah, I think most people want to retire from.
1: Yeah.
0: I want to leave this job. I want to leave the stress, the deadlines, the pressures, the
1: commute. I want to breathe.
0: That's right. And it's understandable. It is. It's a fallen world, and there's a lot to daily life that are difficult. But to retire to something.
1: Uh-huh.
0: And I like to tell people, look at the beginning and end of the Bible. I mean, literally the beginning and the end. You know, what do you read in the first couple of chapters? What do you read in the last couple of chapters? God designed us as image bearers to be fruitful, to work in a good way. And we tend to think of work as negative. Work came about before the fall, and work will continue after the curse is removed, that we're going to have productivity in eternity. And for us to think, even if life is changing, I can still be fruitful. We can still be fruitful in our older years. And so to retire to something, God, what are you calling us to in this season that we can bring you delight as we serve other people?
1: Plenty of volunteer opportunities.
0: Oh, many.
2: Yeah, and I was really struck, Larry, by the story you had of a Sunday school teacher that you visited. I've known some people that kind of hit that spot where they're really confined.
0: Yes.
2: They can't do a whole lot.
0: Yes.
2: They can't produce like they used to. I heard one older relative say, I'm no good anymore.
0: Yeah.
2: But this Sunday school teacher really inspired you.
0: She sure did. John, thank you for bringing that story up. Yes, Gladian and I grew up in the same church. We've known each other almost our whole lives. And we were blessed with a Sunday school teacher who was very fruitful in her middle season of years, and very active in teaching children, very evangelistic, and a godly woman. And when we were married for a while, we were back in her hometown, and we went to visit her in the nursing home, and there she is in a wheelchair. And she was not complaining. She was not saying, I can't do this, and I can't do that. She realized that she could still be fruitful, even if she was hindered through immobility. She couldn't get out and about much anymore. But she devoted herself to a ministry of prayer, hours a day. And she told Gladine and me, I prayed for you two every day for years. Mm. And Gladine and I looked at each other as we left that place, and we began to wonder, is some of the fruit of our ministry the fruit of her ministry in praying for us? Mm. And so even some of the listeners today are struggling with immobility, can't do what they used to do. But they can still have a fruitful ministry in other ways, through prayer, through writing notes of encouragement. Mm-hmm. We always have opportunities until the Lord calls us home or truly, fully disables us. We always have the opportunity to be fruitful for him.
1: You know, John, we don't mention this, but we have a wonderful volunteer ministry here at Focus. I'm thinking of couples that come and they help serve at banquets and, you know, just do filing for us. And it's been such a blessing. I mean, some of these folks have worked 50,000 hours.
0: 50,000?
1: Yeah, I mean, that's a long time.
2: Mm-hmm. Elaine, that's a lot of volunteer
1: hours.
2: I'm thinking
1: of Elaine,
2: yes,
1: right?
2: Bless
1: and
2: her.
1: She was like top of the heap when it came to volunteers. Mm. And that's just part of it. And so if you're interested in that, get in touch with us. Mm-hmm. There's probably ways to work that. You've said one of the greatest ministries older couples can offer is the legacy of a long-term marriage.
0: Yeah.
1: Explain why that's so important.
0: Yeah. I think a lot of younger couples value committed relationships. Mm-hmm. But they don't necessarily see the value of what the old-timers called holy matrimony. And so they're content with seeing people live together and never have the bond of marriage, the covenant bond of marriage. And so to give them a living picture in our longtime marriages, that this is a beautiful thing. This is a reflection of Christ and his love for his bride. Long marriages have a mission of reflecting Christ in a way that the younger generation can see and aspire to.
1: In that kind of context, I think one of the good points that you've made in the book, there's several, but one is you encourage couples to prepare not just for their legal and financial documents, but for their spiritual will. Now, I don't think I've thought of that or heard of that. Explain what it is to prepare a spiritual will.
0: Yeah, I think a spiritual will has the idea of what am I wanting to gift to our children, our grandchildren, our great-grandchildren that's not necessarily tangible monetary, but shows them the value of Christ, the value, the treasure of knowing him and serving him in written form, and tell our story of how much we've enjoyed Christ, how we've benefited from his grace, but also encourage them to seek him as well.
1: Yeah.
0: So it could even just be one sheet of paper.
1: You know, it was something I did, I encourage parents to do. I kept journals for the boys from the time they were conceived. So both journals are probably 400 pages, and
0: wow.
1: I was able to travel internationally. I'd fill in family history, spiritual background, those things that the Lord did as key milestones in our family's lives, you know, and they've enjoyed it. Trent keeps it right at his bedside and reads
0: wow,
1: it. He told me he reads it every night. which I think is really cool. That's an expanded version of that will. But it's a great way to communicate to your kids the things that are important to you. Mm-hmm. Larry, we're right at the end here. And I think one of the most important questions is the couple that's listening, they've gone through the hard grind of work and vocation and raising the kids. And now they're just at a lull. They don't have the spark for each other anymore. Yeah. And I think it's a wise place for us to wrap up. Obviously, get a copy of Larry's book. We'll tell you how to do that in a minute. But there are ways that the Lord will intervene on your behalf if you lean into him.
0: Amen.
1: But what should a couple practically do to say, okay, this is not healthy where we're at. We need to get to a better place. How do we get there?
0: Yeah, I think there are probably more than one step to that. But I would encourage couples to first focus on the hope we have in the Lord. And I think a lot of couples don't realize how the Lord wants our marriages to flourish. Mm. God designed marriage to be a reflection of Christ and his love for his bride, the church. And so he wants our marriages to be a beautiful living reenactment of the greatest love story ever. Mm-hmm. And so if we're in that lull, to lean into him and say, Lord, we know you can resurrect our marriage. You resurrected Lazarus from the dead and others. You can resurrect our marriage from the dead. Lord, we know you want that. Please help us. And we ask his help. And don't be surprised when you begin to see him working in your lives, but also to be humble enough to seek help. You know, I encourage people to get pastoral counseling, talk to your friends that are stable in Christ and ask for their prayer support. And don't feel like it's hopeless. It's not hopeless.
1: And let me turn to the listener. Focus on the Family is here for you. We want your marriage to be the best it can be. Hopefully people feel that way, John. We have lots of great resources to help you. You can take our marriage assessment. It's an online quiz. It's free. It'll point out your strengths and your weaknesses, the areas to work on. And that's something, Gene and I need to do it, actually. I'm going to do that this week.
2: Over a million people have taken that quiz, so it'll be a million and one or two.
1: I'll be that million first person. But you can do that. And also, you can get a copy of Larry's great book, A Seasoned Marriage. 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
7: Welcome to Sekulow for this Friday. 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Again, 1-800-684-3110. Get your voice heard on the air. We are covering a breaking news item. When we say breaking, we mean it was breaking. We had a different show planned. And in the last second, President Trump put out a statement on Truth Social that kind of changed everything of what we were going to be talking about today, as well as we will still talk a little bit later on with Rick Grinnell about the tightening race in Los Angeles. But this is the current breaking news item right now. As we know, President Trump has entered the Situation Room. A statement came out. We'll read it to you. It says, Iran must agree. Then again, this again came out less than or just about an hour ago. Iran must agree that they will never have a nuclear weapon or bomb. The Hormuz Strait must be immediately open. No tolls for unrestricted shipping traffic in both directions. All water mine bombs, if any, will be terminated. We have removed through detonation numerous such mines. It goes on and on. But more importantly, they have been called in to the Situation Room right now. It goes, other items of far less importance have already been agreed to. Again, this is essentially saying that all nukes have to be destroyed. I'll be meeting now in the Situation Room to make a final determination. Thank you for your attention to this matter. President Trump using the term final determination. I think this is a big moment once again.
9: This is what we talked about to some degree yesterday, how there were reports from Axios and others picked it up throughout the day that the parties that were negotiating, the Iranians and the U.S., had agreed to this memorandum of understanding. And what we even said yesterday is it is up to President Trump. He mentioned that, you know, he would make a decision in a few days based off what they had negotiated out. It appears now that this meeting is happening in the Situation Room with his national security team to make a final decision about that agreement. We talked about it yesterday. I want to get your phone calls. If the president is weighing the options right now, how do you feel about this? And we'll get into more of what he said in that post of things that are the demands from the United States and what we think. Will that be in this memorandum of understanding that is the baseline that they negotiate out into a final agreement?
7: Yeah.
9: Or is that what we still have to negotiate? Give us a call, 1-800-684-3110. But this is happening in real time, Logan. If you look at the news channels, it says that they are meeting right now in the Situation Room. Yeah. They're awaiting an update. This is happening, folks, as we are live today.
7: One of the statements in this, or one of the passages in the statement, says, ships caught in the strait due to our amazing and unprecedented naval blockade, which will now be lifted, may start the process of heading home. Say hello to your wives, husbands, parents, and families from me, from your favorite president. Again, a little humor there, but realistically, this is what probably needs to be happening. We know the economy has taken a pretty big hit. President Trump knows there needs to be some changes, some movement happening. So maybe, again, sometimes it feels like this show can be on repeat because it feels like we're close to a deal at any day. But this one, using the term final determination, obviously that final determination could be that the war continues. It could be that we have a deal. So who knows what that looks like? Could it be a distraction tactic also? You never know with what goes on in Washington, D.C., but at least we have an update, and I want to hear from you about it right now. What do you think about this? What will make you happy? What will make you upset? Again, President Trump currently heading to in the Situation Room, making that final determination. As President Trump has also said, the enriched materials will all be dismantled or destroyed. We'll go through a lot of what this all means in the next segment, but I want to hear from you. Phone lines are open at 1-800-684-3110, 1-800-684-3110. That's why we're live here, folks, each and every day, Monday through Friday, noon to 1 p.m. Eastern time. 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
13: Welcome back. 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But so many of you are watching right now. 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We do this show every day, Monday through Friday, noon to 1 p.m. Eastern time. So hit that subscribe button. Join the well over half a million people that join us each and every day. So welcome to the show. Will Haynes in studio. We've got special guest Rick Rennell joining us later on. But today, we are just going to go back to President Trump's statement, which just came out as he rushed to the Situation Room to make what they're calling, what he's calling, in the exact words, final determination on whether we have a deal with Iran. It was a lengthy statement on Truth Social. No character limits there, so he could go, you know.
9: Well, I mean, on X, you don't really have character limits anymore. You can do an article.
13: Yeah, it's too much.
9: Yeah.
13: But it's a lot of words here. We've highlighted some of them, though. Well, I know you want to address
9: sort of the through and top. Took out kind of the bullet points of what the what this post says. And so here are what he's saying Iran must agree to: that they will never have a nuclear weapon or bomb. The Strait of Hormuz must be immediately open with no tolls for unrestricted shipping traffic in both directions. All mines, sea mines, must be terminated. The naval blockade will be lifted if Iran agrees to all this. The enriched uranium material, sometimes referred to as nuclear dust, which is buried deep underground, will be unearthed by the United States in close coordination with the Islamic Republic of Iran and the IAEA, that's the International Atomic Energy Agency, and then destroyed. And no money will be exchanged, so no sanctions lifted, etc., until further notice. That is what he is saying Iran must agree to. And they are meeting right now in the Situation Room to make a final determination. So that's where we're at, folks. That is what President Trump is saying Iran must agree to. What we don't know is if that is what he's saying they must agree to in a final deal, or if that is what is in the memorandum of understanding. That is what would give them 60 days of continued ceasefire to further negotiate out these points. That's what I believe he's basically setting what the marker is, what the goalpost is. Iran must agree to this if I were to agree to this further memorandum of understanding. But I think it's also good to see no money will be exchanged. That kind of pours water on all of the reporting that the United States is going to give $24 billion in order to get here.
13: I think that's huge, and I think that's for a lot of people going to be a little bit of a sigh of relief, thinking that in some ways you don't have an IRGC that now comes out of this better than when they did. Now, President Trump is appearing on Laura Trump's broadcast later on in the week, but they've started to put out clips from it. I think it maybe gives you a good little insight of what President Trump's thinking is right now when we're deciding whether what kind of deal we're going to make with Iran. So here, I'll play a little bite from it. This is bite one.
14: Is there a line that they would cross for you to go on the offensive again militarily?
15: Well, a deal that wasn't going to be good for us is the line, ultimately, because, you know, I'm playing it out and we're going to see, and that's what I do. I negotiate, they negotiate, they're very good negotiators, they're crafty. But in the end, we have all the cards because we've defeated them militarily. Look, they have no navy. Every ship, they have 159 ships. Every one of them are at the bottom of the sea. Every single one. We take pictures of them. We have people going down taking pictures of hundreds of ships. Their navy is totally gone, 100%. Their air force is totally gone, 100%. Their military, we've sort of left it alone because we think that their military is somewhat moderate. They have other people that are moderate. We've taken them out. We've taken different forms of leadership out. We've actually left their military alone. People would be surprised to hear that.
16: Yeah, again, I'm surprised to hear that, too. Left the military alone. Now,
9: well, in that,
16: that's a little bit of a blurry.
9: Yeah, you have to separate what he's talking about there, because the IRGC in and of themselves have their own military.
16: Right.
9: It is, they have their special forces units, they have their own air force, their own navy, and then there is the regular army of Iran, of the Islamic Republic, and that's more what he's talking about. People that are in military service in Iran that aren't the hardliners, that aren't doing it to necessarily further their career within the government of the Islamic Republic. That is what the IRGC not only controls the Quds forces, the special forces, all of these things. They also control vastly the economy there. So when you look at this, that there's very much a almost a Soviet style. If you want to wrap your head around what the Islamic Republic of Iran is it's a Soviet style government where you have the authoritarian leadership, but then you have this, this bureaucratic, technocratic state that is the IRGC that really controls everything. And that is because the Islamic Republic was born out of a Marxist style revolution. And so while they are theocratic and they have these wild theologies that go towards the apocalypse, they also have a lot of their roots in Marxism. And that is when even the timeline, that's when a lot of other Marxist revolutions were going on around the world. They were able to utilize that with the youth of the people of Iran during the day with this populist Marxist movement to get to where they are. And how did that play out? Exactly like a Soviet style state where you have the IRGC that controls the economy, that picks and chooses the winners and the losers. And a lot of times the winners and losers, the losers are people that want to live a life. The winners are those that want to go do terrorism around the world. So if you are able to separate the military in what he's saying, he is talking about regular people in military service for the regular army, not IRGC military. And that's where it can get confusing if you just hear the term military, like, well, why would you leave them alone? In some degree, they're hoping, and there's been a hope for a long time, is that the military itself will turn on the government. And they are armed. They do have that ability, but they aren't the diehards. They aren't the true believers in the revolution as the IRGC folks are.
16: All right, phone lines are open for you at 1-800-684-3110. I do want to hear from you today. 1-800-684-3110. Again, we had a show planned out, and this made some big adjustments, as we know that this is a very big interest to all of you. And I want to know, do you want to see a war in Iran come to an end? Do you want a deal? And if that deal includes, by the way, no financial return to Iran, I think that's something you'd probably be happy about. But what do you think? It's an important time to call in. It's a Friday. I can take as many calls as I possibly can today at 1-800-684-3110.
9: And I had great callers yesterday. Maybe I used them all up, Logan. Maybe they all were like, yeah, we already talked about it.
16: I think the phone lines are broken. That's what I'm telling people right now.
9: Oh,
16: they all are watching on YouTube right now. They're not wanting to join us.
9: But I think I want to hear, even if you thought about calling, but someone said something similar yesterday, give us a call again, because it's similar topics. We were at that point yesterday where they were saying the negotiators had come to an agreement on both sides. Now it's before the president. Do you think President Trump should move forward with an agreement with Iran? Do you trust him in this leadership to make the right decision?
16: Yeah, phone lines again are open, as Will said, 1-800-684-3110. I also wanted to give you an opportunity right now. You know, we're wrapping up this week, and we're honestly about to wrap up this month. It's pretty crazy. We're already headed towards the end of this month. What day are we at? The 29th. I mean, that's pretty wild. Is that right? It's the 29th?
9: It is, yeah.
16: 29th of May. This month has flown by. You can be a part of the ACLJ. It's a great time to do it as we head to the end of the month. And the last days of the month are always very important in terms of fundraising. I don't know why, but it always seems like that's when people decide to get motivated and to donate. So if you ever consider donating to the ACLJ, it's a good time to do it. You can also become an ACLJ champion. People that are steady supporters of the organization. It's like a membership. You join. You can cancel anytime, but it's all donations. So every month you'd have an automatic donation that would go out. And what I like about ACLJ champions is you guys determine what that means to you financially. So you could give $5. You can give $5,000. You can give whatever you want in between or above. A champion is a champion for us here. And now phone lines are completely jammed. So, Will, you did a good job.
9: Oh, thank you, Logan. I appreciate the kind words.
16: You see, that's what we do on Friday here. We're nice to each other. Phone lines are open, but not really right now. But I want you to become an ACLJ champion if you can right now. Just some of the very basic stuff we're doing right now. On Monday, we're filing a federal appeals court defending pro-life centers. We are filing complaints with the HHS defending pro-life doctors right now. We're fighting the anti-Israel bias at the UN. You heard about what CC is doing right now, too. But we're filing at the Human Rights Council and appealing a court ruling that really gutted a lot of those sanctions supporting Israel. And our international advocacy for persecuted Christians has really expanded. We're defending clients in Pakistan on death row. What's going on in Nigeria, we've all heard about. The ACLJ team is worldwide. And I know it's a little easy to get stuck in your American mindset, and I appreciate that. Look, we're the American Center. I understand that's the majority of the content we're going to talk to you about is what's happening here domestically. But the ACLJ is a worldwide effort. You know, we're trying to get our message out to all ends of the earth, and we can't do it without you. So I encourage you to go to ACLJ.org, become a champion if you can. We did lose a few phone lines, so we have three lines open right now. Some of y'all didn't make it. Maybe you weren't kind to the phone screeners. I always say be kind. They hold your fate in their hands. 1-800, your fate of being on air.
9: Glad you clarified that for folks, Logan.
16: 1-800-684-3110. 1-800-684-3110. Rick Rennell's going to be joining us a little bit later. So also, we're going to cover what's happening in Los Angeles. As we know, the election for mayor is starting to actually heat up. But again, Rick always has some thoughts. We'll talk to him about some other topics as well. Phone lines are open for you. But again, last second before we head to break, which is only a 2-minute break. Remember, we don't take these long 8-minute breaks you hear on terrestrial radio or 20-minute breaks. Our longest break is 2 minutes. Our shortest one is less than a minute. Be a part of the show today at ACLJ.org. We'll be right back.
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16: Phone lines are jammed right now, but they'll open up 1-800-684-3110, 1-800-684-3110. 1-800-875-5110. A lot of calls. Should we take some?
9: Yeah, I think we should.
16: Let's go, Jerry, in Rhode Island. Jerry, go ahead.
19: Hello, boys. The phones are working. We're listening. The questions posed were, should we think it go on or not? Those of us who have been listening long enough now know that Trump, on his second term, has rooted out the deep state and has assembled a team that he trusts and therefore we trust. So they get all the information and we're trusting that they will make the right decision.
16: Yeah, Jerry, I think that we do have to at least go into this thinking that there are experts in the room who know maybe a little bit more than we know. But look, we also know that in Washington, D.C., people get influenced by what's happening in the polls. We know what they get influenced by what's happening on social media. It's not immune to that. But I agree with you that there are, you know, some level heads in the room, hopefully, who are addressing this correctly. And that's why I've said even just a little changes, like there's going to be no financial incentive. I think if that stays true, that's a big deal. That is something we need to look at and go, okay, the media narrative was incorrect, or they saw the blowback from people like you and people that, well, not necessarily you, Jerry, but, you know, people that listen and watch these kind of shows and say, we don't want this to be happening. That would be, or even some of the other government officials, you know, they're senators, congressmen who said, we cannot have we can't give them a financial win here in Iran.
9: Right. But also, to some degree, if there is to be a final deal, and it is as good of a deal as they have no capacity to enrich uranium, they've given it all up, they will never have a nuclear weapon, the sanctions that are tied to that nuclear program will need to be lifted as a part of that. That is a appropriate exchange of, you're giving up your entire program. The sanctions we put in place on your banking and your industry tied to that would be lifted. And that would be them having access to money. And now the left will try to spin it as giving them money. But it is relief of sanctions if that we get to that point. Now, I don't think that should be a precursor, lifting the sanctions before they agree to do that. That is what a lot of other presidents have tried to do before, saying, hey, we'll lift the sanctions, then we'll negotiate on your nuclear program. You're taking away the power you have over their economy if you relieve them of these sanctions before you even get to the point of dealing with their nuclear program. But we had Mama Bear on Rumble, who's a longtime watcher of the broadcast, said, I trust him, but I'm confused by the path and the length of time he's allowing them to regroup and strike back. I think that is what a lot of people have issue with as well, is how long, you know, the ceasefire was 2 weeks back April 2nd. When it went into effect. We're now almost to June.
16: 7 weeks?
9: Almost two full months. It'll be 2 full months on Tuesday since this ceasefire began. And now we're talking about another 60 days under a memorandum of understanding. I don't know that they have the capacity to regroup in the way that we think that they are. Many of the munitions facilities, even the way that they manufactured them, have been completely cut off. A lot of the ability for outside forces to get munitions in, so some of the other countries like China that have supplied them before, Russia, those kind of supply lines have been severed from this. So them rebuilding in that way isn't necessarily as big of a concern, as well as things like when you sink their entire Navy, they can't just get battleships back into service immediately. So I think the damage, I talked about this yesterday to some degree, 13,000 targets were taken out just by the U.S. in Operation Epic Fury. Even if they are trying to rebuild and regroup, you can't do that in 8 weeks. And another 2 months isn't going to really make that lasting of an impact on their regrouping in the way that would give them the ability to start launching the ballistic missiles immediately.
16: A lot of you are just joining us right now. We just saw a spike in numbers on our live stream. So I want to make sure that we address what is going on, because I know a lot of you saw breaking news. President Trump rushes to Situation Room. What's happening? President Trump put out a statement just right before we went on air today, essentially saying, headed to the Situation Room to make the final determination. I mean, look, I'm summarizing. If you see on the screen, it's quite a lot of details. But it ends with, you know, we will be meeting now in the Situation Room to make a final determination. This is on the war in Iran. This is what came out on Truth Social this morning. So that is what the main topic is. If you are tuning in just now and wanting to know what we're talking about with President Trump rushing to the Situation Room to have these final potential meetings. I think that having a final meeting, even if it's not particularly personally the way I would have wanted this to go, I think having some sort of closure is important for the American people right now, and maybe seeing some relief financially, whether it's gas prices, whatever, could at least let people breathe a little easier with what's happening in Iran. We actually have a call kind of related to that. Let's go to Trish in Texas. I know Trish speaks for a lot of people. Go ahead.
20: Well, let me preface this by saying I'm Republican. I'm Christian, raised Episcopalian, now Southern Baptist.
16: There you go.
20: I've supported in every way possible, but I'm to the point that if you even start talking about giving them the, I'm not talking about raising sanctions. Lifting sanctions after the fact, fine. That's the reward for them doing what they're supposed to be doing.
16: Sure.
20: But if they get one dime to rebuild anything that we have bought, while President Trump is insistent on distraction, not fulfilling promises that he made to not only save but fix Social Security, I'm 69 years old, so Social Security is why, if we lose the House, the Senate, whatever we lose in the midterm, it will be because we have a president who is saying, I don't care about the midterms. Mm-hmm. The midterms are important. I'm sorry. He is wrong. I beg to disagree. This Iranian thing has been going on for years and years, and this is probably not the last time we'll deal with it either.
16: Yeah. Trish, I think you speak for a lot of people. So that's why I wanted to make sure you actually got some airtime, and I appreciate you being respectful and kind. And look, I think you feel for a lot of people that even voted for President Trump when there are concerns that are real. This isn't, you didn't just go on here and just scream about, you know, something irrelevant or whatever it may be. I think a lot of us are looking to the midterms and going, okay, I do feel like we've kind of just already accepted some kind of weird defeat for conservatism. And that's strange. And some of that is coming from this. You can say, look, if President Trump wants to say that securing the country is better for him and better for all of us than any sort of election, I don't disagree with that as a holistic statement. It's just whether that is accurate. And that's a discussion point we can have. Phone lines are open for you. We're about to head to our half-hour break here. 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And that's fine. But really, you're missing out on sort of the most fun part. 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That's where we want you to be part of the conversation. That's it. 12 to 1 p.m. Eastern time. We're live, everybody. So whether you're hearing us later on, that's fine. 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
23: With SRN News, I'm Ron Taylor. A federal judge says New Hampshire must make it easier for voters to prove their U.S. citizenship. District Judge Samantha Elliott did not rule directly on whether requiring proof of citizenship for voter registration is constitutional. Instead, she said it was unconstitutional to remove one method of proof, namely signing an affidavit attesting to their citizenship. President Trump meeting with his advisors for 2 hours yesterday, but has not yet made a decision on whether to move forward with a deal to extend the Iran ceasefire, thus reopening the Strait of Hormuz. Iran said the agreement had not been finalized. Ahead of yesterday's meeting, the president said he was looking to make a final determination. Louisiana enacting a plan to try to help Republicans maintain control of the House in November. Republican Governor Jeff Landry signed the redistricting plan into law yesterday in a bid to give Republicans a better chance to pick up an additional seat. This is SRN News.
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16: Welcome back to Seculo. This is the second half hour of the broadcast. Thanks for joining us here on Friday. We appreciate all of you who are watching us, whether live on YouTube, Rumble, Facebook, or ACLJ.org. Welcome to the show. And we have a really full bank of calls right now. We have one line open. We just took a call at 1-800-684-3110. For those just joining us, we do got to restate what the main topic of the day was. And that is, right before we went on air, we had to pivot because President Trump announced that they are making a final determination right now as they head to the Situation Room to meet about the potentially end or the end of the ceasefire, the end of the war or the end of the ceasefire in terms of what kind of deal could happen in Iran, including the opening of the Strait of Hormuz. Will, you got some of those sort of top-line items.
9: Yeah, the top-line items, this is what President Trump basically is drawing the line in the sand and saying, is that Iran must agree they will never have a nuclear weapon or bomb. The Strait of Hormuz must be open immediately, no tolls, unrestricted shipping traffic in both directions. All mines will be terminated if there are any left. Then he's saying the naval blockade will be lifted if they are moving forward in this. Enriched material, that's what they sometimes call the nuclear dust that was buried during the Operation Midnight Hammer. That will be unearthed by the United States, not by Iran or some other third party. But it will be in close coordination and conjunction with the Islamic Republic of Iran, plus the IAEA, and it will be destroyed. This is a key point, too, because this is different than what had been reported earlier in the week, and that was causing some frustration, even especially on the conservative side. He says no money will be exchanged until further notice. So, and this goes back even to the caller that we just had, Trish, which I hear what she's saying, and I think it resonates with a lot of Americans, especially conservatives at this point. And that is a big point. I truly hope that this also means no money will be exchanged. It also means no sanctions will be lifted, because that wouldn't be the United States giving money, exchanging money with Iran. That would be allowing them to access funds from countries they've done business with, banking systems in places that the United States also banks with. Therefore, the sanctions affect those banking institutions. I truly hope that that means that no sanctions will be lifted. I think if sanctions are lifted as a precursor to getting to a deal, that is a negative thing. That isn't the best deal. That is opens yourself up for criticism of it being a JCPOA 2.0. So I think the president has to be very careful with that. And I think that he is clear-eyed and his advisors are clear-eyed. I'm thankful it is Marco Rubio that is Secretary of State, not like Rex Tillerson, which was the very first Secretary of State.
16: And the first administration.
9: I mean, imagine if we were in this situation, it was like Secretary Tillerson is coming out and saying, you know, they will never have a nuclear bomb. I wouldn't trust that, per se. But we have former Senator, now Secretary of State Marco Rubio saying this.
16: Throwing some shade at Rex Tillerson, Will.
9: Well, I mean, it wasn't great. It wasn't great at Secretary of State.
16: Will's naming names.
9: We also have this situation where someone's also pointing back to what Trish said, the caller in the last segment, saying, when, as President Trump said, the midterms don't matter, et cetera. What he did say was that the midterms won't affect his Iran strategy.
16: And I get that.
9: And for better or for worse, I think as commander-in-chief, that should be your position. You shouldn't say, I'm going to just end this war because of politics. If you have a stated goal, you should try to finish it. But it does affect it.
16: It's the right thing to do in the terms of if the American people's safety is truly at a breaking point. Who cares about politics at that point? You're talking about nuclear warfare. Yeah, let's put us politics aside here, everyone. But you got to convince the American people that that's the truth. We've been through enough the last 25 years to where you have a lot of people who question a lot of what goes on in terms of war. So make a compelling case. Don't just say, I'm doing it for this. I agree with the sentiment. It's just whether you can convince the American people that that sentiment is true. Coming up next, Rick Grinnell is going to be joining us.

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6: Welcome back to Seculo. Good for you, everyone. We're having some connection issues with Rick Grinnell. So guess what? We're going to take some calls. We've got a lot of calls coming in, and some of you have been on hold for 20, 30 minutes. So we'll go ahead and take some of those off the top. Let's go first. I think, let's see here. Let's go to Jane in Florida first, and then we'll pop over. Still, we'll stick in Florida in the next segment, too, or the next call. Jane, go ahead.
7: Hey, I have been a Trump supporter. I've known him for years in Palm Beach, different Gardens Mall. He walked around with Marlon Maples. We love him. He's a businessman for years. But, you know, my two things I had with the last caller, I believe what she said about Trump saying not worried about the midterms, I think that was a stance. That's my opinion. I think it was just to say, hey, we want to get this, dealt with. But my question or my thought was, you can't make a deal with the devil. I mean, he's an outlaw, right? So how is that going to cover, you know, Iran having some kind of,
6: Jane, I think it's very interesting when you hear President Trump talk about that they're good negotiators, they're tough guys,
8: they're crafty,
6: because it is like you're hearing a business deal with tough, shrewd business New Yorkers. But you know on the other end of that phone call is the Islamic Republic of Iran. It does mentally, maybe that's why he's the right guy for the job right now. Because mentally you have to think of it sort of as a business deal when you're dealing with people who we know are fairly ruthless.
8: Well, and we're joined now by Rick Grinnell. Rick, you know both the president as well as all of the other individuals that are involved in this decision-making. We know that the president is in the situation room of the national security team right now discussing whether or not to move forward on this memorandum of understanding. But to Jane's question here that's calling from Florida, she says, you know, how can, even if on paper everything is right, how does a national security team craft something that we can trust can be enforceable with a regime like Iran?
9: Well, look, I think it's a great question. And the answer really is that President Trump has mastered the ability to go back and forth between diplomacy and military action. That has given his threat not just a simple solution, but his threat is extremely credible. And other countries, other individuals, other leaders move very quickly. They know. Now, the other thing that we have to realize is that we've gotten rid of the leadership in Iran at the A level, at the B level, and at the C level. We're down to D. So we're dealing with people who were very low bureaucrats previously, and now they're in charge making these decisions. And so

0: they don't have a lot of capacity within their government. There's a lot of infighting. It's hard to tell who the leader is because the leadership has been crushed.
1: One of the things, Rick, also that I know our audience is interested in talking about is what's going on in your home state in California. We've talked about many times what people should expect. We know we're just a few days away from that.
2: Tuesday is the primary.
1: Yeah, so probably, but you know, the next time we'll probably hear from you, we'll probably know some of the answers here. But, you know, it looks like the mayoral race, like I said, getting very big national news coverage in Los Angeles. You're seeing some big names throwing their support behind Spencer Pratt. You're seeing some big names going the exact opposite route and saying this can't be it. This is a very interesting time for Los Angeles because at least, at a minimum, what is happening on the ground there is starting to at least become national news, whether it turns out how maybe all listeners would like to see happen. But look, election day, primary day, and the primary is a little weird in California, but maybe we can open that up for conversation too, Rick, what it looks like headed towards Tuesday.
0: Well, it's such a big day here in California. I am sure about one thing. We are making progress of fixing California. We're making a ton of progress. We're going to win races that we haven't been able to win in the past because of voter registration, because of participation of new people who are feeling energized. I do believe that we have a challenge statewide where our numbers for statewide are just not there yet in terms of conservatives and Republicans coming together and frustrated voters. So the question is are we going to have enough to win a statewide office? I tend to think we don't yet. And I say that not because I want to discourage people, because I want people to be encouraged and not think this is going to be terrible Tuesday night if we don't win a big statewide election, if we don't see growth. This is just the primary. We're hoping to get some of our people into the top two, but this is still a Democratic state. We've got work to do. When it comes down to individual races, like the mayor's race with Spencer Pratt, I think Spencer Pratt has done a good job by saying he's not a Republican. He's not a traditional politician. He's winning the frustrated Democrat vote, which is a huge vote in Los Angeles, and they just won't vote for Republicans yet. But they are frustrated, and they will vote for someone like Spencer. And I think that he has done a phenomenal job of articulating common sense policies, and he's coming at it from a non-politician standpoint, and that's an attractive thing right now in this atmosphere.
2: Rick, you know that they're scared in LA when you start to see the Hollywood types coming out cutting messages and promos for Mayor Bass, which it's shocking that people are willing to go that far to endorse her at this point after the job she's done in LA. But what we do see in the most recent polling is what's pretty close to, within margin of error, a three-way tie. We have a jungle primary system in California where the top two vote getters, regardless of party, are the ones that move forward on the ballot in November. Do you think we are at a point with all the work he's done? You've even talked about the savviness of being a frustrated politician, not a partisan politician. But do you think that that there is hope on Tuesday to see Spencer Pratt move to the general election ballot in November on Tuesday with the numbers that we're seeing?
0: Yeah, I do. I'm pretty hopeful. I think he will be someone who is in the top two for sure. I know Spencer has talked about trying to win it outright with 51%. I think that he is on pace right now to make it into the top two for sure. And then we're going to have a Pratt summer. It's going to be all about going after Karen Bass and showing that common sense reform is better than what we have right now.
1: It's so interesting, Rick, because California, you know, we know California's, we spend a lot of time there. You obviously are there. A lot of actors, a lot of people who believe in a lot of interesting things. And you know, I was watching a clip from an interview where they tried to do like a gotcha moment on him because he is a collector of crystals and rare earth minerals. And I was like, of any place that is going to start going after somebody for having a collection of crystals, now you have liberals who are going to be attacking somebody over something like this. It's absurd.
0: Yeah, it is absurd. I mean, in many ways, what the way Spencer talks about these issues, though, he really is bringing in people. He's bringing in the typical Southern California, you know, resident. And it's a very outdoor.
1: Yeah, but they're panicking. They're panicking and trying to come up with anything. And it's like, well, maybe people will think this is weird.
0: Well, I think people look at it and they say, look, he's from Southern California. This is a Southern California right. thing. And it's helping him. And the way he's handling the criticism, though, is so good. His language is not a politician's language. It's blunt. It's common sense. And it reminds me of somebody else we know.
1: Yeah, absolutely, Rick. I appreciate you chiming on here today. I know we had some technical issues, and I always appreciate it. And we'll have Rick back on next week to discuss, I guess, the fallout of what actually happens. But look, when we get back from this segment, we have a ton of calls, mostly to do with Iran. If you have a call about California, you can call in as well. I think we have a call in California being screened right now. So that's at 1-800-684-3110. Phone lines are completely jammed right now, but we will do our best to get to as many of the calls as we can. If you've been on hold over 20 minutes, I'm going to get to you. If you've been on hold over 15 minutes, I'm going to do my best. And beyond that, just stay on hold, and I will do my best to get to as many of you as you can. Keep it tight, keep it concise, and we'll move forward through a lot of these calls coming up in the next segment to wrap up our week. And again, if you're brand new here, we do this show Monday through Friday, each day, 12 to 1 p.m. Eastern time. You should be joining us, whether that's on YouTube, Rumble, whatever it may be. Hit that subscribe button. Be a part of it. Let me know in the comments right now. If you got nothing to say, let me know where you're watching from. We have a worldwide audience. And that is not me, you know, just talking. Worldwide, people watch this show each and every day. Let me know where you're watching from. Be a part of that conversation. Whether on YouTube, Facebook, if there's a chat feature, let me know. If I'm not looking at it, we got a team who looks through all the comments, gives me all the information, gives me the cool questions and comments that comes in. Maybe they don't tell me if someone says anything mean about me, but you know what? I see it occasionally. It's okay. You know what? It is what it is. Stay on hold if you're on hold. 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
1: stylings of Rudy Landa, who I saw just the other day.
2: He's a good man.
1: He is a good man, that Landa. Hopefully he's watching right now, so you know, shout out to him. But with that, though, I saw all of you chiming in where you're coming from. That's really awesome to see. But now it's time to take phone calls from around the country. Will, where you want to start?
2: Let's start with Ann from Pennsylvania Online 4, ACLJ champion. Ann, you're on Seculo.
4: Hey, guys. How are you? Wonderful ACLJ. I just love you guys. Listen, I just want to say really quickly about Iran. You know, we're never going to agree fully on the decisions that a commander-in-chief makes at the end of the day. I just fully trust him. And I just want to say also, I disagree with the caller, the previous caller, about the midterms. Trump is continually being misunderstood, taken out of context. Of course he cares about the midterms. Why did he have all these amazing endorsements at once? Why did he win three times in a row? Because I believe 2020 was stolen. And also, if the midterms were ever lost, it's the voters to blame. Even if Trump didn't care about the midterms, which is not true, but even if he didn't care, is that going to stop me from going out and voting in the midterms? No. In fact, I'm going to be even more enthusiastic to vote MAGA, yeah, straight down the line. And, you know what I'm saying, guys?
2: To that point as well, and one, if the commander-in-chief said, you know what, I actually care more about the midterms than the ongoing conflict we have, that would be criticized as well, because you should not say that. You shouldn't say, I care about politics at home more than I care about actual conflict with a threat to our national security. So, yes, a commander-in-chief shouldn't say that, even if that is weighing on his mind. Two, your point about the midterms not just being about the president, that is correct. It also has to do with the candidates. And in some places, you have better candidates than others. You see that. Typically, there is a little bit of a referendum on the first midterm after the presidential election where you see more seats flip. But that doesn't have to happen if people are energized and get out there and vote. But also to that point as well, it's not like the majorities in the House and Senate have delivered a ton of things other than the big, beautiful bill. It's not like all of his legislative priorities have gotten through Congress.
1: Look, we got 6 minutes, and appreciate 6 minutes and five callers. We're going to do our best to get through as many of these as we can. And shout out to our UK viewers who are watching right now. I see a few of you chiming in. Let's go to David, who's calling in Florida. Been on hold for a while. David, go ahead. Oh, hold
5: hey,
1: on, David.
5: Brother.
1: There you go. Go
5: ahead. You're doing great.
1: Yep. All right.
5: Can you hear me?
1: Yeah, we got you. What's your statement? What you got?
5: Well, Trump's doing great. He should go ahead and hit them. All this weight and stuff that gives them ways to get their weapons through other countries and through the six roads they have open at this time.
1: All right.
5: And all the Somalis that's in this country, he needs to take the National Guard and surround
1: David,
5: them.
1: David, all right. I appreciate your call. I think that some of it, you got to remember, let's go back to your first statement, not the last one. Let's go to the first statement of saying, you know, can we just get it over with? You know, you said the caller threw the bomb. Remember what we did first. I mean, the first day of this operation, you had the removal of the top leaders of the entire government. You know, you had a very clear, decisive attack on these leaders who had been controlling this country for a very, very long time. Now, you see a very wounded Iran. Now, was it everything I wanted? Not necessarily. It's not necessarily going to be what any of us necessarily all wanted, but it is what it is. But thank you for calling. I'm going to move on. Let's go to Rob, who's been on hold for a long time. Rob, line two, go ahead. Rob, you there?
6: Hello, gentlemen. How are you this morning?
1: We're good, man. Go ahead.
6: All right. So I just want to give you a little bit of background really quick.
1: Okay, real
6: My
1: quick.
6: My grandfather was involved in bringing Reza Shah Pahlavi into power back in the 20s and 30s. And I left Iran in 1982.
1: Okay.
6: I know the Khomeini government is destroyed, but I want to be very cautious with how President Trump moves forward with dealing with the Iranians. I would not trust them for a second. They will turn things back on us, and we have to be very careful moving forward.
1: Rob, I couldn't agree with you more that we have to be very, very careful when you're dealing with this. Now, do I assume President Trump has people in play that are doing these conversations that understand that as well? Of course. And we're seeing sort of the PR version publicly as they negotiate this out. But Rob, your story is not unlike a lot of people's story here in this country. You're not unlike me, who wanted to see a very strong change in Iran. President Trump has said it's the people need to do that. He can't necessarily go in and do that. Maybe we've learned somewhat from what happened in Iraq and what happened in Afghanistan, that it doesn't always end up the way the American people want to, because the Western world is not the same as what's happening in the people, as you said, that are in charge. But Rob, I appreciate your call and your statement. I do want to try to take a couple more calls and just get them out. So Dan, go ahead. Line one, you're on the air.
7: Thank you. Thank you for taking my phone call. A man that's in his 60s who voted for Trump 3 times. We were told for over 30 years by a certain country that Iran was about weeks, if not months, away from getting a nuclear bomb. This has been going on for over 30 years. We were told no new wars. We were going to take care of the American people, cut energy costs in half, fuel prices were going to go down. Can anybody name me one thing that is better in his second term for the American people? His first term, the economy was rocking. The second term, things are so bad for the American people. People are losing their homes, cars, everything. He needs to concentrate on the American people. This certain country that's gotten us in the
1: world. Dan, I'm only cutting you off for time, and not just because of what you're talking about here with Israel and all of that. You can be as shielded as you want. I understand the real frustration here. I understand that a lot of what's happening right now isn't what you voted for. I think it's why you've seen the changeover, a lot of the cabinet. You've seen so much happening, because I don't necessarily disagree with you. I disagree with you on the issue, but I understand it not being what you felt like you signed up for.
2: Well, and to be fair, Dan, I can name some things that are better for the American people. We see all the massive fraud that's been uncovered and prosecuted finally. You're seeing, the stock market, which people say that's not everyone. Anyone who has a pension or a 401k that affects is at record highs. There are things that aren't specifically as good as people would like at this point. The inflation rate is less than half of what the Biden administration had. They were at 9%. Inflation is way down comparatively. There are things that are better. It may not be everything you wanted. Also, the tax cuts in the Big Beautiful Bill, they affect everyday Americans. It's not just billionaires, like everyone wants to say. So, yeah, I think there are things that are better. I also think if you did trust President Trump, as people say they do,
1: right. How
2: can you believe that the anti-Semitic conspiracy theories that he's controlled by Israel can be true?
1: Well, yeah, I mean, that's sort of the thing. If you're saying, well, they've been saying this for years, well, then why did he all of a sudden decide this was the time? You knew gas prices were going to rise. And that's why he said the midterms don't matter. You don't think he said the midterms don't matter. And what he's saying is, if the evidence was pointing towards the safety of America, he had no choice than to do this. You can agree or disagree with that, but that's the statements that he's been making.
2: He also said in 2016, when he was running for president, Iran can never have a nuclear weapon.
1: Yeah.
2: That's been a clear policy goal of his since before he was president the first time.
1: All right, this is the last 30 seconds of our week. We appreciate you all joining us today. I want you to support the work of the ACLJ. Become an ACLJ champion if you can. 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Today we spent a little bit more on the news. That's going to happen too. 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
10: With SRN News, I'm Ron Taylor. Louisiana is enacting a plan to try to keep Republican maintain control of the House in November.
11: Republican Governor Jeff Landry signing the redistricting plan into law yesterday in a bid to give Republicans a better chance to pick up an additional seat. The state legislature passed the plan in response to a Supreme Court ruling in late April. President Trump, meeting with advisors for 2 hours yesterday, has yet to make a decision on whether or not to move forward with a deal to extend the Iran ceasefire, thus reopening the Strait of Hormuz. Iran said the agreement has not been finalized. Ahead of yesterday's meeting, the president said he was looking to make a final determination. Stocks index closed higher on Wall Street yesterday, adding to the all-time highs they set a day earlier. The S&P 500 added 0.2% Friday. That was the seventh straight gain for the index. The Dow added 0.7%. The NASDAQ composite rose 0.2% at the closing bell. This is SRN News.
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16: And sometimes God will put some situations in your life, and he wasn't trying to hurt you, he was trying to shift you. 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And when his mama don't have money, what I'm going to do is I'm going to order his steps here, and then his daddy going to be here. And then when you look back at all the things that had to work out, I didn't realize.
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0: starting a new series. It's entitled The Time Is Now. Now, if you were here last night, I had a message. I closed out what you got to try again. And this new series is entitled The Time Is Now. Look at your neighbor, say, neighbor, he talking to you. Look behind, say, neighbor, this word is he coming for you today. Oh, he gonna kill that procrastination spirit out of you. The time is now. This is your season. This is your time. The time is, come on, say now. We serve a God of the pop quiz. God will allow you to be in situations and circumstances that you did not foresee. But it's a pop quiz. And sometimes the pop quiz is just to see who you with. God will allow things to happen just so you can see who you are, what you are, and who's with you. Everyone say pop quiz. So today, you're going to have a pop quiz. Now, some of you might get all answers right, and praise God. And some of you are so new, you're just going to be holding on. But here's the pop quiz. This is a LFCC pop quiz. Question number one. What was the name of the road that we started on? See that? So now we have about five people. Out of about 600. Okay, so, next question. What was the slogan when we left church at the first building? There it is. See that? See, I told you. Now, Pastor, first off, let me help. The first answer is Dixon Drive. And then we would tell the church, please drive 25 on Dixon Drive. Because what happened, the neighborhood got so frustrated with us, they had speed traps to give speeding tickets to our folk, our wonderful people who don't speed. So those are the first two questions, okay? Y'all ready for this? Okay. Where did we jump a fence to have church? See that? We were at Panther Trace Clubhouse 2. And we had an agreement that we paid a certain amount of money and they would open it up so we could have Bible study at Panther Trace Clubhouse 2. Well, we got there and there was no one to open it up for us. So I'm from the hood. Say neighbor. I'm offense doesn't deter me. So I put my foot to climb over the fence. And then Valentino Hart said, Pastor, don't go to jail. I'll go to jail for you. And he jumped the fence for. Now, see, some people you got to, that's who you need to roll with right there. You know what I'm saying? That's a good brother. You know what I'm saying? Pastor, you can't go to jail. Let me go to jail. And he jumped the fence. And, you know, the way Panther Trace Clubhouse, you have a key card. But once you get in, you just hit the button to get out. So he hit the button. And we moved all the patio chairs under the covering, and we did Bible study outside. God said, we don't came too far, and nothing's going to hold us back. Okay, next question. What was the first high school that we rented? Okay, we coming. Okay. What was the second high school we rented? Okay. What street was the 41 location located on? See, that was a trick question. That's a trick. Yeah. We call the 41 location because I'm 41. Yeah. See, that was an easy one right there. See, that was a pop quiz. All of y'all still got that one right there. Praise God. Now, if you don't have history, you may not pass this test. And even if you have history, most of y'all might have get 5 out of 6, but it's all good because you weren't ready for it because of a pop quiz. And sometimes in our faith walk, God will give us a pop quiz. It was 1993. I'm on Florida Agricultural and Mechanical University. On the highest. Come on, I got some rappers in the house. And I'm in my first semester. I'm in Gibbs Hall. That's where the freshmen were. And I'm in Gibbs Hall, and I got a call from my mother. It says, "Jomo, we don't have no more money. We don't have any more money. Jamaican, me not have no more money. Okay? Me not have no more money. So, you better figure it out." So, I'm used to figuring it out. Whether it's legal or so, I said, okay. I was a decent athlete, but I didn't really have scholarship offers. But I wanted to be an electrical engineer. So I just didn't see going back to sports. I'm just going to be an engineer, get my bachelor's, start my business, become a millionaire. That was my vision. So now I have to figure out how to make money. I always loved basketball, so we played intramural basketball with the football players. So I'm playing with the football players. I said, "You got scholarship?" I wasn't trying to look down, but I said, "How you get a scholarship? I know. You got a full ride?" I said, "You know what? I might need to try that." So I walked on the basketball, track, and then football. Track gave me a half scholarship. So I was like, phew. Then I found out that if, this is probably not legal. Anyway, my name is Jomo George Cousins. My father's name is George Cousins. So he was a Florida citizen paying taxes. So if my name was George Cousins, pre-Jesus, now don't judge me, pre-Jesus, mama said you better figure it out. And he's a taxpayer in Florida. So that means I went from out of state. And that's a big difference. It went from like 13, 14,000 to like three. Then I went down to the loan office. I met a brother named Stafford. If you ever been to college, you know what I'm talking about. It's called a Stafford loan. And me and Stafford had a talk. And they said he gonna give me $2,500. I said, okay. And since mama was broke, I already had financial aid. Okay. It just didn't come on time, but we gonna leave that alone. And so now I have a scholarship for track. That next year, I went to football. Unbeknownst to me, the track team only has a certain amount of scholarships. The football team has a lot of scholarships. So the football coach and the track coach do a deal with me not being involved. Football coach says, "I want Jomo. I'll give him a football scholarship, but you could use him in the springtime." But he'll have a full scholarship. I never played high school football. I get drafted to the NFL, never playing. Not realizing that what I thought was a pop quiz was God repositioning me for something different. And sometimes God will put some situations in your life, and he wasn't trying to hurt you, he was trying to shift you. God already knew where he needed me to be, and the impetus of me shifting was God says, "Let me dry up this well so that his mama don't have money." And when his mama don't have money, what I'm going to do is I'm going to order his steps here, and then his daddy going to be here. And then when you look back at all the things that had to work out, I didn't realize that the pop quiz was just God positioning me. So now we can't be discouraged when God has a shift Because God already knows where he wants you to be. And sometimes you just don't listen. So now he has to put you at this. My belt get loose. I said, my pants falling off. How am I being?
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0: Boy, they got loose real quick. I said, dang, my pants falling. I said, no, my pants falling. I'm just who I am. It was shifting. My pants were shifting down. All right. All right. Woo! Esther, chapter 4. Esther, the Bible says laughter is good medicine. Now, I didn't plan all this, but we just flown with it. The Bible says, now how this works out was, there's a man named Haman. Haman, he's full of himself. He hates the Jews. So he sets a plot to kill the Jews. In the midst of it, he gets caught up in his own plot. Let's read. Now, when Mordecai learned of everything that had been done, he tore his clothes in the morning and put on sackcloth and ashes and went out into the center of the city and cried loudly, bitterly. Why? Haman had wrote an edict or a law that all the Jews would be killed. Mordecai was a Jew. So he says, I got nothing to lose. I'm going to die anyway. Let me cry out and see if I can get the attention of my niece. Verse 2. He went only as far as the king's gate because no one was to enter the king's gate dressed in sackcloth. He wasn't dressed properly to be where he was. In each and every province, the decree of the law the king reached, there was a great mourning among the Jews with fasting and weeping and wailing as many lay on sackcloth and ashes. Whenever you're in a trying season, fast. Seek God. In about 7 days, we're going to start a what? Okay. Verse 4, when Esther's maids and her eunuchs came and told her what happened, the queen seized with great fear. She sent garments to clothe Mordecai so that he could remove his sackcloth, but he did not accept it. She's trying to comfort. He said, no, we got to do something about this. Verse 5, then Esther summoned Hattach, one of the king's eunuchs, whom the king had appointed to tend her, and ordered him to go to Mordecai and find out what the issue was and why it came about. So Hattach went to Mordecai in the open square of the city, which was in front of the king's gate. Hallelujah. Verse 7. Mordecai told him everything that happened to him and the exact amount of money that Haman had promised to pay the king's treasurer for the destruction of the Jews. Haman paid for it, and the king gave him a signet ring, which was his seal. He wrote the law, and he sealed it. So now it's already in law, and you can't change these laws. Verse 7, that's the king decrees. Mordecai also gave him a copy of the text of the decree, which had been issued in Susa for the Jewish destruction, so that might show Esther and explain to her the order to her to go seek the king and his favor and plead for the lives of the people. Now, there's a law. You just don't go see the king. The king summons you. So she's about to say, listen, the king hasn't called for me in 30 days. Hattach came back. Let me get back in the Bible. Verse 9. Hattach came back and told Esther what Mordecai said. Then Esther said, spoke to Hattach and ordered him, reply to Mordecai this way. All the king's servants and the people of the king's province know that any man or woman who comes to the king in a court without being summoned, the law is that he'll be put to death unless the king holds out his scepter. So the king, when you go in with unannounced, oh, this would be a good rule for people who show up at your house. Anyway, no. You don't just surprise the king. The king summons you. So the law was, if you do that and the king doesn't lay down his scepter or grace or access, you could die. Now, Esther is new to being a queen. Some backdrop, there was a first queen named Vashti. Yeah, but Vashti was full of herself. The king called for her, and she said, I ain't coming nowhere. So the king was embarrassed. And this, you can read the chapters before. The king was embarrassed. So all his men said, listen, man, you better check her. This is the Bible. You better check her. Because, see, if she trip on us, all our wives going to be tripping. It's the Bible. Read the Bible for yourself. Read the Bible for yourself. It will help you understand. He said, you better talk to her. And so Vashti said no, and they made an agreement to find a new queen, and they got, you know, she was removed, and Esther's the new queen, but they didn't know she was a Jew. So now there's a Jew in the house with a edict to kill all Jews. It's something about, see, it was a pop quiz, but God was positioning to set them free. So sometimes what seems like a mistake is just a setup. Sometimes you don't know why God did it this way, but God's ways are not our ways. His ways are higher than our ways. His thoughts are higher than our thoughts. Sometimes we miss it. Ah, praise the Lord. Thank you, Jesus. I try to walk the word, Verse 11. All the king's servants and the people of the king's province know that any man or woman who goes to the inner court on summon, but law, he be put to death unless the king holds out his golden scepter so that they may live. Hallelujah. It says this, boy, as for me, I have not been summoned to come to the king for the last 30 days. So they told Mordecai what Esther had said. Then Mordecai told them to reply to Esther like this. Do you not imagine that you in the king's palace can escape any more than all of us? Sometimes God puts you in position to open the door for somebody else. Sometimes we get in position and we forgot how we got there. We forgot who opened the door for us. Sometimes God puts you in position not for you, but to open the door so everyone else can come through. Verse 14. For if you remain silent this time, liberation and rescue will arise for the Jews from another place. He says, if you don't do nothing, don't worry. I trust God. And you and your father's house will perish since you did not help when you had a chance. And who knows whether you have attained royalty, for such a time as this. For this very purpose, could it be, my brothers and sisters, God got you on a job for such a time as this? God may have you in that tight situation for such a time. And though you're frustrated and uncomfortable, it could be that God had put you in that situation for such a time as this. Say, neighbor, neighbor, this is your time. Praise God. God made sure that you were alive on January the 1st, 2023, because he had work for you to do. Before the world was formed, he knew you, set you aside for such a time as this. He had a plan to prosper you, give you hope in the future. God already knew. And sometimes we get frustrated by where God has us, but if you got breath in your body, you still got a purpose, and God said, this is your time. I put you in this position. Ooh, say, neighbor, this is your time. Jay, get my glasses. They're in a pink cover in my office. I forgot them. Grab them for me, son. Thank you. Hallelujah. Thank you, Jesus. Now, this verse connects with Joshua. Towards the end, when Joshua is in the palace, if you don't know the story, Joseph was a dreamer. And he had dreams about his family bowing down to him. Well, he went through a pit, a prison, and then a palace. And now manifestation has come. And now the brothers come before him. Oh, this is so good. Genesis 50, look what he says. Then his brothers, who threw him in a pit, left him for dead. Then his brothers went and fell down before him in confession. And then he said, behold, we are here, your servants, your slaves. Meaning, thank you, son. Do not be afraid, for I am in the place of God. Vengeance is his, not mine. Be careful putting yourself in the judgment seat. Vengeance is his, not mine. Look what he says. So God positioned him through a pop quiz, and now he is seeing the manifestation, because Joseph didn't expect to be put in a pit. He didn't expect to be in prison, but God was going to use it. Verse 20 says, as for you,
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7: With SRN News, I'm Ron Taylor. Louisiana is enacting a plan to try to keep Republican maintain control of the House in November. Republican Governor Jeff Landry signing the redistricting plan into law yesterday in a bid to give Republicans a better chance to pick up an additional seat. State legislature passed the plan in response to a Supreme Court ruling in late April. President Trump, meeting with advisors for 2 hours yesterday, has yet to make a decision on whether or not to move forward with the deal to extend the Iran ceasefire, thus reopening the Strait of Hormuz. Iran said the agreement has not been finalized. Ahead of yesterday's meeting, the president said he was looking to make a final determination. Stocks index closed higher on Wall Street yesterday, adding to the all-time highs they set a day earlier. The S&P 500 added 0.2% Friday. That was the seventh straight gain for the index. The Dow added 0.7%. The NASDAQ composite rose 0.2% at the closing bell. This is SRN News.
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9: This tribe in Fiji feels like they're cursed because their chief ate this missionary. And so now they're trying to appease, I guess their gods. They're trying to also to appease the family. They have actually given gifts to the descendants of this missionary because they think there's a curse and that they're being punished for what their chief did many, many years ago.
10: The idea of family curses is very deeply rooted in cultures and religions all around the world. Some people feel as though they can't really get free from things that their ancestors did generations before them.

0: Trinity Chapel in Clearwater, Florida. It is true that we all feel the consequences of sin in our lives. We are also impacted by the sinful choices of people around us, especially those who are close to us, like our family. However, these are the results of sin itself. Sin is ugly, and it causes a great deal of pain and heartache without even taking into consideration the special judgment of God. So, even though our lives are affected by someone else's sin and its consequences, it is important to remember that we are not being judged for a sin that someone else has done. Pastor Steve has much more to say on this topic, so let's rejoin his sermon now.
1: See, anytime you use an object in your worship, that object inevitably must become an idol that you worship. You can't avoid that. You can't avoid that. But lest you think, well, I'm glad I don't do that kind of stuff. I don't bow down to pictures, and I don't have statues, and I've always obeyed the second commandment. You might want to think again. I want to think again. The prohibition against images and worshiping God also involves any mental pictures you have about God. Any mental pictures. Like, when I think of God, I like to think of him as an old man, white hair and a full beard, and he's sitting on his throne. That is what the second commandment says don't do. Don't do. Or when I pray, I like to think of God as a kind mother or a tender father. It's wrong. Or when I think of God, I like to think of Jesus. So I picture him as 6'2", with dark, long hair, piercing eyes, a full beard. In fact, he looks like an English nobleman out of the Renaissance here. I could assure you he didn't look like that. But you don't have to be concerned what he looked like. God doesn't tell us in his word what he looked like. That's not to be the focus. How about this? How about, it would burst some of our images. How about if Jesus was maybe 4'11", with kinky hair, maybe pock-skinned face, and maybe spoke in a squeaky voice? Maybe he was balding. How's that for an image? I only say I don't want you to be thinking about that when you're praying either. But the point is, you're not supposed to have those kind of images in your mind. And I realize that we have pictures of Jesus, or what we think, what an artist says, and for Sunday school materials for children. But you still need to be alert. You still need to be alert not to use those mental images of Jesus to worship him. Otherwise, you are violating this commandment, and you are entering into the arena of idolatry. And be careful, certainly, that you don't use any religious symbol that use it as a piece of worship. Listen, if this beautiful cross behind me ever becomes a piece of worship here, we'll take it down. It's not. There should be no religious relic that you need to have to feel closer to God. That's a great danger. In fact, I'm glad that in the search for Noah's Ark on Mount Ararat, we haven't found it. Probably there, we'd worship it. We'd get some wood from it and say, this is holy wood. And for $25, you can get a little piece of this. And that's what happens. You don't want to do that. We would turn anything into an idol. That's probably the reason why God hasn't given us the original manuscripts of the New Testament. We'd worship that. We'd worship that, even though we said, well, it just makes me feel close to the Lord, thinking that Paul touched this paper. That's how

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3: Worship them or serve them, for I, the Lord your God, am a jealous God. The reason God puts a ban on all images and worshiping him is because he's jealous. And it's a pure jealousy. It's not a, obviously, it's not a sinful jealousy. When we think of jealousy, usually it's tainted by our sin. Not always, but usually. But God's jealousy is pure and it's holy. He has every right to be jealous. We don't have a right to be jealous. We don't own anything, really. It's all been given to us by God. But God has a right to be jealous because he has everything. Someone defined God's jealousy this way. They said, and I quote, God's jealousy is not like the human emotion we call jealousy. God's jealousy is not a passion that rises and falls in response to some stimulus he doesn't control. Instead, God's jealousy is a fixed and immutable, meaning unchangeable, disposition against everything that would undermine or diminish his creature's love for him. God's jealousy is nothing like the uncontrollable passions we experience. His jealousy is a deliberate and unchanging contempt for everything that challenges his rightful place as sovereign God. That's God's jealousy. And so the thought is this: if you're a Christian, then you've given your heart to Christ. You said, Lord, I will love you with an undivided heart. I will love you being faithful and loyal with total allegiance to you. I have surrendered to your lordship. I don't have any other rivals for you. And like a husband who is jealous for not only his wife's love, but his wife's purity as well, God is jealous for our love. God is jealous for us to have pure devotion, that our pure devotion be reserved for him. You know, Israel often went astray, and God called it adultery. Adultery. That's what it is. It's spiritual adultery when you have other images and other gods and mental pictures, and it's not pure worship based on the truth of Scripture. It's spiritual fornication is what it is. Both the Old Testament as well as the New Testament address that. God will tolerate, as we said last week, no other rivals for our affection. He wants it all. And folks, this refers not just to some object, but for anything in your heart, as we said last week. Anything in your heart that has become too important to you, that you enjoy that more than you enjoy God. As we went over last week, it could be a person, could be a career, it could be a hobby, it could be sports. I mentioned last week about my love for the Giants, and someone came up to me after and said, I have the same problem as you. And I said, oh, are you a Giants fan too? That wasn't what he was saying, but we all have that. And listen, you can enjoy those things, but don't delight in them more than you delight in the Lord. Dethrone those idols in your heart. God will tolerate no other rivals for our affection. He wants it all, and he has every right to have it. And those who try to worship him with images and get into idolatry, not only is it wicked, not only is it wrong, but God in his jealousy will deal in punishment to those who disobey him. There are serious consequences for disobedience to this command, and that moves us to the third truth found in this commandment. The first is, don't worship God using an image. Secondly, the reason is that he's jealous. He's jealous. It's amazing that God would even care about our love, let alone be jealous for it. But he is. But there are the consequences for disobedience and as well as obedience to the second commandment. Notice verses 5 and 6 again. You shall not worship them or serve them, for I, the Lord your God, am a jealous God, visiting the iniquity of the fathers on the children, on the third and fourth generations of those who hate me, but showing loving kindness to thousands, to those who love me and keep my commandments. Now, these words are a sober warning of the importance of obedience to this commandment. This is not to be taken lightly. I'm afraid, though, that people have not only been confused about this, but have been unnecessarily troubled by these words, and I'll tell you why. What so often troubles people is they look at this

0: is that at surface glance, it looks as if the Lord is saying that he punishes children and he punishes grandchildren and even great-grandchildren because of the sins of their fathers. Or we could broaden it to say their parents. And they look at the words, visiting the iniquity of the fathers on the children on the third and fourth generations, and they conclude that something like this, well, if I grew up in a home where my dad was an alcoholic, I'm doomed. I'm doomed to be an alcoholic. I can't escape it. It's like a curse. It's a curse on me and my children and grandchildren. Or if you grew up in a home where there was abusiveness, physical or sexual abuse, you look at this and you say, I can't avoid it. I'm destined to have that. And that's a horrible, horrible thing. I was just reading recently. It caught my attention in the news. I like to look up on the internet weird news, weird but true. And believe it or not, there is a tribe in Fiji, and that's what caught my attention because Michelle and I were in Fiji this summer. But there is a tribe in Fiji who feels like there's a curse on them. They're very, very poor. And they've been poor for many years. And you know why they say they're poor? Because years ago in the 1800s, the chief of this tribe ate a missionary. They were the fiercest cannibals. And he ate a Methodist missionary. And they feel now that they're being punished. They're being punished. The people in Fiji were the most fierce cannibals. It's just before lunch, so I'll not mess up your lunch by telling you what they did. But I remember when we had the graduation for all the pastors and Christian workers, and they were shaking hands with Michelle and me. It went through my mind, you know what? 100 years ago, and they're not shaking my hands. You know, I hope they don't backslide and revert to cannibalism. But as they're smiling at me, I'm thinking, wow, these people, 100 years ago, they're not smiling at me. That's why I was going to point to Michelle right there. No, not true. Not true. I'd point to somebody else, not Michelle. But anyway, this tribe in Fiji feels like they're cursed because their chief ate this missionary. And so now they're trying to appease, I guess their gods. They're trying to also to appease the family. They have actually given gifts to the descendants of this missionary because they think there's a curse and that they're being punished for what their chief did many, many years ago. Well, they're in darkness, and we're not to be in darkness. This verse is not saying that God punishes you for the sins of your parents. In fact, Scripture is very clear. It indicates it here, but it is very clear in Ezekiel chapter 18. I'd like you to turn there, Ezekiel chapter 18, that no one is punished for the sins of anybody else. If you're punished and dealt with on your sin for your sins, and you are, God does it for yours and yours alone, not because of somebody else in your family or anyone else. Ezekiel chapter 18, and it might take some traveling around the Old Testament to get there, but you'll eventually get there. You'll go to Jeremiah, and then you'll find Ezekiel. If you go to Daniel, you've gone too far. Ezekiel chapter 18, starting at verse 1, then the word of the Lord came to me, saying, what do you mean by using this proverb concerning the land of Israel, saying the fathers eat the sour grapes, but the children's teeth are set on edge? What this means is that the Jewish people were in Babylon at the time during the captivity, and they were complaining. And in their complaining, they came up with a proverb that they were suffering for the sins of their fathers and not for their own sins. They were saying, in essence, our fathers ate the sour grapes. Years ago, they did that, not us, but we're suffering because sour grapes are terrible, and we're suffering for it. We're paying the penalty for it. We're in captivity because of the sins of our fathers. What they were doing, in essence, was blaming God for punishing them unjustly. That's what they were doing. This is a horrible accusation, and that's why God responds to it in verse 3. As I live, declares the Lord God, you are surely not to use this proverb in Israel anymore. I don't want to hear it. It's not right. And then God explains, behold, all souls are mine. The soul of the Father as well as the soul of the Son is mine. The soul who sins will die. You're being dealt with for your own sin. And he clarified that very clearly. If you notice in verse 20, just look down at verse 20. Now, he kind of goes through the whole chapter explaining this, but I think because time is limited, it'd be just helpful to focus in on verse 20. The person whose sins will die. The son will not bear the punishment for the father's iniquity. nor will the father bear the punishment for the son's iniquity. The righteousness of the righteous will be upon himself, and the wickedness of the wicked will be upon himself. I don't think that there's any way you can make that clearer. That's what God is saying. God does not judge you for your parents' sin. He judges you for your own sin. In fact, this truth is even evidence in the second commandment. If you look back at Exodus 20, verse 5, even if you did not know that there's a passage in Ezekiel 18, you could know just from Exodus 20, verse 5. Because the last phrase of verse 5, he says this, of those who what? Hate me. The people he's dealing with concerning their iniquity are those who hate me. In other words, only those who continue in the same evil that their fathers did in idolatry will suffer the same consequences of their father. They're suffering not because of their father, but because they hate me too. So let me explain what this means. You know what it doesn't mean? It doesn't mean that God says you're going to be punished for what your parents did. They'll be dealt with for what they did, and you'll be dealt with for what you did, and I'll be dealt with for what I did. But the point of this, of saying he visits the iniquities on children and their children, when a man practices idolatry, and you can broaden it to beyond idolatry, to any sin, the damaging effects of his sin run so deep in a family that it can and will be felt for several generations. That's the point. It influences everyone around him, and those around him would be his family. In the ancient Jewish context, what he's saying here, where parents and children and grandchildren often lived together, you understand that? They lived together. You didn't have it like in our day. You might have parents in one city and children across the country. Everybody was together, and if they lived long enough, you could even have grandchildren. They were all under the same roof. It meant that the sin of a parent would very likely be followed by the children and grandchildren who were constantly exposed to that sin. They were in the home. In other words, if you choose to worship an idol in your life, then your children most likely are going to pick up on that example. That's what you have modeled for them. Why wouldn't they choose that? We're told in Joshua 24 that Abraham was raised in a family of idolaters. That's why Abraham was an idolater, but God revealed to him who he really was. There's only one true God, but Abraham is just following the example of his parents. And this certainly isn't limited to the sin of idolatry. Fathers and mothers set examples for their children to follow. And when they are sinful examples, then children often emulate what they have observed. That's what he's saying. He's saying that if there's a sin that's so prevalent in your life, your children are going to pick up on that. Everyone who sees it's going to pick up on that, who's in the context of the home. And that's why God deals with them, because if you're an idolater, more than likely they're going to be little idolaters. That's the point. And you know what? This is a vicious cycle. It's a vicious cycle. That's why so many of the same sins keep reoccurring in the same families. It has nothing to do with some superstitious curse. Nothing to do with that, like what they're thinking in Fiji. That's just superstition. That is paganism. That's not what the Bible teaches. But it does have everything to do with bad behavior learned from a parent. That's the point. It takes time to weed that out. But the good news is that the cycle can be broken. You don't have to wait to weed it out until everybody dies out, because ultimately children will pass it on to their children and pass it on to their children and so forth. But the cycle can be broken. That's why verse 6 tells us this. But showing loving kindness to thousands, to those who love me and keep my commandments. God blesses with loving kindness those who love him and obey his word. See, you can break the cycle of sin in your family when you turn from that sin by putting away from your life anything that has become an idol. And instead, you turn to Jesus Christ as the only true God. And you repent of your sin and you trust him as Lord and Savior. You come with humility, knowing that you deserve judgment, but Christ has taken the judgment of sinners upon himself, and you're convicted that you're a sinner, and therefore you turn to him to save you, and you entrust your life to him. You can be forgiven because Christ paid for every sin. I remember thinking a few years ago, to my knowledge, I am the first one in my family who's ever come to Christ. I don't mean my immediate family. I don't know back years ago, though exposure so much to the Old Testament, I don't know who was a believer. And I have prayed many times, Lord, I am part of a rebellious house, of the house of Israel. But from this point on, I want my family and every Kreloff after me to follow you. I want my house to observe you. And I want to break the cycle of all the rebellion and all the legalism and all the stuff that went on before. I want us to have a relationship with you. You can do that too. If you've never come to Christ, I urge you to do that. Put away the idols. And the biggest idol in our life is ourselves. Put that away and turn to Christ. Secondly, if you do know Christ already, then that's part of sanctification. If you're convicted of anything in your life that's too big, that's too important, put it away. Because not only will God deal with you about that, He'll deal with your children. They'll pick up on that. And your grandchildren and their children. Stop the cycle now. Let's bow for prayer. Father, we thank you that you have chosen to deal with us, Lord. Deal with us in the heart. And I pray that you'll take the truths of the second commandment, Lord, and apply them uniquely to our lives. May there be no images that we have of you. May we not reduce the grand, majestic God of Scripture to an image in our minds. Lord, may there be a sense in which we don't feel totally comfortable in coming to you, that you are ungraspable, you are mysterious, that we're still in awe of you, that we haven't figured you out. Thank you for that. And I pray that the enlightenment of your word would transform our lives. We pray this in Jesus' name. Amen.
1: Amen. Our God is a powerful God, capable of breaking the cycles of sin that have existed for generations in our families. 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Our phone number is 727-239-0306. Pastor Steve is really just getting started in this series of messages on the Ten Commandments, and we still have eight more commandments to examine. 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It is even quite common in churches. It seems to have become an accepted expression, even among believers. But is it an expression that is acceptable to God? In our next broadcast of Verse by Verse, Pastor Steve will be answering this question and many more as he begins his study of the third commandment, "You shall not take the name of the Lord your God in vain." 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
10: In the new movie Pressure, now in theaters, we're invited into the prelude to the World War II Battle of D-Day. But before Allied troops storm the beach at Normandy, there's another storm behind the scenes. A seemingly simple question from General Dwight Eisenhower, will the weather be okay, turns into an intense battle in its own right. Now, you might not think that a dispute about weather would make for a gripping movie-length premise, but Pressure tells a surprisingly engrossing story. Most of the drama in this PG-13 film takes place at Allied HQ, though we do see some violent snippets of battle. Some profanity turns up, too. So we're giving Pressure a 3 out of 5 for family friendliness. Read the full review at PluggedIn.com/radio. I'm Adam Holtz with the Plugged In Movie Review by Focus on the Family.
12: And so here's a gentleman in his 80s, Larry McCall, on Focus on the Family Minute. And I'm watching him, listening to him love his wife sacrificially, and it dawned on me, he's not getting anything from his wife. Yeah. Well, Eileen was still loving me. I just didn't, in my pride, I didn't think it was enough. But his wife wasn't doing anything for him. She wasn't serving him practically. She wasn't serving him through her words. She didn't even remember his name. Mm-hmm. And yet here was a man day after day after day. And at that same time, that epiphany, the Holy Spirit brought 1 John 4:19 to this hard heart. We love because he first loved us, and the lights came on. The way Bob can love his wife is he's not depending on her to pour love into him. Mm-hmm. He's leaning on God's love, which is superabundant, overflowing love.
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14: 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Freedom from the curse of the law. Freedom from the tyranny of its demands to perform in order to please God. Freedom from the fear of condemnation, from an accusing conscience. Freedom from slavery to human opinion. Freedom from that old life, that old nature. And that kind of freedom was purchased by love.
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17: With SRN News, I'm Ron Taylor. President Trump met with his advisors for about 2 hours yesterday, but has not yet made a decision on whether to move forward with a deal to extend the Iran ceasefire and reopen the Strait of Hormuz. Iran said the agreement has not been finalized. Ahead of yesterday's meeting, the president said he was looking to make a final determination. A federal judge says New Hampshire must make it easier for voters to prove their citizenship. District Court Judge Samantha Elliott did not rule directly on whether requiring proof of citizenship for voter registration is constitutional. Instead, she said it was unconstitutional to remove one method of proof, namely not signing an affidavit attesting to their citizenship. The case was seen as the first major legal test of an election reform that has been pushed nationally by President Trump and has gained favor among many Republicans. Stocks closed higher on Wall Street. The S&P 500 added 0.2%. The Dow added 0.7%. This is SRN News.
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19: Anybody who is not accountable to somebody is in automatic trouble sooner or later. But David knew in his heart he was accountable to God, but you see, in a moment of weakness, he forgot. Or he put aside, which is what I think he did, he put aside the fact that he was accountable to God. You see, in a moment of weakness, when your mind gets divided, it's awfully easy to just brush out everything else to get what you want.
20: Everyone has a weakness to temptation, and those who toy with uncontrolled desire don't really understand how vulnerable they are. Today on In Touch, the teaching ministry of Dr. Charles Stanley, we resume our study of 2 Samuel to see how David's mistakes can help us build a strong defense system that can shield us in our moments of weakness. Let's listen in to Dr. Stanley's message.
19: David now, at this point in his life, has been the king over all of Israel for about 20 years. He's 50 years of age. He's come to the very pinnacle of his strength. The people of Israel are loyal to him. They love him. He is the symbol of freedom, a liberator, a great commanding general, a man not only handsome in character, eloquent surely in speech. Read the Psalms and you'll know that there were qualities and characteristics of David that would cause anybody and everybody to look up to him. But here's a man who's at the peak of his prosperity, the peak of his honor and glory and reign, and all of a sudden, the shadow of immorality comes into his life. He was guilty of adultery. He was guilty of murder, because what he did when he couldn't get rid of Uriah any other way and make him go to bed with his wife, he sent him out and he sent a note to Joab. He said, Joab, when you attack the city, get close to the walls of the city, but pull back from Uriah and be sure that he is slain in battle. Now imagine what Joab must have felt, who had been the right-hand man of David all of these years while he was running from Saul. He stood by. He would risk his life for him time after time. He went into battle with him. He defended him oftentimes, and only God knows how many times Joab may have saved David's life in battle. And here Joab takes this note that says, draw back the forces, move close to the wall, draw back the forces in order that Uriah, who was a valiant warrior, might be slain in battle. That's exactly what it is. So he was guilty of adultery. He was guilty of deliberate murder of one of his choicest soldiers. He was guilty of lying. He was guilty of deceit. He was guilty of involving other people in his crime and in his sin. He was guilty of bringing a mark and a shadow over the whole nation of Israel. And when Nathan said to him, the sword will not depart out of your family, if you look in verse 10 of chapter 12, now therefore the sword shall never depart from thine house, because you despise me and have taken the wife of Uriah the Hittite to be thy wife. Nathan said, all the rest of your days, as a result of the consequence of this sin, the sword shall never depart from your life. And if you'll read from chapter 11 on to the rest of the end of this book of 2 Samuel, you'll find out how God did exactly what Nathan said. The lasting consequence was not worth the act. Now think about this, and I want to say this to young people as well as adults. If in a moment of weakness you think in your heart, I'm going to do it, if you'll just stop and ask yourself this one single question, what are the lasting consequences of this act? If you, in just a brief few seconds of pure reasoning, ask yourself the question, what are the consequences? What are the future consequences of this act? And don't let Satan slip the lion under that to say, but nobody will ever know, because you don't know that. Ask yourself this question: what are the lasting consequences of this act? My friend, more than likely, you won't do it. How do we build defenses against these moments of weakness in our life, whatever that moment of weakness or whatever that type of weakness may be in your own personal life? How do we build defenses against it? All right, number one. First, acknowledge the reality of such weak moments in your life. As long as you say, well, other folks may have that problem, I don't have that problem. Friends, you're headed for trouble. Acknowledge the reality of moments of weakness in your life. Now, I think husbands and wives ought to talk about weaknesses that they have, whatever the weakness may be. It doesn't have to be this necessarily, in order to help one another, undergird each other, caution one another, and to protect one another. If you cannot say that to your husband or your wife, then you need to build your relationship. Or if you have a friend, someone whose judgment you can trust and someone whose confidence you can trust, you ought to be able to say to that person, you know, I have a weakness in my life, and sometimes Satan gets the best of me, and I want to ask you to do something. I want to tell you what that weakness is, and when you see that in my life, or you see, if I describe to you the kind of environment I get in or circumstances, and you see me heading in that direction, I want you to rescue me before I make a mistake. I believe one of the wisest things you can do is to acknowledge the reality of it. Share it with somebody else, somebody that you love or somebody that loves you, and somebody whom you have confidence and say, look, I need your help. All right, that's the first thing you can do to build a defense against it. Now, let me tell you something. You can't have a friend and say, look, I don't want you anywhere around. You can't do that. You've got to let them in. You've got to open your heart. You've got to be absolutely honest with them. All right, the second way to build a defense is this. That is, analyze how you respond, what's going on in your moments of weakness. What must happen to bring about that kind of circumstance? Is it something somebody else does? Is it something, just a feeling that just comes into your life at certain periods of time in your life? What is it? What are the circumstances? Analyze the patterns. Now, there is always a pattern. And if you're able to identify the pattern, search it out, analyze the pattern of those moments. Then, when you do that, you see, that's helping build a defense because you can sort of be on guard. All right, number three. Anticipate these moments, you know, having understood the pattern, anticipate these moments so that you will not be caught off guard. Now, if you know there's a particular weakness in your life, and you know the pattern, if you get into certain circumstances with a group of people, what you gonna do? If you get in a position that a lot of money comes your way, what you're prone to do? If you get around a certain person or in a period of isolation, you know what you're gonna do. In other words, if you'll be honest, you can figure out what the pattern is and then anticipate these things. And you see, if you and I will identify what the pattern is and get that in our mind, we'll be able to spot it 40 miles down the road on its way. And you can't say, well, you know, I didn't know it's going to happen. Yes, you did. And you see, what we say, we just throw up all these excuses. Well, Lord, you know, I didn't have any idea. And God says, yes, you did, because here's the pattern. And every single time, if the same thing happens every time you get in that situation, don't tell God you don't know it's going to happen. You know it's going to happen. And you see, all of us, if we'll be honest, now I'm not saying that everybody here knows the pattern. Maybe you never even thought about there being a pattern. It's there. A weakness in our life always has a pattern. That's why the devil's so successful. You know why? Because he knows your pattern. Now, if the enemy knows the pattern and you don't know it, you're in real trouble. So if he knows it, which he knows it perfectly, he's not omniscient, but he knows the pattern, how could he miss it? Look how successful he's been. So he knows the pattern, you ought to discover the pattern. All right, anticipate these moments before they come. Number four, accurately identify the precise weakness and the timing at which it hits you. You don't say, well, now, I know I have some weaknesses, and you could just name off two or three things that bother you. No, identify the precise weakness, or if they are plural, weaknesses, and the timing. That is, be very specific about them. Acknowledge the reality of them, analyze the pattern, anticipate their coming, accurately identify the precise weakness. Now, you see, you may say, well, I think this is my weakness, or I think this is it. Maybe you hadn't thought about the fact that the same old problem you have is a weakness in your life. But you see, you let the Lord sift through your life and let him show you what is the thing you continue to have a problem with. What is the thing that if Satan really wants to get you, he can divide your mind with that when he can't hit you with anything else? Precisely identified, and the timing that usually it comes in your life, all right? Number five, be consciously aware of your accountability to God for that weakness. Be consciously aware of your accountability before God. Now, this was a mistake that David made. Here is the king. He's the sovereign unto himself. Whatever he says is the law. If he says, I want Bathsheba tonight, he can have Bathsheba tonight. But what he must remember is that he is accountable to God. He may be the law in Israel, but there is a judge and a law higher than his law, and that's the law of God. And the law of God says, thou shalt not commit adultery. You see, if you and I will live, listen, not under the fear of God's judging hand, but what? Under the umbrella of our accountability to God. Anybody who is not accountable to somebody is in automatic trouble sooner or later. And you see, David saw these pagan kings who were accountable to nobody. But David knew in his heart he was accountable to God. But you see, in a moment of weakness, he forgot. Or he put aside, which is what I think he did, he put aside the fact that he was accountable to God. You see, in a moment of weakness, when your mind gets divided, it's awfully easy to just brush out everything else to get what you want. You're accountable to God 24 hours of every day, 60 seconds in every minute. Accountability to God, he says, for every one of us shall stand before the Lord Jesus Christ and give an account for those things in our life. We are accountable to God. And you see, this unbelieving world that just lives in the muck and mire of sensuality, they don't believe this book, and they've decided there is no God, and the Bible is just an antiquated book because, you see, they cannot live in their vile sensuality and sexual perversion and live with a dirty conscience. So they say, there is no God. The Bible's antiquated. If there is a God who loves everybody, everybody's going to get to heaven. What they're saying is, I want to live my life and do as I please, but I don't want to give an account to anybody, including God. You show me an immoral man, and I'll show you a man whose theology is all warped. Because what he does, he chooses his morality, and then he constructs a theology about God that fits the way he wants to live. And what that's really doing is simply saying, I want to be accountable only to myself. So an awareness, a consciousness of our accountability to God. All right, number six. We're building defenses now. Watch this one. Abandon. Abandon. That means, man, throw it overboard. Abandon habits, practices, thoughts, and those patterns that contribute to your moments of weakness. The only way you're going to overcome the weakness and to become strong in the point. Now watch this, listen, let me deviate here for a second. These weaknesses in our lives should become points of interest and priority because you see, if we will allow God to point that out to us, listen, I believe, watch this, whatever it might be, if there's one major weakness in your life, I believe there is a gem, a tremendous opportunity, humongous potentiality. There's something absolutely super that God wants to do in your life, but you see, somehow it's wrapped up in that weakness. So what does he do? That thing becomes a part of our life. We say, now, wait a minute. If God's going to use this, how can there be a pearl of great price in a weakness in my life? God lets it loom up before you in order to deal with it because there is potential, there is strength, there is energy, there is wisdom, there is something in that area of weakness that God wants to work in your life to be positive, not negative. You see, I believe it has to be that way or the devil wouldn't use it against us the way he does. There must be something absolutely super in that. Now, let's take maybe a weakness or so here. Let's say, for example, that your weakness is the way you handle your money. God may see that you have a tremendous potential for finances. But you see, you're totally out of balance. If he could get that straightened out, there's no telling what you could do. Let's say, for example, that you have a problem over here with sensuality. If God could deal with that There is absolutely no way of estimating the potential of how God could use your life if you diverted that interest to something else. You can take any weakness, and I think, and we don't have time to go through all that now, but you can take any weakness, and if you'll analyze that and ask yourself the question, now here's something that keeps defeating me, but what is there in this weakness that shows positive potential that if God will conquer this thing in my life, what positive way could that become an asset to God? And I'm here to tell you, every single weakness has tremendous dynamite potential in it. But you and I need to do what? Abandon those habits and those ideas, those thought patterns that contribute to this thing. You know, once you discover the pattern, friend, you'll absolutely be able to. It won't take you long to be able to pinpoint the things that contribute to the fall. All right? Number 7, allow extra time for prayer and meditation, the Word of God. Allow extra time for prayer and meditation, God's Word. For example, now listen, now watch this. Let's say that whatever your circumstance and your weakness may be, and you know that a certain circumstance or situation is coming up. You see it coming up. It isn't something you can avoid. You've got to get right in the middle of it. All right? You know you're going to be in the middle of it. It isn't something you can avoid, but you can build your defenses by going through these. And then, if you'll spend extra time in the Word of God, saturating your mind with what God says, getting on your knees before God. I believe that on your knees before God in the Word, that Almighty God will energize you and empower you to conquer anything all hell, with every demon in hell can throw at you. You can be absolutely victorious on your knees in the Word. But friends, you get in a hurry and close this book and head off, and you move right into that situation. You know that you're in it. You know it was coming, and what happens? If you don't start dealing with it before you get there, you're going to fall flat on your face when you get there. And you see, that's exactly what happened to David. He knew better. He allowed himself to get in a situation instead of building some defense. And you see, he knew the truth. I mean, if anybody ever knew the truth, he knew it. Now, I'm saying all of that to say this. We all have our weaknesses, and we have to learn how to deal with them. If you'll analyze them in these first 7 points, and then if you and I will begin to build defenses against them, listen, now watch, if you miss this, you're going to miss the whole point. Listen, building the defenses does not mean just overcoming them, but ask yourself the question, what jewel, what priceless jewel is there hidden within that weakness that God wants to turn it over, put it into my life, and use it to magnify God Himself? That will keep us from being discouraged, and aggressively we will tackle the weakness with a positive confidence that we will overcome and that God will be able, listen, to do what? He'll be able to help us to reach a greater potential as a result of the weakness. If you say, well, this is just one of my weaknesses in life and I'll never overcome it, I'm here to tell you that's straight out of hell and it's the devil's lie. But if you'll say, in this weakness in my life, God wants to show me something, and He'll just turn that thing over and work it and osmose it into my life in such a way that one of these days, the Lord God Almighty will use me to the very maximum. He'll do that if you'll allow Him to do it. Heavenly Father, we thank You for loving us. Thank You for David. Thank You for all the mistakes and all the weaknesses of his life, for all the tremendous feats. Thank You that he died, as You said, in a ripe old age, loved of God and loved of all of Israel. What a beautiful example of the amazing grace that is bestowed upon every sinner to be saved and every saint to be forgiven. We praise Your holy name tonight for saving all of us, for the forgiveness that flows every single day into our life and through our life. And Father, we surely want to be examples, and we want to be conveyors of, proclaimers of, declarers of, sharers of the message of forgiveness. That the last thing in the world we would do is to be critical or condemn, but rather to call out to others that Jesus Christ saves, that Jesus Christ forgives, that Jesus Christ cleanses, that He gives new beginnings in life. And I pray to Father tonight, somebody here in the name of Jesus Christ would trust Him as their personal Savior. And all of us, Father, to go through these elements in the next week, examining our hearts, building those defenses whereby you will be able to use us to the very maximum of our potential as we trust you, acknowledging our weaknesses and knowing in our heart that Christ Jesus, our living, resurrected, all-powerful Lord, living within our heart, is our victory day by day, every day. And this we pray in Jesus' name. Amen.
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20: 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Here's a moment with Charles Stanley.
19: Where do you turn when trouble strikes? You've got a lot of choices, and sometimes people don't know which way to turn. They just feel helpless and hopeless. Let me tell you the first place you ought to turn to, and that is to the Word of God. Because this book is more than a book. It's the unfolding revelation of Almighty God. And what you'll find from beginning to end, God meeting the needs of His people. It's a promise book. But unlike all other promises, the promiser has infinite power and is able to keep every single promise he makes right on time. Where else could you go? What other book is like this? There is none like it. And as you look at the scriptures, God is all the way through the scripture working in the lives of his people. And so when you think about what this book is, for most people, it's just another book. It's far more than just another book. Listen carefully. God's Word has the answer for every single circumstance of life. This is the divine revelation of Almighty God, given to us to live by, to discover who He is, what He's like, and how we can live every single day, knowing in our heart that we have a security that is divinely given in Almighty God. So we might ask the question, what's the purpose of the Bible? Why did God have all of this written for us so that now we have from Adam and Eve all the way to the end of the world? What did He have in mind? God gave us His Word in order that you and I would understand who is the one true God, the omniscient, omnipresent, all-powerful God.
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3: 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God says, I'm the only one that reveals the future in advance, that when it happens, you will know that I am He. So friends, look around the world. Nations are rising, nations are falling. There are kings being put into place and kings being taken out of place. Why? Because the prophetic God of the Bible is on the move. Know the prophetic books of the Bible. Study them and know them, because after all, it is your future. And the great joy about Bible prophecy, there's an announcement there. Jesus said, I'll come and I'll receive you to myself. Even so, Lord Jesus, come quickly.
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17: With SRN News, I'm Ron Taylor. President Trump met with his advisors for about 2 hours yesterday, but has not yet made a decision on whether to move forward with a deal to extend the Iran ceasefire and reopen the Strait of Hormuz. Iran said the agreement has not been finalized. Ahead of yesterday's meeting, the president said he was looking to make a final determination. A federal judge says New Hampshire must make it easier for voters to prove their citizenship. District Court Judge Samantha Elliott did not rule directly on whether requiring proof of citizenship for voter registration is constitutional. Instead, she said it was unconstitutional to remove one method of proof, namely signing an affidavit attesting to their citizenship. The case was seen as the first major legal test of an election reform that has been pushed nationally by President Trump and has gained favor among many Republicans. Stocks closed higher on Wall Street. The S&P 500 added 0.2%. The Dow added 0.7%. This is SRN News.
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6: Welcome to Turning Point Weekend Edition. Have you ever seen someone else's troubled life and thought, I'm glad it's them and not me? Well, God never thinks that. Today, Dr. David Jeremiah explains why trials don't intimidate God. Here's David to share triumphant over trouble.
7: The Bible says that man is born unto trouble as the sparks fly upward. In other words, trouble is the inevitable experience of every person. That is not up for debate. But what do you do when trouble comes? There are so many answers to that question, but only one answer that reflects the biblical purpose of trouble in our lives. And we're going to talk about that today as we discover how we can be triumphant over trouble on the weekend edition of Turning Point.
8: I remember seeing a picture some years ago in a magazine. It's a rather popular picture, and I know I've seen it in other places as well. It shows hundreds of people on a busy street corner going about their daily duties. You could see a mother with two children, her arms filled with packages, and worry is written all over her face. And then there's a businessman rushing into a bank, evidently annoyed at missing the first section of the revolving door. And then there's a young person leaning against a building, apparently with no place to go, and his eyes betray a sense of boredom and discontent. And the caption under the picture says, "Of what are these people afraid?" It's a good question, because trouble often makes us afraid. Even those who have strong and aggressive personalities harbor some secret fears now and again. In fact, psychology has made a study of this and come up with a whole new set of terms. We call them phobias. Phobia is the Greek word for fear. Well, if you look in your modern dictionary for the list of phobias, last time I looked, there were over 75 different ones. 75 different phobias. In fact, they range all the way from erythrophobia, which is the fear of blushing, to phobophobia, which is the fear of fear. President Roosevelt had it right when he said, "We don't have anything to fear but fear itself." I want to talk to you today about how we deal with these fears that are the result of our trouble. And I want to use as my subject the man David, and as my text the famous 27th Psalm. We aren't sure when David wrote this. It's probable that he wrote it during the time when he was running from Saul in fear. Some have suggested that he may have written this psalm when Absalom, his son, took away the throne of Israel from him and committed treason on his own dad. Whenever it was written, we do know this, that the 27th Psalm is a personal testimony of a man who was in trouble. And despite the many moods that are reflected in this psalm, it is quite evident that the psalmist knew what to do when trouble visited his life. It is a very deeply spiritual psalm that is easily divided into two sections, and it's important to understand the sections as we quickly move through the text. Verses 1 through 6 give to us the psalmist's testimony of how he dealt with his fear and his trouble. And then, almost as an illustration for us, verses 7 through 14 is David's prayer that he prayed when he was in trouble. So at the beginning, we have some principles of how to deal with trouble in our lives. And at the ending, we have an actual prayer that was prayed by the psalmist when trouble visited him. Let's look first of all at the first six verses as we extract from this scripture some of the principles that we need to learn so that when we have trouble, we know what to do. Principle number one, in David's life, express your faith. David said in verse 1, "The Lord is my light and my salvation. Whom shall I fear? The Lord is the strength of my life. Of whom shall I be afraid?" We know that David is in a time of trouble. We know that fear is knocking on his door. The rest of the psalm speaks of his enemies. It speaks of his trouble. And yet here he is at the beginning of this psalm expressing out loud and aggressively his faith. He is saying out loud what he knows to be true inwardly, even though his feelings don't match up with the words that he's expressing. The psalmist's testimony, you see, begins where religion must always begin, and that is with a personal declaration of faith. Do you remember the disciples when they were in the boat with the Lord Jesus, and he was asleep in the stern of the boat, and the storms came and the waves

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3: I don't really feel today like this is true, but I want to tell you, Lord, you are my strength and you are my salvation. And in the very action of expressing your faith during the time of trouble, you take the first step toward healing and wholeness. I want you to notice that secondly, David moves from expressing his faith to extending his faith. You know what a catastrophe report is? In the midst of your trouble, whatever it may be, you sit down with a yellow sheet of paper, a yellow pad, and you try to imagine the very worst thing that can happen to you as a result of the trouble you're now experiencing. You write it out. You extend it clear out to its complete end. You write the worst scenario you can imagine. Then you read it out loud, and recognizing that this problem you have could never be that bad, you start feeling better already. You see what I'm saying? Well, David has sort of done that in this psalm. He's extended his fear to its logical boundaries. He says, Lord, I want you to know that I have my trust in you and you are my salvation and I won't fear you. He says, when the wicked come against me to eat up my flesh and my enemies and foes, they stumbled and fell. Though an army may encamp against me, my heart shall not fear. Though war may rise against me, in this I will be confident. David thinks of all the things that could happen to him, the very worst things that could happen to him. Either subterfuge, an enemy sneaking up on him, or siege, an enemy encamping against him over a long period of time, or war, or pestilence. And David says, no matter what happens, as bad as it could ever get, I have this confidence. And what is his confidence? His confidence is what he's already said. His confidence is that the Lord is his light and his salvation. You know, sometimes, folks, we get so carried away spending time retelling our trouble, spending time talking about all the things that are wrong in our lives that we never do take the time to express our faith and then to just say, Lord, I know that as bad as this is, that if it got 10 times worse, you would still be there for me. I have confidence in this, that you are the God of the extremities of my life, expressing your faith and then extending your faith. Then in verses 4 and 5, he talks about experiencing his faith. He says, one thing I have desired of the Lord, that will I seek, that I may dwell in the house of the Lord all the days of my life, to behold the beauty of the Lord and to inquire at his temple. For in the time of trouble, he shall hide me in his pavilion. In the secret place of his tabernacle, he shall hide me. He shall set me high upon a rock. Now, this is a wonderful, rich verse. First of all, I need to point out to you that David has now reduced his life. He has whittled his life down to one thing. Do you see it? He said, this one thing I will do. It reminds me of what Paul said when he wrote to the Philippians. And in his letter to the Philippians, Paul said, this one thing I do, forgetting those things which are behind, reaching forth unto those things which are before, I press toward the mark for the prize of the high calling of God in Christ Jesus. David said something very similar here, didn't he? He said, this one thing I do when trouble comes, I center my thoughts on God. I get into the temple where God is, into the sanctuary where God is. I meditate on the beauty of God, and I spend time with God's people. You know what the first thing most people do when problems come? Maybe it's a problem in their marriage. They quit coming to church. Isn't that true? Or they're having problems with one of their kids and they're afraid somebody else in the church knows about it, so they don't come to church. Or their business has gone through a bankruptcy and they're embarrassed, so they don't come to church. The very thing that David says was so critical to him during his time of trouble is the one thing that a lot of people drop off the list immediately when trouble ascends. David makes no bones about it. He speaks of it openly. He comes before his people with these words and he says, in the midst of my trouble, I come to the Lord's house. In the Old Testament,

0: Testament time, the temple wasn't even built yet. David had to go to a tent. He uses the word temple for the tent because the temple wasn't built until after David's life. But the temple for David was the place where the Ark of the Covenant was, where the presence of God was expressed. And so what David said was this: when my enemies encamp around me, when I feel trouble pressing in upon me, the one thing I won't ever do is let it get between God and me. And I find great solace in being with God's people. He's like a military man who's found a refuge, a fortress. And that fortress is the church. And you know, friends, that's what the church of God ought to be for all of us. I'm so excited that it's becoming a place of refuge. It's become a place where we can bring our troubles and openly express them and know that we have people there who support us and encourage us. And instead of running away from God when trouble comes, we run toward Him. And you know, friends, trouble is going to move you. There's no question about it. You cannot be unmoved when trouble comes. It will move you. If you let the trouble come down in between you and God, you know what'll happen? It'll move you away from God. But if you let the trouble come down on the other side of where you are, it will force you back toward God. It all depends on where you let the trouble ascend into your life. You'll either let trouble push you back toward God or you let it push you away from God. David said, I made sure when trouble came into my life that I spent time in the sanctuary, that I came to the tabernacle, that God became my pavilion. The last thing I think is pretty exciting because not only do we need to experience our faith, but verse 6 says we need to enjoy our faith. And you know, that's sort of an anomaly there. How can you enjoy trouble? I didn't say enjoy trouble. I said enjoy your faith. And listen to what verse 6 says as we read the psalm. And he says, and now my head shall be lifted up above mine enemies all around me. Therefore I will offer sacrifices of joy in his tabernacle. I will sing. Yes, I will sing praises to the Lord. Wow. And what David is saying is this, that when we come to God in worship and in prayer, when we are going through trouble and the time when we feel less like worshiping Him is the time when we need to worship Him the most. When we come to church on Sunday and we walk in and notice our heads are down. Did you ever watch somebody with so much trouble that their heads are down? And have you felt that in your life? You face a confrontation and it goes wrong and you walk away from there with your head down. Very graphic, isn't it? Well, let me tell you what the Bible says. The Bible says that when you face trouble and you put worship back in the center of your life, that worship becomes, watch this, the lifter of your head. Praise God. That you can come into church with your head down. You could walk into church with the burdens of the world on you, with trouble so overwhelming that you feel like you're going to drown in it. And you get caught up in the worship of the Lord. And it's almost like a visual thing. God just takes your head and He just lifts it right up. You see, friends, there's something about worship that's really a dynamic truth. And that is that the thing worship does is worship makes God big in your heart. Is God big? Yes. He can't get any bigger than He is. I mean, God is God. He's the ultimate bigness. But worship magnifies God. Worship takes who God is and it puts it in your heart so that you begin to feel and sense and appreciate the greatness of Almighty God. And watch what happens. When you see the greatness of Almighty God and you put your trouble in that picture, everything changes. Everything. When you measure your trouble against the trouble of others, you might be depressed. But when you measure your trouble against the greatness and magnificence of God, oh, what a thing that is. No wonder your head gets lifted. Well, those are the principles that David tells us in Psalm 27. And then I told you in verses 7 through 14, he prays, and I'm just going to have to skip over these quickly. But here's some things I observed in verses 7 through 12. First of all, when we study this prayer, we understand how to pray when trouble comes. He says in verse 7, hear, O Lord, when I cry with my voice, Have mercy also upon me and answer me when you said, seek my face. My heart said to you, your face, Lord, I will seek. And I wrote down in my notes that true prayer in the time of trouble is really a responding on our part to God. Isn't it interesting that even though trouble overwhelms us, we're not prone, even in the midst of our trouble, to take the first step toward God? We're stubborn people. The Bible calls us stiff-necked. And so when trouble comes, we have this incredible urge to work it out ourselves. And sometimes God's the last option on a long list of options. But if I understand the psalm correctly, and if I understand what David is saying, what he's saying is this, that in the midst of my trouble, I heard God say to me, seek my face, David. And he said, when I heard God say, seek my face, I sought the face of God. And I've tried to remember and reflect, and, you know, I'm given to trouble, so I don't have to think back too far. I have to tell you that I think there's a nugget of truth here that we may have overlooked, and that is that in every one of our troubles, in every one of our situations, whether it's our marriage or with our children or finances or business or health or whatever, there's always a time in the midst of that when the voice of God speaks to us and says to us, seek my face. And David said, when God said to me, seek my face, I said, Lord, your face I will seek. To put it in the vernacular of today, David heard God say, David, David, I love you. And David said, and I love you too. David, I want fellowship with you. Yeah, God, and I want fellowship with you too. We have this little thing we do in our marriages, don't we? Maybe it's not that way in your marriage, but it is in most marriages that I know about. We do this little answer back and forth. We get ready to leave, or we're away, or we're calling home. And at the end of the conversation, I say, I love you. And she says, and I love you too. And I think that's what's going on with David and his God. In the midst of his trouble, God is saying, David, I love you. And David is saying, God, I love you too. Let me just ask you this. When in the midst of your trouble, you hear the voice of God, respond to it. For true prayer in the time of trouble is really a responding to God. Notice, secondly, that true prayer in the time of trouble relies upon God's provision. I can only read the verses, but you will see it. He says, do not hide your face from me. Do not turn your servant away in anger. You have been my help, God. Do not leave me or forsake me, O God of my salvation. For when my father and my mother forsake me, then the Lord will take care of me. When David prays in his time of trouble, he realizes how dependent he is upon God. So dependent that he said, God, even if it were true that my father and my mother could forsake me, I know that you will take me up. You will care for me. David's father and mother never forsook him. He was saying this sort of as an extension of what could possibly happen. And he's using it as an illustration in the greatest love relationship that David knew, his relationship with his parents. He said, even if that relationship should go sour, if my mom and dad should kick me out and disown me, God, I know that I would never be disowned by you. You know, when David wrote this psalm, he may not have known at the time about the breakup of the family in our day. I know some of you here today whose parents have thrown you out of the house because of your faith in God. And what a wonderful promise this is to you, that when your mother and father forsake you, God will be there to provide for you. He is your Father, your Heavenly Father. True prayer in the time of trouble resigns to God's will. Teach me your way, O Lord, and lead me in a smooth path because of mine enemies. David's prayer is a prayer of humble submission to God's will. He's not trying to sort out his trouble himself. Isn't that what we try to do? Isn't that what we're prone to do? David isn't saying, Lord, please, I've figured out my way, now you bless it. No, he's saying, Lord, here's a blank sheet of paper. I have no idea how to get out of this trouble. You fill in the page. I'll sign the bottom of it. Lord, you teach me your way. When you come to God in the time of trouble, you can't come with your own agenda, friend. You may think you know the way out. You may even have sorted it all out and have it all figured out. You may have a wonderful plan, but you need to set that plan aside and come to God and say, God, teach me your way. I don't know what you want me to learn from this. I don't know what you want me to understand from this. But God, my will is totally your will. Teach me your way. I'm resigned to do whatever you tell me to do. True prayer resigns to God's will. I just about came out of my chair when I saw the next one. Because of some experiences that I've been having in my own life, maybe, but it's just incredible. In verse 13, David says, I would have lost my heart, I would have fainted, unless I had believed that I would see the goodness of the Lord in the land of the living. Now, I've read this psalm over and over again all my life, and I really never understood that verse until recently. David's not talking about seeing the goodness of the Lord in the sky by and by. He's talking about seeing the goodness of the Lord in the land of the living. Friends, what is the land of the living? It's the here and now. It's today. It's tomorrow. It's yesterday. David is saying, I would have fainted. I would have given up. I would have lost my will to go on if I had not believed to see your hand of goodness in the here and now. And you know what? I don't have to debate with all of you today the goodness of the Lord in the land of the living. We all accept that as God's people. We know that there is the evidence of God and his goodness in the here and now in the land of the living. But you know what the problem is? Here it is. We don't see it. And the reason we don't see it is because we don't look for it. And one of the most wonderful things you can ever do, my friend, is to begin to take note of the goodness of God in the land of your living. I've been keeping a little journal, keeping track of the goodness of God in the land of my living. And I've been writing down the things that God does, just keeping a little list. And I go back often and read that list. And sometimes I have dry days. You know, please don't be disappointed with me. Sometimes I just have dry days when I try to fellowship with God and it's real awkward and maybe I'm a little discouraged. Kind of happens to me on Monday. I don't know why. Just sort of does. You know what's been a great encouragement to me? It's to read my list of the goodness of God in the land of my living. And it's growing. And every time I get in trouble, and I'm wondering whether God knows what's going on in my life and whether he cares or whether he can do anything about it, and my faith is kind of a flickering flame, I open up my journal and I read my list of the goodness of God in the land of my living. Someone said a long time ago that an unexamined life is not worth living, and I believe that more than I ever have before. Friends, if you can walk through your life and never take note of what God is doing, if you're not keeping any notes, if you're not kind of writing down the good things that the Lord does, you're missing out on one of the great blessings you could have as a believer. What you need to do, you see, is to compile the experience. How do I know that God is going to help me in the trouble I have now? You know how I know that? Because I've kept a record of how he helped me in the trouble I had last month. And I kept a record back then of the trouble I had before and how God carried me through it, how he answered my prayers. And I've got a whole list of things that begin, thank you, Lord, for, and then there's a phrase or a statement or a paragraph of what God has done. They're so personal, I'd never dare read them to you. But you should have a list like that. Because if you don't recognize the goodness of God in your prayer will be anemic. Finally, verse 14, true prayer in the time of trouble remains calm when God delays. You see, God isn't on your time schedule, my friend. You're in a lot of trouble now. Your marriage is on the rocks. Your kids are driving you crazy and doing things you never dreamed they even knew how to do. Your finances are topsy-turvy. Everything is inside out, and you're saying, Lord, help. How many can give a witness that you've prayed that two-word prayer, Lord, help? Anybody beside me? I was driving a car some years ago, going through an intersection, and I saw a car coming through the intersection the other way, right toward me. And I prayed, Lord, help, and it hit the back door. Didn't hit my door, it hit the back door. Nobody was sitting back there. I mean, I'm glad the Lord redirected to the back door. I don't know if he would have done that if I hadn't prayed, Lord, help, but I didn't have time to pray anything but, Lord, help. Right? You better learn how to pray that prayer. You may need it someday. Let's all try it. Let's try it out loud. Lord, help. Yeah, right. Keep that one on your list. But you know, sometimes we pray, Lord, help, and he doesn't do it right away. And we have to wait. Oh, I hate to wait. Oh, I was built more for speed than comfort. How many of the rest of you like that, you know? I hate waiting. Seems like all of life is made up of waiting. And the hardest waiting that you ever have to wait is when you want God to do something about your trouble, and he doesn't seem to be doing it. And the psalmist ends up his psalm on how you pray when you're in trouble, and he says, wait on the Lord. Be of good courage. He will strengthen your heart. Wait, I say, on the Lord. How do you know he will strengthen your heart? Would you go all the way back to the beginning of the psalm? The Lord is my light and my salvation. Whom shall I fear? The Lord is the strength of my life. Wait on the Lord. Be of good courage. He will strengthen your heart. The one who is the strength of your life wants to be the strength of your heart. All of these principles are available to you just like they were to David. You can write your own psalm, and God will hear you.
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5: 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Hey, welcome in on this Saturday morning. I'm Dave Straub here. Coming up in just 30 minutes, it's Unlimited Grace with Dr. Brian Chappell, pastor and author. 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
6: With SRN News, I'm Ron Taylor. President Trump met with his advisors for about a couple of hours yesterday, but has not made a decision on whether to move forward with a deal to extend the Iran ceasefire, thus reopening the Strait of Hormuz. After Friday's meeting, the president said he was looking to make a final determination. A federal judge has ruled that the president's name was illegally added to the Kennedy Center and blocked the administration from closing the cultural arts and venue for major renovations. President Trump said in response that he's backing away from this proposal, renovation, and returning control of the arts institution to Congress.
7: Federal judge says New Hampshire must make it easier for voters to prove their citizenship. District Court Judge Samantha Elliott did not rule directly on whether requiring proof was constitutional. Instead, she said it was unconstitutional to remove a method of proof. This is SRN News.
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11: Pastor Greg Laurie has counsel today for husbands and wives on undergirding our marriages.
12: You need to tell them you find them beautiful. You need to tell them you appreciated the meal. You love what they're doing with the house. You see them being such a great mother to your children. Or whatever it is, you know, you need to be building one another up. Far too often in marriage, we tear each other down.

0: Well, glad you're joining us today here on A New Beginning. We've got a special program planned for today. Pastor Greg and I are here in the studio. And Pastor Greg, we want to talk today about relationships. It's all based on a brand new book of yours called Am I Doing This Right? It's the subtitle is God's Design for Relationships That Last. And that's an important topic for many people, isn't it?
1: It really is, Dave. And I came from a broken home. So I saw how not to do it for the first, 21 years of my life. My mother was married and divorced 7 times. And these were very messy relationships, if you even want to call them that. A lot of fighting, a lot of drinking, a lot of chaos. So I knew as a kid, I don't want that for me. I'm going to find the right girl, and I want a marriage that will last a lifetime. And I found that right girl, and her name is Kathy. And we've been married for 52 years now. We built our marriage on a biblical foundation. And you know, when you go back to the book of Genesis, we know that, of course, God created Adam, placed him in the garden, just a paradise. And his job was sort of tending the garden and coming up with names for all the animals. But Adam was lonely. But because woman didn't exist yet, he didn't know what was missing. And the Lord actually says, it's not good for man to be alone. After the Lord had created all the things around us and said, it is good, it is good. He looks at the loneliness of Adam and says, it's not good. It's not good for man to be alone. And so as Adam was sleeping, the Lord created from his rib woman because she was taken out of man. Jesus, commenting on this, said, for this cause shall a man leave his father and mother and be joined to his wife, and the two shall become one flesh. So there's two operative words in marriage that need to always be in play. And those operative words are leave and cleave. First, there's leave. So when you get married, you change your other relationships. You're still a son to your parents. You're still a brother or a sister to your siblings. But now you're starting a new family, and now this new family, when you're married, takes precedence over everything else. So you're leaving other relationships, and then you're cleaving. The word cleave means to cling together, to hold on to each other. Have you ever messed around with super glue? When I was a kid, I used to like to build models, and I never was very good at it. And then super glue came along, and I was very excited because supposedly it would be a better way to get my models to hold together than the glue I was using up to that point. But I remember reading on the back of the little tube, don't get it on your skin. Well, I got it on my skin. I got some super glue on my index finger and my thumb, and they were stuck together. So I was basically giving the okay sign for the next week, maybe not a week, but the idea of being glued together isn't being stuck. It's holding on to each other for dear life. Sometimes in marriage relationships, they haven't taken the first step of leaving. Maybe the husband is still mama's boy, or the girl gets upset. I'm going home to mother right now. And you need to build this new relationship. You can have friendships outside of your marriage, but your best friend needs to be your spouse. And you need to give that priority. So leaving and, of course, cleaving. So Dave and I are going to talk about this a little bit in short little vignettes. And this is from a talk we did recently about this new book called Am I Doing This Right? That we'll make available to you. But the point of this is we wanted to share some of these principles from the book and from marriage in general that I think will be helpful to you.
0: All right. Well, we begin these special insights as Pastor Greg comments on why his own marriage has gone the distance.
1: We just spend a lot of time together, Dave. Every morning, obviously, we have coffee, we have breakfast together. But then as we're out and about doing what we do, we're in constant communication. We have dinner together every night. But, I like to just be with my wife. She is my most valued counselor. She always has an interesting perspective on things. And so I think it's just, really, what is marriage all about in the very beginning? God said it's not good that man should be alone. And so the Lord brought woman to him. So it's really about companionship, first and foremost. Yes, there's love, and yes, there's sex, and yes, there's children, and all the beautiful things that come as a part of that marriage. But the thing that really is at the very basis of it is friendship. And friends love each other, and friends like to be around each other.
2: Pastor Greg addresses why so often "I do" becomes "I'm done."
1: You know, Dave, I heard a stat the other day that said that the more you spend on your wedding, the higher the chances are that your marriage could end up in divorce. I think that sometimes people think more about the wedding than they do the marriage, or they put more attention on their house than they do on their home. You know, when Kathy and I got married back in the early 70s, it was a classic hippie wedding. I'm still embarrassed by the horrible tuxedo that I chose to wear, though Kathy was a vision of beauty wearing the same bridal dress her mother wore when she was married. We didn't spend much on the wedding. I think the whole wedding cost, I don't know, $80 or so. But 52 years later, our marriage is strong and vibrant. And I love my wife more today than I did on the day that I married her. But it's because we built our marriage on Christ, and we built our marriage on biblical principles.
2: Being senior pastor of a large church, Pastor Greg has officiated at many, many weddings over the years.
1: I can think of some crazy things that happened during wedding ceremonies. I remember one where the bride literally fainted in front of me. I was going over the vows, and I saw her eyes sort of roll back a little bit, and she literally fell, and I dropped down to one knee and caught her, being the heroic pastor that I am, and slowly lowered her to the ground. And then her family rushed up with smelling salts. Who carries smelling salts around? They said, "Oh, she faints all the time." Well, someone should have told me that. So anyway, we finished this ceremony with bride and groom sitting in metal folding chairs.
3: Oh,
1: so,
3: man.
1: You know, you just never forget something like that. But yeah. But I think that, you know, no matter how your marriage ceremony went, really, it's choices that you make every day that makes a strong marriage. You know, it's how you treat each other. It's if you follow what the scripture says, and it's something you do constantly. One definition I heard of the Christian life is it's long obedience in the same direction. I think the same is true of marriage. It's just doing the same things over and over again, loving your wife as Christ loves the church, respecting your husband, making sure you're putting the needs of your mate above your own. The Bible says, husbands, love your wives. And it also says, wives, see that you respect your husbands. Let's just think about that for a moment. Women need love and men need respect. That's not to say that women don't need respect and men don't need love. But it is to say the Bible specifically tells us as husbands to love our wives. You need to express your love to your wife. You need to verbalize your love to your wife. They need to be told you love them. They need to be told you find them beautiful. They need that affection. Men, they need respect. Sometimes women will undermine the man, tell him all the things he's doing wrong, tell him the things he isn't getting right. You need to just stop periodically and say to your husband, "You're such a good provider. You're such a great husband. I love you so much."
2: You're listening to a special edition of A New Beginning. Pastor Greg Laurie is commenting on relationships today as we celebrate the release of his new book, Am I Doing This Right? More on that in a moment.
1: I feel like I've been married to 7 different women, ironically, all with the same name, Kathy. Funny thing, they even spelled their name the same way, C-A-T-H-E. You know, you can spell Kathy a lot of ways. And so Kathy has changed over the years, and so has Greg. And so you have marriage is, it's constant adaptation. You know, you're growing together, you're maturing, you're learning. And I think the main thing is that you both have each other's back, that you both are there to help your spouse to be the best version of them that they can be. And so that means constant communication. You know, I read that most marriages fall apart and end up in divorce because of deficient communication. So you got to constantly talk about it. And if this is happening in the home and the husband isn't around enough, wife has to talk to him and he needs to flex. He needs to have his priorities in order. Yes, he needs to have a career. Yes, he needs to provide for his family. But there are times when they could maybe spend more time intentionally with the family. And I would add this, when you're with your family, be with your family. In other words, put that phone away and look each other in the eye and talk together and go outside together and take walks and enjoy meals and be together and work on that. You know, if you neglect a marriage, it will begin to get weaker. It's sort of like going to the gym. You go to the gym to build your muscle, to strengthen yourself. If you neglect these things, your muscles will begin to atrophy. The same could be said of marriage. You have to constantly be working at it to keep it strong and to even make it stronger. If you go into neutral, you're going to end up going downhill pretty fast. And so work at your marriage, communicate with your spouse, and if you need some counseling, go visit with your pastor at your church and let them help you sort through these things. Sometimes that can be very helpful. But keep moving forward. Never rest on your laurel.
2: We decided to do a little lightning round. Fast-paced questions and answers about marriage relationships. All right, first question.
1: Yes.
2: Married couples, joint bank accounts or separate bank accounts?
1: Oh, joint bank accounts. You need to know what's going on there.
2: Okay. All right, husband and wife in the car together. Who drives?
1: Well, I think the guy should drive. Now, I do see women driving their husbands around, and I'll be honest, I think a little less of that husband. But however, when I see how badly some husbands drive, maybe it's a good thing the wife is driving. But general answer, let the guy drive the car so the wife can criticize him the whole time.
2: Okay.
1: It gives her something to do so the trip won't be boring.
2: Send your cards and letters to Greg Laurie.
1: I told you. I'd say something weird.
2: Okay, next question. Who picks when you go to dinner?
1: Well, the guy thinks he picks, but the woman really does. It'll be like, oh, Kathy, where do you want to go to dinner? Do you want to go to A, B, or C? And she'll say, well, you choose. I'll say, great, let's go to A. Then she'll go, I really wanted to go to B. Why didn't you just say that? I gave you a choice. Okay, then we're going to be, yeah, we're going to be. That's where I want to go. So, guys, you may think you're choosing, but generally the wife will choose. Because if mama's not happy, ain't nobody happy.
2: That's right. Okay, here's a good one. Who holds the TV remote when you're watching TV?
1: Well, I try to, but Kathy will say, it's too loud. It's not loud enough. I don't want to watch this. And sometimes I'll say, just take the control and pick whatever you want. And then she'll choose her program and I'll go to sleep.
2: Okay, so favorite marriage-related scripture. What do you think your favorite marriage scripture would be?
1: Oh, boy. Many waters cannot quench love, neither can floods drown it. Now, that is not exclusively given to marriage, but it certainly applies. Because I think if your marriage is built on the right foundation, it will stand the test of time. And actually, it will get stronger. So where do you singles out there? Maybe you think you're in love with some guy or some girl, and maybe you are. And maybe it's puppy love. And you have to be careful because puppy love can often lead to a dog's life. So here's a real good test of if your love is love that will last a lifetime. It will stand the test of time. 1 Corinthians 13 says love is patient. So don't rush the relationship. You know, Kathy and I courted. You haven't heard that word for a while, have you? We courted for 3 years. And by the way, we broke up 3 times. It became an annual event. And these were big breakups. These were like, I never want to see you again. If you saw the movie Jesus Revolution, which is the story of the last great spiritual awakening in America, and it's also the story of Kathy and I. And one of the things we wanted to do in the film was be honest about our tumultuous relationship. And it shows us disagreeing and resolving those conflicts. So we got all of those breakups out of our system and we got married, and now we've been married for 52 years and we're going strong. So I put a bunch of this down in a brand new book that I've written called Am I Doing This Right? God's Design for Relationships That Last. 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So thanks in advance for whatever you can send. And we're going to rush you your copy of this brand new book, Am I Doing This Right? God's Design for Relationships That Last.
2: Yeah, you can get it by calling 1-800-821-3300 or go online to harvest.org. Remember, the title is a question. Am I doing this right?
1: I'd say it's a good thing to ask. You know, you want to constantly be improving. You want to be the best husband you can be. You want to be the best wife you can be. You want to be the best parents that you can be. You want to be the best version of you. And that means you need to be constantly growing spiritually. And also asking your spouse probably that question. Am I doing this right? Is there room for improvement? Of course, we might be apprehensive to ask that because we might not like what we hear, but it's important to communicate. But I would say this. It's important to tell your spouse when they maybe are falling short or when they're not doing something right. But it's also very important to tell your spouse when they are doing it right. And don't wait for them to ask you. Dole out some compliments. Be generous with them. And I know they come to your mind. You'll just think to yourself, wives, oh, look at my husband. He's so handy around the house. That's not me, by the way. I'm the most unhandy handyman who ever lived. If my wife sees me walking through the house with a hammer, she's alarmed because I'll try to fix something and I'll break it. But most guys are pretty good with the tools and getting things fixed, etc. You know, you see your husband doing that or just taking the trash out or coming home from a day of work after he's done all he can to provide for you. And you just say, honey, I just love you so much. I appreciate you so much. Thank you for all that you do. You know, compliments go a long ways. And I would say, especially with men, you'd be surprised. But ladies, you know, they need to be complimented. You need to tell them you find them beautiful. You need to tell them you appreciated the meal. You love what they're doing with the house. You see them being such a great mother to your children or whatever it is. You know, you need to be building one another up. Far too often in marriage, we tear each other down and we never build each other up. There are times to critique, but there are times to compliment. So balance it out. Maybe have a little ledger there. For every criticism, I'm going to offer a compliment. That would probably help a great deal.
2: We asked Pastor Greg, what's something someone can do today, right now, to help undergird their marriage?
1: I would say strike the word divorce from your vocabulary. Wedlock should be a padlock. And even if you are having disagreements, you can work through them. People will often dissolve marriages over so-called irreconcilable differences. Listen, Kathy, my wife, and I have had irreconcilable differences for 52 years. She's neat and I'm messy. She's sometimes late. I'm usually on time. And the list goes on. But you can work through these things. And I have done a lot of marriage counseling over the years, and I can think of some marriages that were hanging by a thread. And I pleaded with the people, stay together. You can get through this. And they divorced. And I've had people come to me afterwards who said, we wished we'd listened to what you said. We could have fixed this. We could have gotten through this. And so just go into it with the mindset that we're going to get this worked out. We're going to forgive where necessary. We're going to forget where necessary. And we're going to get this marriage on a strong footing. Maybe it hasn't been up to this point, but now it will be. But go into it planning for success, not for failure. Don't even utter the word divorce when you're having a disagreement or an argument. Again, wedlock should be a padlock.
2: Pastor Greg offered some good counsel for those who feel like their marriage has become more of a roommate relationship.
1: If you want to bring romance back into your marriage, do romantic things. Don't wait for the feeling or emotion of romance to hit you. Just do romantic things. I heard a story about a woman that wanted to divorce her husband. So she went to an attorney and she said, I don't want to just divorce him. I want him to be hurt. I want to destroy him. What do you suggest? He says, oh, okay, I've got an idea. For the next 6 months, I want you to smother your husband with affection. Tell him how much you love him, how valuable he is to you, how much you care about him. Just love him as much as you possibly can. And then when 6 months come, boom, you divorce him. He won't see it coming. He'll be devastated. She said, ooh, I like that. So 6 months passed and the attorney had not heard from her. And he calls her up. He says, hey, what's going on? I thought we're going to get this divorce going. She said, divorce? Are you kidding me? We're on our second honeymoon. In other words, you're going back and just doing the romantic things. And guess what? Your emotions catch up with it. So what did you used to do when you were courting your wife? Well, you would pick her up. You would open the door of the car for her. You would take her to her favorite restaurant. You would bring her a little gift. So you need to get back and do those romantic things again. And that will help your marriage. Just start with practical things and start immediately. I've identified a lot of these important biblical principles about how to have a successful marriage and even how to have a successful single life as you're preparing for marriage. And the title of this new book is, Am I Doing This Right? 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And as our way of saying thanks, we'll rush you your own copy of this brand new book, Am I Doing This Right? 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
7: 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I'm Dave Straub. 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
8: With SRN News, I'm Ron Taylor. President Trump met with his advisors for about a couple of hours yesterday, but has not made a decision on whether to move forward with a deal to extend the Iran ceasefire, thus reopening the Strait of Hormuz. After Friday's meeting, the president said he was looking to make a final determination. A federal judge has ruled that the president's name was illegally added to the Kennedy Center and blocked the administration from closing the cultural arts and venue for major renovations. President Trump said in response that he's backing away from this proposal, renovation, and returning control of the Arts Institution to Congress. The federal judge says New Hampshire must make it easier for voters to prove their citizenship. District Court Judge Samantha Elliott did not rule directly on whether requiring proof was constitutional. Instead, she said it was unconstitutional to remove a method of proof. This is SRN News.
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10: The church went from about 120 people to 3,000 people in one day.
11: Pastor Brett Metter with the transformative response to God's Word in the book of Acts.
10: What made the people come by the thousands to get baptized? Was it that Peter marketed the church? Or was Peter doing really fancy things? No, Peter preached the Word. Did you see what our verse said? Verse 41, they that gladly received his Word, that's Peter's sermon, they were baptized, and the same day were added about 3,000 souls.

0: learned from Acts chapter 2 that there were four vital elements that formed the foundation of the early church's spiritual growth, unity, and collective worship. Pastor Brett Metter continues in today's Word our look into the book of Acts, highlighting the practice of these four essential pillars that provide an enduring model for the gathering of believers still today.
1: We're entering into Acts chapter 2, and it's an important text in the sense that some would say the trigger that really kicked off the New Testament church, the Christian church. You know, before this, it was not the church age. It was the Old Testament period of the prophets and the law. But when Jesus died, rose from the grave, ascended into heaven, man, that kicked off an age where the Holy Spirit came upon his church. So the question then becomes, what should be the emphasis in any given church? What would they say is the most important part of church behavior and church, you know, liturgy even? The Bible gives us all kinds of detail about what the church should look like. And AC Creeks, our goal has always been to say, how much like that early church can we be? But I think maybe one of the most clear sections of scripture about what the church was all about in the early church is right here in our story of Acts. Let's take a look at Acts chapter 2, because I think what we have here is such a beautiful definition of this. And we're going to start in verse 41, Acts chapter 2, verse 41. It says, then they that gladly received his word were baptized. And the same day, there were added unto them about 3,000 souls. Oh, wow. Uh-oh, we got a problem here. We got a mega church. But what made the people come by the thousands to get baptized? Was it that Peter marketed the church? Or was Peter doing really fancy things? No, Peter preached the word. Did you see what our verse said? Verse 41, they that gladly received his word, that's Peter's sermon, they were baptized, and the same day were added about 3,000 souls. So suddenly we have a mega church. Now, I get it. Some of you are saying, that's not what a mega church is, Brett. Well, the church went from about 120 people to 3,000 people in one day. Have you ever wondered, this is stuff I think about, how did they logistically baptize 3,000 people in one day? Well, the Bible critics, you say, yeah, how did they do that? The Jordan River wasn't even near, the city of Jerusalem. How did they baptize people? Well, the answer is kind of interesting. The sermon that Peter preached, most scholars believe he preached on the southern steps of the Temple Mount in Jerusalem. Peter preached this sermon of Acts chapter 2, and then all the people were baptized, 3,000 people. How did they do that? Well, therein's kind of an interesting thing. At the base of these steps that would lead up to the Temple Mount, they archaeologically dug up hundreds of mitzvah baths. Huh? What's a mitzvah bath? Well, when the Jews would come to Passover, they would go down to the southern steps and they would ceremonially cleanse themselves before they would go up to worship God on the Temple Mount. So they had hundreds of these mikvah baths, as they would call them. The first step or two, you'd be in a little pool, and you would dip yourself in the cleansing ritual, and then after being washed, you could go up and worship God up on the Temple Mount. Hundreds of these. So it's really believed Peter preached, and then they all went and got baptized in these little, there were plenty of resources of water available on the Temple Mount, pools, reservoirs that were for that very purpose. Now, so this is what's happened. Mega church in one day, 3,000 people saved, baptized, ready to roll. So what did they do? Well, this is where we pick it up in verse 42. And they continued steadfastly in fundraising. Oh, no, it doesn't say that. They continued steadfastly in having a worship session with songs and music and bands from all over the world. Nope. Like, things that are even good, perhaps, they didn't. What was it that they continued steadfastly in? The apostles' doctrine and fellowship and in breaking of bread and in prayers. And what happened? Verse 43, and fear came upon every soul. Not like afraid fear, but like reverence fear. People were like blown away at what God was doing, and there was a holy reverence to what was happening, and many wonders and signs were done by the apostles. And all that believed were together and had all things common, and sold their possessions and goods, and parted them to all men as every man had need. Then in verse 46, it goes on, it says, and they continued daily with one accord in the temple, and breaking bread from house to house, and did eat their meat with gladness and singleness of heart, praising God and having favor with all the people. And the Lord added to this church daily such as should be saved. What a glorious depiction of the early church. 3,000 souls saved. What do you do now? Well, they continued steadfastly in the apostles' doctrine, the fellowship, and the breaking of bread and prayers. And then there was a reverence, and there were miracles happening, and the people were, you know, loving one another and being hospitable to one another. What a glorious thing. You see, to me, one of the most

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3: Was teaching the scriptures. But when you do that, there's a real reward. We're getting the whole word of God. And the problem is there's a lot of sermonettes out there, little miniature sermons. But I kind of believe sermonettes create Christianettes. Do you want to be a Christianette? Just a little Christian that knows a few. I know the scripture Jesus wept, and I know John 3:16. Or do you want to be somebody who's actually like done some hard work in the scripture? That's why we do that. It's not because I like to hear myself talk. It's quite the opposite. For example, you know, like when Paul talks to the Ephesus elders, he says, "For I have not shunned to declare unto you all the counsel of God." I love the way the ESV puts it because it's like kind of what's happening. "For I did not shrink from declaring to you the whole counsel." There's some people that shrink away or shrink back saying, "I'm not going to teach the whole Bible." Why do they do that? It's because a lot of different reasons. One, there's an intimidation. I can't teach the whole Bible. It's too confusing. Others say, "I'm not going to teach the whole Bible because there's things I don't like in it. So I'm going to teach all my favorite topics, but I'm definitely not going to touch the things of the Bible." Like if you're an LGBTQ church, you're not going to see them seriously studying the word. I'll tell you why. Because there's six times in your through the Bible study where you realize that, wow, homosexuality is deemed an abomination before God. That's why they won't teach through the Bible. They don't want verses like that, or about the unborn child, or about the nation Israel. Like some of the most controversial things that people say, "That's political. You can't talk like that." No, it's biblical, and they've politicized it. But a true Bible teaching church, you're going to hit the easy stuff, but you're also going to hit the hard stuff. I love that. It's something we get to do, go through the whole Bible. It's funny how churches will skip some of the best stuff, too. There's churches that won't touch the book of Revelation. "Oh, it's too confusing. It's too mysterious. It's too hard to understand. It's too controversial. The different eschatological views. I'm just not going to touch that." But you know what's so sad about that? It's the one book of the Bible that has a promise in chapter one that the church that reads and hears the book of Revelation, they will be particularly blessed. It's the only book of the Bible that says that. You'll be particularly blessed if you go through the book of Revelation. And by the way, every time we've gone through the book of Revelation, we've been particularly blessed. Like it's an amazing thing that we get to do. Sadly, did you know that it's not just Christians that are becoming biblically illiterate and sadly the Bible's being left out of church behavior? They're more into, you know, bark testing the elementary schools or serving, you know, nice things, all about community or all about this or that. They were about the apostles' doctrine. That's the top of their list. Watch out for that. Even Time Magazine, I remember this article came out quite a few years ago, but I saved it because it's amazing. Here's the secular magazine, Time Magazine. The main article is "The Case for Teaching the Bible." And I remember reading, you know, it's amazing. They talk about how we've become a nation of biblical illiterates. Half of adults can only name one of the Gospels. Most can't even name the first book of the Bible. Even within the church, 44% of evangelical teenagers could identify a particular quote as coming from the Sermon on the Mount. Why has the church, particularly in America, but really around the world, become so biblically illiterate? It's because the church focuses on other things other than the Bible. They focus on worship. Or the church is busy about being all about community, or being all about fundraising or projects or events and stuff. But the apostles' doctrine is kind of one of the last things they're thinking about, even though it's the first thing on the list in the Bible. If the devil can't make you sin, he'll make you busy. And I think that's what's happened to the church. The church has gotten busy with all kinds of other things. Amos, the prophet, said it this way in Amos 8:11. He says, "Behold, the days come, saith the Lord God, that I will send a famine in the land, not a famine of bread or thirst of water, but of hearing the words of the Lord. And they shall wander from sea," I'm going to add this, "to shining sea. They shall wander from sea to sea and from the north even to the east." Who says that? From the north to the east. You always say from the north to the south. The reason why is that's an idiom of the Jews. To say from north to east means you're wandering aimlessly. That's the idea. "So from sea to sea, from north to east, they shall run to and fro to seek the word of the Lord and shall not find it." Question, are we there?

0: Like, largely in America, I think we're there. There's a famine of hearing the word. We like to hear TED Talks, churches today. We like to hear people's opinions and scripture that's twisted to sound sensational. But man, is there a famine today? I believe we have to be really careful with this one. Thankfully, God gives you and me the apostles' doctrine to sit under. We don't have our own doctrine, but the apostles' doctrine. That's what we have to stand on. Unoriginal, Brett? Exactly. Do you remember where Paul says to Timothy, he says, Timothy, the things you've heard me teach, that's what I want you to teach. And entrust that to other faithful men. Like, we're passing on the apostles' doctrine. And if I put enough of bread in it and put my twist on it, it's no longer the apostles' doctrine. It becomes sort of my own. That's why I would say every pastor should seek to be unoriginal, but stick to the script, which is the word of God. That's really important, I think, for us. So they continued steadfastly. Number one, apostles' doctrine. Number two on the list, they continued steadfastly in fellowship. Now, this is where we touch on some other things. The word fellowship, in fact, I bet you many of you know the Greek word that's in this place because it's kind of an interesting word. Anybody know what the word is? Koinonia. The Greek word for fellowship is koinonia. And the reason I bring that up is because it's a word that there's no English word that really satisfactorily defines the Greek word. Fellowship is a nice attempt. But what does fellowship mean? Like, that's an arbitrary word in some ways for us. What does the word koinonia mean? Well, this is where when you do a Greek study, in fact, I broke out my favorite three in my library at home, Greek dictionaries. For example, the Dictionary of Biblical Languages puts the word koinonia as close mutual association. The Greek English Lexicon puts it willing contribution. Boy, those things don't even seem to be the same at all. Then if you go to Strong's New Dictionary of Greek, it's partnership and participation. If you kind of put this all together, now we're starting to get to the idea of what koinonia, or the thing that continued steadfastly in the early church, was close mutual association, but willing to contribute. Does that sound like this Acts 2, 42 through 47? They were contributing, they were participating, they were partnering together as Christians, but they had a mutual association. And what was their association? It was all around Jesus. That's what koinonia is. It's a mutual association around Jesus Christ where we are partners and contributing and participating in fellowship, or koinonia. That's what they continued steadfastly in as an early church. If there's a big concern of old Pastor Brett, this is one that I worry about, because we are a large church. Some of you can come into this building and you can hide away. You can sit down and listen and be a part. And then you hide. You can sneak out and nobody, you can get in and out of here without anybody talking to you. Some of you love that. By the way, I have to confess, that'd be one of my weaknesses too. I don't love, you know, necessarily, it's not natural for me just to have that koinonia, or that kind of fellowship. But that's what we're called to do. And that's one of the downsides of a large church. It's easy to kind of be a face in the crowd, and some people like that. I love what these people do. A lot of their koinonia seems to be centered around meals. Wouldn't it be great? Okay, I'm going to make Sunday. We're going to go to brunch, and we're going to invite whoever sits next to us this Sunday. We're just going to, hey, you guys want to, lunch is on us. And you go get that exquisite lunch at Taco Bell together after the service. Like, wouldn't that be great? And you eat and get to know each other and pray for each other. But what you might find is some good friendship and koinonia around Jesus. There's a passage of scripture, I think, that helps define the word koinonia. I call it the scripture salad. Now, normally I'm not into salads, but this is a salad I like. It's Hebrews on this idea of fellowship or koinonia. It's best demonstrated in Hebrews chapter 10, verse 22. And here's the salad part. Let us draw near with a true heart in full assurance of faith, having our hearts sprinkled from an evil conscience and our bodies washed with a pure water. Let us hold fast the profession of our faith without wavering, for he is faithful that promised. And let us consider one another to provoke unto love and good works, not forsaking the assembling of ourselves together as the manner of some is, but exhorting one another, and so much the more as you see the day approaching. This is what koinonia looks like. People not forsaking assembling together, but not just ignoring each other, but considering each other, thinking about each other, and provoking them. That's not a bad word. It's like not being irritating, but encouraging people to be loving and doing good works. That's what this fellowship circles around. So the three lettuce statements there, that's why I call it the scripture salad. It's a good reminder of what koinonia is supposed to look like. Well, there you have it. So this idea of koinonia or fellowship, something that we got to work extra hard on. So you got apostles' doctrine, number one. Number two, fellowship, koinonia. Number three, they continued steadfastly in the breaking of bread. Now, there's debate. What does this mean? Is it eating meals together or is it the Lord's Supper and communion? I think it's both. And I think there's evidence of that. And let me just do a quick rundown of this. We see in verse 46 that they did eat their meat with gladness from house to house, breaking bread. Verse 46 is definitely talking about having meals together, what we were just talking about. But in verse 42, when it says they continued steadfastly in the breaking of bread, that's an idiom that they use. That's a little phrase that also meant communion, the Lord's Supper, the bread and the cup, and remembering Jesus, even as Jesus instructed the church, do this often in remembrance of me. So good on these apostles. They're doing what Jesus told them to do. This is one of the ordinances of Jesus. In the early church, you're supposed to make sure that breaking bread is part of the deal. I believe there's two main ordinances of the Christian church, baptism, which we saw in verse 41, and the breaking of bread is communion. That's here in verse 42. Churches should definitely do those things, communion and baptism. Now you say, if there's, supposed to have meals together, how does that look? Well, we used to do church barbecues all the time when we were small at Athey Creek. It was so fun. I remember after services, okay, you go to Safeway. Okay, you go get you bring your grill, and we go have barbecues every Sunday. But then we got bigger, so we had to go like once a month. Then we got bigger and we went once a year. It's quite an ordeal to do a barbecue, and it's fun, and we'll still do those maybe once a year, but I hope that you guys are looking for ways to have people over to your house to be hospitable. Hospitality is part of the early church. Having meals with other Christians, breaking bread, but also that is the communion table with Jesus, participating in communion to do it often. Well, fourth on the list, and finally, the apostles' doctrine, fellowship, breaking of bread, and then finally, prayer. It says here prayers. But what's interesting is if you look at the original language, and almost all the translations leave this out, but if you look at the original, it says the prayers, which is kind of interesting. You say, what? So it said they continued steadfastly in apostles' doctrine, fellowship, breaking bread, and the prayers, which is funny because that article kind of makes you realize they're speaking of specific prayers. What prayers? Did you know the early church had times of prayer, and it was set aside for more of the vertical, less of the horizontal? Like a sermon and teaching, like Peter did in Acts chapter 1, that's preaching to the congregation. But prayer is when you're speaking to God and worshiping God in that way. And that's something we need to do. So the prayers, do you remember? This is like an example of that. It's Peter and John in Acts chapter 3. It says, now Peter and John went up together into the temple in the hour of prayer, being the ninth hour. So they had an hour of prayer. Prayer is such an essential part of the church. But not just for the leadership. I'd love to see more groups of people getting together to pray, just to pray. How we need that. But prayer is important. There was a pastor that I love to read because he was known as the prayerful pastor. His name, E.M. Bounds. He wasn't impressive as much as like a speaker or his oratory skills. But when he got to the pulpit, he spoke with such authority. And you could tell he'd spent time on his knees. And he was like hearing from the Lord in prayer. Like there was a weightiness to this guy. But in one of his writings, I saved this quote. He said, what the church needs today is not more machinery or better, not new organizations or more and novel methods, but men whom the Holy Ghost can use, men of prayer, men mighty in prayer. The Holy Ghost does not flow through methods, but through men. He does not come on machinery, but on men. He does not anoint plans, but men, men of prayer. I think he's right about that. And, a lot of churches spend a lot of time on the machinery and the methods and all this stuff. But, man, I think we're poorer because we aren't on our knees before God in prayer. Man, I think, for example, we need to be praying for this nation, this country. I believe we should be praying. I also think we should vote. I think it's irresponsible for a Christian not to use the gift that we have to try to push a nation in the right direction. That's a huge mistake to not do that. But I'm also going to spend a lot more time thinking about and doing the act of prayer for this country, praying that the Lord's will be accomplished, because I think that's where the real power is. Our vote has a certain power, but prayer has even more power. So there it is, the four continue steadfastly things of the early church. They didn't waver on this. They continued steadfastly in the apostles' doctrine, fellowship, breaking of bread, and prayers.
1: 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And I hope you'll stick around as Pastor Brett will be back to talk a little bit about his own church and a question that some people have been wondering. 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Well, Pastor Brett is joining me now. Brett, as we've been hearing about the church today and the model from Acts chapter 2, I've been asked about the name of your church, Athey Creek. How exactly did you get that name?
2: Well, people say, how do you pronounce that? A, they, or, and I say, well, it sounds like atheist, but we are not atheists.
1: That's right.
2: But it's Athey. No, the way we got that name was, we started with a different name, you know, 30 years ago. And as it turned out, somebody about 100 miles from here had the same name that we chose. So we quickly had to change, and our first church meetings were in a middle school, and that school was called Athey Creek Middle School. And it's because there's a little creek right next to the school called Athey Creek. And so we thought nobody will name their church Athey Creek. So we took that name. And you know what's kind of funny about that, Kurt, is we moved from that school about a mile away and built our church building. And right next to our building is a road called Athey Road. So the Lord kind of worked it all out. But it's a unique name. But, you know, it's funny how a name that's strange becomes very familial and happy. We just think it's just kind of a nice name for our church. Athey Creek Church is where we landed.
1: Absolutely. That's a great story. Thanks for sharing that, Pastor Brett. And if you'd like more information about Athey Creek Church, Pastor Brett Metter, or Today's Word, you can visit our website at todayswordradio.com. 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Well, that's all the time we have. Next time, Pastor Brett Metter will continue another verse-by-verse study in the book of Acts. Today's Word with Pastor Brett Metter is an outreach of Athey Creek Church in West Lynn, Oregon.
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7: In Pixar's new animated movie, Elio, we meet a middle schooler who feels very alone in the universe. Elio doesn't think anyone gets him. In fact, he kind of feels like an alien. Speaking of aliens, Elio's infatuated with the idea of extraterrestrials. He'd love to get abducted by them. If he can't make friends on Earth, maybe he could make some from another planet. That's exactly what happens. And soon Elio and his new alien friend, Glordon, must save the universe. A few jump scares might startle young viewers, but as Pixar's best films do so effectively, Elio connects with kids on one level and parents on a deeper one. 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I'm Adam Holtz for Focus on the Family's Plugged In Movie Review.
10: Yeah, how would I ever stand before God and say you had the opportunity to stand in front of 600,000 active duty troops and sell them a bill of goods without telling them the truth that in order to be the warriors that they desire to be and they were created to be, they have to have a relationship with Jesus. 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
13: 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It isn't a matter of us holding on to Him, because in our weak faith that oftentimes we may let go. He says we are protected and secured in Him.
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14: 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I'm Dave Straub. 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
15: With SRN News, I'm Ron Taylor. Defense Secretary Pete Hegseth assured Pacific allies Saturday that Washington remains committed to the region while softening past comments that describe China as an imminent threat. Speaking at the Shangri-La Defense Conference in Singapore, Hegseth said U.S. policy aims to preserve a favorable balance of power and prevent any country from dominating the Indo-Pacific. His remarks came after President Trump met Chinese leader Xi Jinping in Beijing and praised prospects for a U.S.-China tie. Rescue workers in Laos have safely evacuated 4 villagers trapped in a flooded cave for 10 days. The operation was completed today, a day after the first survivor was extracted. Lao and Thai rescue groups shared the news on social media along with photos of the men on stretchers. The villagers had entered the cave last week to search for valuable minerals but were trapped by flash flooding. This is SRN News.
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0: I've said it before, there's really no pain like family pain. Welcome to Through the Bible with Dr. J. Vernon McGee. As the Bible bus rolls into Genesis 27, we're given a glimpse of life behind the front door of a troubled home. If you're a parent, you already know, this may be one of the hardest roles you'll ever have. Every day brings decisions, both big and small, and we need God's wisdom to navigate them, especially if our desire is to help our children walk with the Lord. In this study, we're going to see one clear lesson from Isaac and Rebekah, not something to follow, but something to avoid, because it leads to deep and lasting hurt. As you find your seat and get settled, here's a letter from a listener in Africa. I am a Muslim woman and a mother. I want to share what I have experienced the first time I listened to your program. I was doing my daily chores at home when I decided to change the radio station. As if guided by divine intervention, I came across a program in Pular. Hearing my mother tongue immediately caught my attention, and I stopped to listen. I didn't know the program, and I had no idea how deeply it would touch my heart. From the very first moments, I felt something special. The explanations were simple and clear, given without judgment. I felt understood even though I was just listening at home. That day, I knew I needed to keep listening. The speaker didn't impose anything, but gently guided and brought inner peace. I felt calm, as if a heavy weight had been lifted. For the first time, I felt questions mattered and that there were answers that could nourish my heart and mind. Now I never miss the program. It has become an important time of reflection and learning for me. It helps me understand life and myself. I'm convinced I'm on the right path. Well, God is certainly good. And if you'd like to join us in praying for this mother and for millions of others who have the opportunity to catch the Bible bus in more than 250 languages around the world, just sign up for our world prayer team over at ttb.org. And if you're listening and learning through Genesis with us, and you've had maybe an aha moment or found yourself stopping to marvel at what God's teaching you, well, you know, we'd love to hear your story too. 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In Canada, Box 25325, London, Ontario, N6C6B1. 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Let's pray. Heavenly Father, we come to your word ready to hear from you. Would you open our eyes to your truth and then draw those who don't yet know you to yourself? In Jesus' name, amen. Open your Bible now to Genesis 27 as we go through the Bible with Dr. J. Vernon McGee.
1: Now today, friends, our study brings us to the 27th chapter of the book of Genesis. And if you have your Bible and will turn there, it'll make it more meaningful to you. And if you use our notes and follow along with them. Now, this chapter has as its theme Jacob and Rebekah conniving to get the blessing of Isaac for Jacob, which blessing old Isaac intended for Esau. But you see, Jacob wanted the blessing of his father. And he knew God had promised his mother that the elder would serve the younger, and the blessing was his already. He did not believe God. Rebekah's mother did not believe God. And evidently Isaac, the father, didn't believe God. He would never have attempted to bypass Jacob and to give the blessing to Esau. He followed his feelings and appetite in contradiction to the distinct word of God. The method of Jacob in obtaining this birthright, it cannot be supported on any grounds whatsoever. He used fraud and deceit. His conduct is despicable. You can't condone him at all, any more than you could condone the conduct of Sarah and Abraham in the matter of Hagar and Ishmael. God could not use the trickery and cleverness of Jacob. And we're going to see that God deals with this man in a very definite way. He's going to pay Jacob for his sin in the same coin in which he sinned. And you will note that as we get now into this chapter here. That gives us preliminary that will enable us to understand. Now, last time we concluded in chapter 26 by seeing that Esau was about 40 years old, and he took to wife a Hittite, and it was a great grief to Isaac and Rebekah for him to do that. And now they recognize that if Jacob is not to marry a Hittite or a Philistine, that he must be sent down, just as Isaac got a bride from the family of Abraham, that is, from the same stock. Now will you notice, chapter 27, verse 1, it came to pass that when Isaac was old and his eyes were dim, so that he could not see, he called Esau his eldest son and said unto him, My son, and he said unto him, Behold, here am I. And he said, Behold, now I'm old. I know not the day of my death. Now therefore take, I pray thee, thy weapons, thy quiver, and thy bow, and go out to the field, and take me some venison, and make me savory meat, such as I love, and bring it to me, that I may eat, that my soul may bless thee before I die. Now, this man Isaac, we've already seen, he was an outstanding man, a great man. He's no weakling by any means, because we saw in the last chapter that Abimelech and the Philistines, they wanted to make a treaty with him because they feared him, and he was that type of a man. That is, he was an outstanding man of that day, very prominent. Now, he reveals here, though, that weakness of the flesh. All during his life, this boy Esau, and Esau was his favorite, and Jacob was the favorite of Rebekah. And Esau was the outdoor boy, and he'd go out, and he'd bring in a deer or some animal, and he'd fix it, barbecue it for his father, and the old man enjoyed it. And now he's old, and he wants to bless the boy. Now, he knows God has said the elder will serve the younger, but he bypasses that because he wants to bless the boy. And he says, Now, go out and bring me in something, and I'll bless you. Because of it. My, what a revelation this is of this family. And have you noticed the strife that's in the family since we have come into this last major section of Genesis? There was strife in the family of Abraham because of Hagar. There's strife now in this family, these twins. Now, will you notice, Rebekah overheard that, and Rebekah heard when Isaac spake to Esau his son. And Esau went into the field to hunt for venison and to bring it. And Rebekah spake unto Jacob her son, saying, Behold, I heard thy father speak unto Esau thy brother, saying, Bring me venison, make me savory meat that I may eat, and bless thee before the Lord before my death. Now therefore, my son, obey my voice according to that which I command thee. Now this is the plot and plan of Rebekah, and it's deceit. It's absolutely trickery, and it cannot be condoned on any basis whatsoever. And God's recording it as history, not that he condones it. He condemns it, and we're going to see that. You remember the things that are being done here, and you'll see chickens come home to roost for Jacob. Now she says to him, You obey me, you go now to the flock, and fetch me from thence two good kids of the goats, and I will make them savory meat for thy father, such as he loveth, and thou shalt bring it to thy father, that he may eat, and that he may bless thee before his death. And Jacob said to Rebekah his mother, Behold, Esau my brother is a hairy man, and I'm a smooth man. Now, he was not only an outdoor man, red man, but he was a hairy man. He grew hair everywhere, and I'm a smooth man. My father peradventure will feel me, and I shall seem to him as a deceiver. Not only seem a deceiver, he is a deceiver. And I shall bring a curse upon me and not a blessing. And his mother said unto him, Upon me be thy curse, my son. Only obey my voice and go fetch me them. And he went and fetched and brought them to his mother. And his mother made savory meat such as his father loved. And Rebekah took goodly raiment of her eldest son Esau, which were with her in the house, put upon Jacob her younger son, and she put the skins of the kids of the goats upon his hand and upon the smooth of his neck. And she gave the savory meat and the bread which she'd prepared under the hand of her son Jacob. And friends, I can't help but comment on this. Now, she put the skin of the kid of the goat on the back of his neck and on the back of his hand. So when his father'd feel him, why, he'd think that it was Esau. Not only did he feel him, friends, he couldn't help but smell him. And I want to say that apparently the deodorant that Esau was using was not very potent at all. Fact of the matter is, I think he's like the whimsical story I heard about two men working in a very tight place, and one of them finally said to the other, and he says, I think that the deodorant of one of us has quit working. And the other fellow says, must be you, because I don't use any. And friends, I don't think that Esau used any, and I'm not sure that he had a shower very often. This man not only felt hairy, but he smelled too, by the way. May I say, you can't help but notice that as you go through here. And the thing that happened now, he came unto his father and said, my father, and he said, here am I, who art thou, my son? The voice was not quite the voice of Esau's. Everything else, it was like Esau. And Jacob said unto his father, I'm Esau, thy firstborn. I've done according as thou badest me. Arise, I pray thee, sit and eat of my venison, that thy soul may bless me. And Isaac said unto his son, how is it that thou hast found it so quickly, my son? And he said, because the Lord thy God brought it to me. And believe me, this boy at this particular point is a typical pious fraud. And you find many of them today in fundamental circles. They talk about the Lord leading them. And sometimes the Lord leads them to do some very unusual things. I find out sometimes a Christian man can do things that if the mafia did it, and the mafia does things like that, why, the mafia would be arrested for it. But they very piously pray about it and say it's the Lord's will. I'm not always sure about that. And believe me, this boy, Jacob, at this point is a pious fraud, because the Lord thy God brought it to me. The Lord had nothing to do with this, friends. Verse 21, and Isaac said unto Jacob, come near, I pray thee, that I may feel thee, my son, whether thou be my very son Esau or not. Isaac suspicioned something. But you see, Rebekah knew Isaac very well, and she had worked this thing out. And so Jacob went near unto Isaac his father, and he felt him and said, the voice is Jacob's voice, but the hands are the hands of Esau. And I think also the odor was too. I don't think there's any question about that. The hands are the hands of Esau. And he discerned him not, because his hands were hairy as his brother Esau's hand. So he blessed him. And he said, art thou my very son Esau? And he said, I am. And he said, bring it near to me, and I'll eat of my son's venison, that my soul may bless thee. And he brought it near to him, and he did eat, and he brought him wine, and he drank. And his father Isaac said unto him, come near now, and kiss me, my son. He came near and kissed him, and he smelled the smell of his raiment. I told you that was there, friends. And blessed him, and said, see, the smell of my son is the smell of a field which the Lord hath blessed. Therefore God give thee of the dew of heaven, and the fatness of the earth, and plenty of corn and wine. Let people serve thee, and nations bow down to thee. Be Lord over thy brethren, and let thy mother's sons bow down to thee. Cursed be everyone that curseth thee, and blessed be he that blesseth thee. Now, he's giving a blessing he had received. He's passing it on, but the interesting thing is, it already was Jacob's. God had said that. God had already blessed. And God is not accepting this at all. You can write that down. Now, let me read verse 30. And it came to pass, as soon as Isaac had made an end of blessing Jacob, and Jacob was yet scarce gone out from the presence of Isaac his father, that Esau his brother came in from his hunting, and he also had made savory meat, brought it unto his father, and said unto his father, let my father arise and eat of his son's venison, that thy soul may bless me. And Isaac his father said unto him, who art thou? And he said, I'm thy son, thy firstborn Esau. And Isaac trembled very exceedingly and said, who? Where is he that hath taken venison and brought it me? And I've eaten of all before thou camest, and it blessed him. Yea, and he shall be blessed. And somebody says, well, does venison taste like goat or lamb? It sure does. I remember several years ago that when I was pastor in Pasadena, at one of the offices there, he and I went deer hunting up in Utah. And we got a deer, but wasn't enough to feed the congregation. We invited them in for a venison dinner, and it was just a time of good, wholesome fellowship, and we had a lot of fun. but we didn't have enough to go around. So we got two lamb legs, and that was cooked also, and nobody could tell the difference. Everybody said the venison is good. It tastes very much alike. Now, Isaac really sees he's been taken in. And when Esau heard the words of his father, he cried with a great and exceeding bitter cry and said unto his father, Bless me, even me also, my father. And he said, Thy brother came with subtlety and hath taken away thy blessing. And he said, Is not he rightly named Jacob? And he was a usurper, for he hath supplanted me these two times. He took away my birthright, and behold, now he hath taken away my blessing. And he said, Hast thou not reserved a blessing for me? And Isaac answered and said unto Esau, Behold, I have made him thy lord, and all his brethren have I given to him for servants, and with corn and wine have I sustained him. And what shall I do now unto thee, my son? And Esau said unto his father, Hast thou but one blessing, my father? Bless me, even me also, O my father. And Esau lifted up his voice and wept. And Isaac, his father, answered and said unto him, Behold, thy dwelling shall be the fatness of the earth and of the dew of heaven from above, and by thy sword shalt thou live and shall serve thy brother. It shall come to pass when thou shalt have the dominion that thou shalt break his yoke from off thy neck. And Esau hated Jacob because of the blessing wherewith his father blessed him. And Esau said in his heart, The days of mourning for my father are at hand. Then will I slay my brother Jacob. In other words, my father's old. He won't live very much longer. And just as soon as my father dies, I'll kill Jacob. I'll get rid of him. And that was the thought in the heart of Esau. Now, Rebekah's in the background, and these words of Esau, her elder son, were told to Rebekah, and she sent and called Jacob, her younger son, and said unto him, Behold, thy brother Esau is touching thee, to comfort himself, purposing to kill thee. Now, therefore, my son, obey my voice, and arise, flee thou to Laban, my brother, in Haran. You see here, again, Rebekah taking things in her own hands, and she tells Jacob now, you're going to have to leave home, and she's going to send him away from home. Tell the truth, she really paid for her part in this, her sin. She never saw this boy alive again. She just sent him over there for a little while, but she died before he got back. And you must remember that Jacob was her favorite, and that Esau was Isaac's favorite, and she wants to send him now over to Laban, her brother, and Jacob will go over there, and believe me, that's where he's going to learn his lesson. That's where chickens will come home to roost. Old Uncle Laban is going to put him in school, and he's going to teach him a few things. Now, Jacob thought he was clever, but Uncle Laban was an expert at it, and poor Jacob was just an amateur. And he's going to cry out in desperation to God before it's all over. Now, notice what she says. Tarry with him a few days until thy brother's fury turn away. A few days lengthened out to 20 years. And during that interval, why, she died. She never saw her boy again, her favorite, her pet, if you please. Now, verse 45, until thy brother's anger turn away from thee, and he forget that which thou hast done to him, then I will send and fetch thee from thence. Why should I be deprived also of you both in one day? After all, Esau's not going to think too much of his mother after this little episode, by the way. Now we read here, and Rebekah said to Isaac, I am weary of my life because of the daughters of Heth. If Jacob take a wife of the daughters of Heth, such as these, which are of the daughters of the land, what good shall my life do me? Now you see, Esau had married these heathen, the godless, and already it was bringing Sarah into the home, and even Rebekah was overwhelmed by it. Now she says, if Jacob turns around and does this, same thing, and he probably will if he stays here. You see, she could use this as an excuse to get Jacob away from the home because Esau is seeking for his life. And that moves us now into chapter 28. And she has a little conference with Isaac and Rebekah, and Isaac determined now that the thing to do is to send Jacob back to the family of Laban, back where Rebekah had come from herself. You see, Abraham's servant had gone and gotten her. Now the point is to send Jacob back there to get a wife. If you get him away from the place of danger, his brother would try to kill him. Now, very frankly, I think if he'd stayed there, that probably that would have happened. However, the fact of the matter is that Rebekah died first, and Jacob did get back for his father's funeral. Now you find in chapter 28, and I'm reading now verse 1 of chapter 28, and Isaac called Jacob and blessed him and charged him and said unto him, thou shalt not take a wife of the daughters of Canaan. All the way through the Old Testament, you find that God does not want the godly to marry the ungodly. That, again, is my reason for believing that in the 6th of Genesis, that all you have when the sons of God look upon the daughters of men is the godly line marrying with the godless line of Cain, which finally brought the judgment of the flood and only one man left. Now, that inner marriage always leads to godlessness. And I'd say this word just of caution. I recognize we're living in a day when young people are not apt to take advice from certainly an old preacher. They say, my, what does he know? And if you really want to know the truth, I know a whole lot about this particular matter. I have seen case after case where some little girl or some little boy, they come to counsel. Well, I've met a fellow. He's not a Christian. I'm going with him, and he's proposed to me, and I think I'm going to marry him, and I can win him for the Lord. Little girl, if you can't win him before you get married, you'll never win him after you get married. You can be sure of that. Same thing would hold for the young man, and God forbids it. It always entails sorrow. I have seen literally hundreds of cases, and I've never yet seen a case where it worked. Never yet. You can't beat God. God has put down too indelibly all the way through the Word. When the godly marry the godless, what happens? Look at Ahab and Jezebel. And in the New Testament, it's strictly told Christians that they are not to be unequally yoked. And that's the way you get unequally yoked, not by just sitting on the platform of somebody, but by intermarrying. That's the way you join up with them, by the way. And that is the thing that is going to happen. Now, Isaac sends Jacob away. He says, arise, go to Padan Aram, to the house of Bethuel, thy mother's father. Take thee a wife from thence of the daughters of Laban, thy mother's brother. I sends him back to Laban. And believe me, old Laban is quite a trickster himself. And Jacob is in for it. I can tell him that right now, but he doesn't know it. But he's sure going to find out about it. And we're going to have to wait till next time to find out about it. And I trust that you'll be with us. Let us hear from you, friend. So until next time, my beloved, may God richly bless you.
0: We'll pick up right here next time as we see how Jacob's schemes bring real consequences. It brings to mind Galatians 6:7. Don't be deceived. God is not mocked. 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Or call 1-800-65-BIBLE and have an abridged printed copy mailed out to you. And when you're in touch, let us know how you listened to Through the Bible. 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Now, next time, we're going to continue our journey through Genesis. So if you can, read Genesis 28 a couple of times yourself. It's a great story of God's mercy. I'm Steve Schwetz, and I'll see you here next time. Until then, keep walking in the light of His Word.

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5: With SRN News, I'm Ron Taylor. Defense Secretary Pete Hegseth assured Pacific allies Saturday that Washington remains committed to the region while softening past comments that describe China as an imminent threat. Speaking at the Shangri-La Defense Conference in Singapore, Hegseth said U.S. policy aims to preserve a favorable balance of power and prevent any country from dominating the Indo-Pacific. His remarks came after President Trump met Chinese leader Xi Jinping in Beijing and praised prospects for a U.S.-China tie. Rescue workers in Laos have safely evacuated four villagers trapped in a flooded cave for 10 days. The operation was completed today, a day after the first survivor was extracted. Lao and Thai rescue groups shared the news on social media along with photos of the men on stretchers. The villagers had entered the cave last week to search for valuable minerals but were trapped by flash flooding. This is SRN News.
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9: This tribe in Fiji feels like they're cursed because their chief ate this missionary. And so now they're trying to appease, I guess they're gods. They're trying to also to appease the family. They have actually given gifts to the descendants of this missionary because they think there's a curse and that they're being punished for what their chief did many, many years ago.
10: The idea of family curses is very deeply rooted in cultures and religions all around the world. Some people feel as though they can't really get free from things that their ancestors did generations before them. Today on Verse by Verse, we will begin looking at a passage from the Bible which may seem at first to teach that this is true. Welcome to another edition of Verse by Verse. Our teacher is Steve Kreloff of Lakeside Community Chapel in Clearwater, Florida. It is true that we all feel the consequences of sin in our lives. We are also impacted by the sinful choices of people around us, especially those who are close to us, like our family. However, these are the results of sin itself. Sin is ugly, and it causes a great deal of pain and heartache without even taking into consideration the special judgment of God. So even though our lives are affected by someone else's sin and its consequences, it is important to remember that we are not being judged for a sin that someone else has done. Pastor Steve has much more to say on this topic, so let's rejoin his sermon now.
9: See, anytime you use an object in your worship, that object inevitably must become an idol that you worship. You can't avoid that. You can't avoid that. But lest you think, well, I'm glad I don't do that kind of stuff. I don't bow down to pictures, and I don't have statues, and I've always obeyed the second commandment. You might want to think again. I want to think again. The prohibition against images and worshiping God also involves any mental pictures you have about God. Any mental pictures. Like, when I think of God, I like to think of him as an old man, white hair and a full beard, and he's sitting on his throne. That is what the second commandment says don't do. Don't do. Or when I pray, I like to think of God as a kind mother or a tender father. It's wrong. Or when I think of God, I like to think of Jesus. So I picture him as 6'2", with dark, long hair, piercing eyes, a full beard. In fact, he looks like an Englishman, an English nobleman out of the Renaissance era. I can assure you he didn't look like that. But you don't have to be concerned what he looked like. God doesn't tell us in his word what he looked like. That's not to be the focus. How about this? How about, it would burst some of our images. How about if Jesus was maybe 4'11", with kinky hair, maybe pock-skinned face, and maybe spoke in a squeaky voice? Maybe he was balding. How's that for an image? I only say I don't want you to be thinking about that when you're praying either. But the point is, you're not supposed to have those kind of images in your mind. And I realize that we have pictures of Jesus, or what we think, what an artist says, and for Sunday school materials for children, but you still need to be alert. You still need to be alert not to use those mental images of Jesus to worship him. Otherwise, you are violating this commandment, and you are entering into the arena of idolatry. And be careful, certainly, that you don't use any religious symbol that use it as a piece of worship. Listen, if this beautiful cross behind me ever becomes a piece of worship here, we'll take it down. It's not. There should be no religious relic that you need to have to feel closer to God. That's a great danger. In fact, I'm glad that in the search for Noah's Ark on Mount Ararat, we haven't found it. Probably there, we'd worship it. We'd get some wood from it and say, this is holy wood. And for $25, you can get a little piece of this. And that's what happens. You don't want to do that. We would turn anything into an idol. That's probably the reason why God hasn't given us the original manuscripts of the New Testament. We'd worship that. We'd worship that, even though we said, well, it just makes me feel close to the Lord, thinking that Paul touched this paper. That's how far it goes. Jesus made it very clear as he explained the essence of true worship to the Samaritan woman. Those who worship the Father, he said, must, it's not an option, must worship him in spirit and in truth. And what he meant by that is essentially that true worship is internal. It stems from the heart. It is a heartfelt reverence of the Lord, obeying him in your soul. It is not just going through outward motions. It is inward. That's what he means in spirit. He means in your spirit, in your heart. And when he said in truth, it means that we always worship the Lord based on truth, the truth of his word. His word reveals his character. We don't base our worship on what we think he looks like or some image we come up with. See, any worship that involves some object or image always portrays God in a way that is not truthful. God is not like any picture. God is not like any image. It completely misrepresents him, and therefore you end up worshiping an idol. You're certainly not worshiping God. Our worship of God is only valid when it is based on what the Bible, the Word of God, tells us about him. So, folks, that is the first truth that comes out of the second commandment. It's the heart of it. Reveals that we are forbidden to use any images in worshiping the true God. His word is sufficient to tell us what he's like. There's a second truth revealed in the second commandment. It's this. God gives the reason for the forbiddance of images. Verse 5, you shall not worship them or serve them, for I, the Lord your God, am a jealous God. The reason God puts a ban on all images and worshiping him is because he's jealous. And it's a pure jealousy. Obviously, it's not a sinful jealousy. When we think of jealousy, usually it's tainted by our sin. Not always, but usually. But God's jealousy is pure and it's holy. He has every right to be jealous. We don't have a right to be jealous. We don't own anything, really. It's all been given to us by God. But God has a right to be jealous because he has

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3: For us to have pure devotion, that our pure devotion be reserved for him. You know, Israel often went astray, and God called it adultery. Adultery, that's what it is. It's spiritual adultery when you have other images and other gods and mental pictures, and it's not pure worship based on the truth of Scripture. It's spiritual fornication is what it is. Both the Old Testament as well as the New Testament address that. God will tolerate, as we said last week, no other rivals for our affection. He wants it all. And folks, this refers not just to some object, but for anything in your heart, as we said last week. Anything in your heart that has become too important to you, that you enjoy that more than you enjoy God. As we went over last week, it could be a person, could be a career, it could be a hobby, it could be sports. I mentioned last week about my love for the Giants, and someone came up to me after and said, I have the same problem as you. And I said, oh, are you a Giants fan too? That wasn't what he was saying, but we all have that. And listen, you can enjoy those things, but don't delight in them more than you delight in the Lord. Dethrone those idols in your heart. God will tolerate no other rivals for our affection. He wants it all, and he has every right to have it. And those who try to worship him with images and get into idolatry, not only is it wicked, not only is it wrong, but God in his jealousy will deal in punishment to those who disobey him. There are serious consequences for disobedience to this command. And that moves us to the third truth found in this commandment. The first is, don't worship God using an image. Secondly, the reason is that he's jealous. He's jealous. It's amazing that God would even care about our love, let alone be jealous for it. But he is. But there are the consequences for disobedience and as well as obedience to the second commandment. Notice verses 5 and 6 again. You shall not worship them or serve them, for I, the Lord your God, am a jealous God, visiting the iniquity of the fathers on the children, on the third and fourth generations of those who hate me, but showing loving kindness to thousands, to those who love me and keep my commandments. Now, these words are a sober warning of the importance of obedience to this commandment. This is not to be taken lightly. I'm afraid, though, that people have not only been confused about this, but have been unnecessarily troubled by these words, and I'll tell you why. What so often troubles people as they look at this is that at surface glance, it looks as if the Lord is saying that he punishes children and he punishes grandchildren and even great-grandchildren because of the sins of their fathers, or we could broaden it to say their parents. And they look at the words, visiting the iniquity of the fathers on the children on the third and fourth generations, and they conclude that something like this, well, if I grew up in a home where my dad was an alcoholic, I'm doomed. I'm doomed to be an alcoholic. I can't escape it. It's like a curse. It's a curse on me and my children and grandchildren. Or if you grew up in a home where there was abusiveness, physical or sexual abuse, you look at this and you say, I can't avoid it. I'm destined to have that. And that's a horrible, horrible thing. I was just reading recently. It caught my attention in the news. I like to look up on the internet weird news, weird but true. And believe it or not, there is a tribe in Fiji, and that's what caught my attention because Michelle and I were in Fiji this summer. But there is a tribe in Fiji who feels like there's a curse on them. They're very, very poor, and they've been poor for many years. And you know why they say they're poor? Because years ago in the 1800s, the chief of this tribe ate a missionary. They were the fiercest cannibals, and he ate a Methodist missionary, and they feel now that they're being punished. They're being punished. The people in Fiji were the most fierce cannibals. It's just before lunch, so I'll not mess up your lunch by telling you what they did. But I remember.

0: when we had the graduation for all the pastors and Christian workers, and they were shaking hands with Michelle and Mia, it went through my mind, you know what, 100 years ago, and they're not shaking my hands. You know, I hope they don't backslide and revert to cannibalism, but I'm, as they're smiling at me, I'm thinking, wow, these people, 100 years ago, they're not smiling at me. That's why I was going to point to Michelle. No, not true. Not true. I'd point to somebody else, not Michelle. But anyway, this tribe in Fiji feels like they're cursed because their chief ate this missionary. And so now they're trying to appease, I guess, their gods. They're trying to also to appease the family. They have actually given gifts to the descendants of this missionary because they think there's a curse and that they're being punished for what their chief did many, many years ago. Well, they're in darkness, and we're not to be in darkness. This verse is not saying that God punishes you for the sins of your parents. In fact, Scripture is very clear. It indicates it here, but it is very clear in Ezekiel chapter 18. I'd like you to turn there, Ezekiel chapter 18, that no one is punished for the sins of anybody else. If you're punished and dealt with on your sin for your sins, and you are, God does it for yours and yours alone, not because of somebody else in your family or anyone else. Ezekiel chapter 18, and it might take some traveling around the Old Testament to get there, but you'll eventually get there. You'll go to Jeremiah, and then you'll find Ezekiel. If you go to Daniel, you've gone too far. Ezekiel chapter 18, starting in verse 1, then the word of the Lord came to me, saying, what do you mean by using this proverb concerning the land of Israel, saying the fathers eat the sour grapes, but the children's teeth are set on edge? What this means is that the Jewish people were in Babylon at the time during the captivity, and they were complaining. And in their complaining, they came up with a proverb that they were suffering for the sins of their fathers and not for their own sins. They were saying, in essence, our fathers ate the sour grapes. Years ago, they did that. Not us, but we're suffering because sour grapes are terrible. And we're suffering for it. We're paying the penalty for it. We're in captivity because of the sins of our fathers. What they were doing, in essence, was blaming God for punishing them unjustly. That's what they were doing. This is a horrible accusation. And that's why God responds to it in verse 3. As I live, declares the Lord God, you are surely not to use this proverb in Israel anymore. I don't want to hear it. It's not right. And then God explains, behold, all souls are mine. The soul of the Father as well as the soul of the Son is mine. The soul who sins will die. You're being dealt with for your own sin. And he clarified that very clearly. If you notice in verse 20, just look down at verse 20. Now, he kind of goes through the whole chapter explaining this, but I think because time is limited, it'd be just helpful to focus in on verse 20. The person whose sins will die. The son will not bear the punishment for the father's iniquity, nor will the father bear the punishment for the son's iniquity. The righteousness of the righteous will be upon himself, and the wickedness of the wicked will be upon himself. I don't think that there's any way you can make that clearer. That's what God is saying. God does not judge you for your parents' sin. He judges you for your own sin. In fact, this truth is even evidence in the second commandment. If you look back at Exodus 20, verse 5, even if you did not know that there is a passage in Ezekiel 18, you could know just from Exodus 20, verse 5. Because the last phrase of verse 5, he says this, of those who what? Hate me. The people he's dealing with concerning their iniquity are those who hate me. In other words, only those who continue in the same evil that their fathers did in idolatry will suffer the same consequences of their father. They're suffering not because of their father, but because they hate me too. So let me explain what this means. You know what it doesn't mean? It doesn't mean that God says you're going to be punished for what your parents did. They'll be dealt with for what they did, and you'll be dealt with for what you did, and I'll be dealt with for what I did. But the point of this, of saying he visits the iniquities on children and their children, when a man practices idolatry, and you can broaden it to beyond idolatry, to any sin, the damaging effects of his sin run so deep in a family that it can and will be felt for several generations. That's the point. It influences everyone around him, and those around him would be his family. In the ancient Jewish context, what he's saying here, where parents and children and grandchildren often lived together, you understand that? They lived together. You didn't have it like in our day. You might have parents in one city and children across the country. Everybody was together. And if they lived long enough, you could even have grandchildren. They were all under the same roof. It meant that the sin of a parent would very likely be followed by the children and grandchildren who were constantly exposed to that sin. They were in the home. In other words, if you choose to worship an idol in your life, then your children most likely are going to pick up on that example. That's what you have modeled for them. Why wouldn't they choose that? We're told in Joshua 24 that Abraham was raised in a family of idolaters. That's why Abraham was an idolater, but God revealed to him who he really was. There's only one true God, but Abraham's just following the example of his parents. And this certainly isn't limited to the sin of idolatry. Fathers and mothers set examples for their children to follow. And when they are sinful examples, then children often emulate what they have observed. That's what he's saying. He's saying that if there's a sin that's so prevalent in your life, your children are going to pick up on that. Everyone who sees it's going to pick up on that, who's in the context of the home. And that's why God deals with them, because if you're an idolater, more than likely they're going to be little idolaters. That's the point. And you know what? This is a vicious cycle. It's a vicious cycle. That's why so many of the same sins keep reoccurring in the same families. It has nothing to do with some superstitious curse. Nothing to do with that, like what they're thinking in Fiji. That's just superstition. That is paganism. That's not what the Bible teaches. But it does have everything to do with bad behavior learned from a parent. That's the point. It takes time to weed that out. But the good news is that the cycle can be broken. You don't have to wait to weed it out until everybody dies out, because ultimately children will pass it on to their children, pass it on to their children, and so forth. But the cycle can be broken. That's why verse 6 tells us this. But showing loving kindness to thousands, to those who love me and keep my commandments. God blesses with loving kindness those who love him and obey his word. See, you can break the cycle of sin in your family when you turn from that sin by putting away from your life anything that has become an idol. And instead, you turn to Jesus Christ as the only true God, and you repent of your sin and you trust him as Lord and Savior. You come with humility, knowing that you deserve judgment, but Christ has taken the judgment of sinners upon himself, and you're convicted that you're a sinner, and therefore you turn to him to save you, and you entrust your life to him. You can be forgiven because Christ paid for every sin. I remember thinking a few years ago, to my knowledge, I am the first one in my family who's ever come to Christ. I don't mean my immediate family. I don't know back years ago, though exposure so much to the Old Testament, I don't know who was a believer. And I have prayed many times, Lord, I am part of a rebellious house, of the house of Israel. But from this point on, I want my family and every Kreloff after me to follow you. I want my house to observe you. And I want to break the cycle of all the rebellion and all the legalism and all the stuff that went on before. I want us to have a relationship with you. You can do that too. If you've never come to Christ, I urge you to do that. Put away the idols. And the biggest idol in our life is ourselves. Put that away and turn to Christ. Secondly, if you do know Christ already, then that's part of sanctification. If you're convicted of anything in your life that's too big, that's too important, put it away. Because not only will God deal with you about that, he'll deal with your children. They'll pick up on that. And your grandchildren and their children. Stop the cycle now. Let's bow for prayer. Father, we thank you that you have chosen to deal with us, Lord. Deal with us in the heart. And I pray that you'll take the truths of the second commandment, Lord, and apply them uniquely to our lives. May there be no images that we have of you. May we not reduce the grand, majestic God of Scripture to an image in our minds. Lord, may there be a sense in which we don't feel totally comfortable in coming to you, that you are ungraspable, you are mysterious, that we're still in awe of you, that we haven't figured you out. Thank you for that. And I pray that the enlightenment of your word would transform our lives. We pray this in Jesus' name. Amen.
1: Amen. Our God is a powerful God, capable of breaking the cycles of sin that have existed for generations in our families. 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Our phone number is 727-239-0306. Pastor Steve is really just getting started in this series of messages on the Ten Commandments, and we still have eight more commandments to examine. 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It is even quite common in churches. It seems to have become an accepted expression, even among believers. But is it an expression that is acceptable to God? In our next broadcast of Verse by Verse, Pastor Steve will be answering this question and many more as he begins his study of the third commandment, "You shall not take the name of the Lord your God in vain." 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
6: Our Jewish friends recently celebrated Shavuot, known to many Christians as Pentecost, the biblical festival that marks the giving of God's Word, the Torah. Long before Pentecost became associated with the birth of the church in the book of Acts, the Jewish people were gathering to celebrate the moment God gave the Torah to Moses, revealing His commandments, His truth, and His covenant with His people. This should remind us all that our faith is deeply rooted in the story of Israel, the Bible we read, the promises we hold on to, the very foundation of our faith. All all of it flows from the God of Abraham, Isaac, and Jacob, and through the Jewish people who God chose to bring his word to the world. And that makes this moment especially meaningful, because while our Jewish friends recently celebrated the gift of God's word, many in Israel and Jews around the world are also living through days of fear and uncertainty, anti-Semitic attacks in the Holy Land and across the globe, elderly Holocaust survivors who endured so much, again fearing for their lives, Jewish families praying for the freedom to worship in safety. Psalm 122 tells us to pray for the peace of Jerusalem, and Genesis reminds us of God's promise to bless those who bless Israel. 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These are living words for us today. 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Answer the call.
7: George Eliot was the pen name of a famous English novelist named Mary Evans. She chose a male pen name for fear that, as a woman writer, she would not be taken seriously in Victorian England. It was Mary Evans who wrote, "It is never too late to be what you might have been." One of the most encouraging aspects of the Bible is that nothing is ever too late with God. Years and age seem not to matter to Him. 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Don't be surprised if He says, "It's not too late." 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
9: With SR News, I'm Bob Agnew. In Washington, Russian intelligence agencies have grown more aggressive in their efforts to steal Western technology and defense secrets as sanctions squeeze the country's wartime economy. That's according to three senior European intelligence officials. They spoke to the Associated Press. They say Moscow's agents are building fake companies, recruiting middlemen, and deploying cyber spies and hackers, all trying to gather information that could also be used to attack key infrastructure. Rescue workers in Laos have now safely evacuated four villagers who were trapped in that flooded cave for 10 days. The operation was completed today, one day after the first survivor was extracted. U.S. Defense Secretary Pete Hegseth assured Pacific allies today that Washington remains committed to the region while softening past comments that described China as an
3: W282 CI Tampa, W262 CP Bayonet Point.
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11: God sees everything in stark, naked reality and says, "In spite of it all, I'm satisfied with you because I'm satisfied with my Son and you're in Him. 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
12: Welcome to Grace to You Weekend, the Bible teaching ministry of John MacArthur. I'm your host, Phil Johnson. You and I and everyone enters this world as condemned criminals, sinners before a holy God. Yet if you're a Christian, your penalty has been paid, and right now you have amazing spiritual blessing at your disposal. But do you really know all that's in your spiritual bank account? What is this spiritual treasure, and how do you tap into it? Today on Grace to You, John MacArthur is going to help you recognize, appreciate, and use the infinite wealth that's yours if you're a believer in Christ. His series from Ephesians chapter 1 is called Richer Than You Think. Here's John with today's lesson.
11: Let's look together at Ephesians chapter 1. Ephesians chapter 1. We have begun what will prove to be a greatly beneficial study of a marvelous word from God, the letter to the Ephesians. And we're looking at verses 6 to 10, discussing the theme of redemption as Paul speaks of it in this section. Now let's look at this as it unfolds in our text. We see five aspects of redemption as Paul speaks. First of all, the Redeemer. Let's look together at verse 6. Grace would be the antecedent. Grace through which he hath made us accepted in the Beloved One, in whom we have redemption. Who then is our Redeemer? In whom do we have redemption? The Beloved One. That's what he says. We have been accepted in the Beloved One. You see, because we are in Christ, because by faith we are made one with Jesus, because we are his body, because we are Christ in the world, we therefore are acceptable to God in him. And it is in him that we have redemption. There's only one Redeemer, beloved, and that's the Beloved One. Second, not only do we see the Redeemer, but the redeemed. Who are the redeemed? Who are? Well, it's very, very clear. It's the us and the we. The us of verse 6 and the we of verse 7. Us accepted, we have redemption. So we see the Redeemer and the redeemed. And thirdly, the redemptive price. That's in verse 7, the redemptive price. It says, in whom we have redemption through what? His blood. That was the price. How did it happen? What was the price to buy us out of the slave market of sin? What was the price to take us back and set us free? How was that bondage broken? How was that price paid? Well, it's very clear the wages of sin is death. The price was death. Somebody had to die. And Jesus did, in whom we have redemption through his blood, Christ's blood, Jesus' blood. And let me say this to you again. This is simply a metonym for his death. Jesus couldn't just cut himself and bleed on somebody and redeem them. This is simply a way of saying that he poured out his life, you see. Speaking of a sacrificial, substitutionary, violent death for sin. It's just a way of saying. The point is a life poured out. It implies substitution. The New Testament says, for example, he gave his blood. The New Testament also says he gave his soul. The New Testament says he gave his life, and the New Testament says he gave himself. It all means the very same thing. He died for us. He was a substitute on the cross for us. We should be there. We should have been there. We should die. We should pay the price. We should be able to do that on our own. That's what would be pure justice. But God's justice is mingled with his mercy. So God provided a substitute. And the substitute was Jesus. And his blood and his death actually, now get it, actually made redemption. The blood of bulls and goats through all the sacrificial system were simply symbolic and typical. His death was actual. It did it. For by one offering he perfected forever them that are sanctified. Oh, by his blood poured out, he paid the price. And he offers us the purchase price to buy us back from the slave market of sin and turn us loose and set us free. Well, I tell you, when I think about that, it's no wonder that Peter said what he said in 1 Peter 1:18. For as much as you know that you were not redeemed with corruptible things like silver and gold from your vain manner of life received by tradition from your fathers, but with the precious blood of Christ. No wonder he thought it was precious, huh? The blood of Jesus, indication of his sacrificial substitutionary death, frees us from the guilt of sin, the condemnation of sin, the power of sin, the penalty of sin, and someday even the presence of sin. So the Redeemer, the redeemed, and the redemptive price. Fourth, Paul talks about the redemptive results. What does it mean to be redeemed? What are the results? He presents two areas of results. First of all, in verse 7, the forgiveness of sins. According to the riches of his grace, in whom we have redemption through his blood, which means the forgiveness of sins according to the riches of his grace. Forgiveness. Oh man, that's a fabulous word, an absolutely thrilling word with so much meaning and so much richness that no way in one sermon could we ever possibly talk about it. Jesus said when he was teaching the people to keep his supper, he said, "This is the blood of the New Testament, which is shed for many for the forgiveness of sins." Matthew 26:28. That's part of it. That's the redemptive result, forgiveness. I don't know about you, but it's nice to be forgiven, isn't it? Oh, what an inheritance. Forgiveness. Israel in the Old Testament understood this. You know, when they had the Day of Atonement, Yom Kippur, the Day of National Atonement for Sin, there were two goats that were used by the high priest. The blood of one goat was sprinkled on the altar. The other goat, the priest went up to that goat, put his hands on that goat's head, and as it were, he laid all the people's sins on the head of that goat. He confessed the people's sins on the head of that goat, and that goat was then taken out and sent into the wilderness where it could never find its way back again. It symbolized the taking of sin and sending it away where it would never, ever be seen again. Beloved, that is exactly the word used here for forgiveness. It is the Greek word aphiemi, which means to send away, never to return. Our sins, then, have been sent away, never to return. Is that incredible? Now listen to me. Remember where we are in chapter 1. All of this was happening in the mind of God before the world began. Your sins and mine were already, in God's mind, totally forgiven before the world was ever created. What a thought. And some Christians go around so depressed because they think God's going to just, you know, really hold everything against them. No, the goat was sent away, so were your sins. Let me show you something. In Psalm 103, I like to talk about this subject close to home. You don't have to look it up. Just kind of listen. You can jot it down. Psalm 103:12. Here's how far that goat went. Are you ready for this? "As far as the east is from the west, so far hath he removed our transgressions from us." Anybody know how many miles it is? The east from the west? Infinity, isn't it? Has to be. Let me tell you another one. Isaiah 44:22. That's Psalm 103:12. Isaiah 44:22. This is good. It says this: "I have blotted out like a thick cloud thy transgressions, and like a cloud thy sins, for I have redeemed thee." You see? And redemption is forgiveness. Blotted out, forgotten, removed, sent away. And then I especially love Micah 7:18. "Who is a God like unto thee, who pardons iniquity, passes by the transgression of the remnant of his heritage, retains not his anger forever, delights in mercy." Now verse 19, "He will turn again, he will have compassion on us, he will subdue our iniquities, thou wilt cast all their sins into the depths of" what? The sea. They are in the depths of the sea, as far as infinity in opposite directions. They are gone. They are aphiemi. They are sent away, never to come back again. All of this in the mind of God before the world began was already done. When Jesus comes into our lives, he says to us what he said to that terrible, scarred woman who was caught in the act of adultery. "Woman, neither do I condemn thee. Go and sin no more." And Paul says, "There is therefore now in Christ no" what? "Condemnation." Forgiven, sent away, dismissed. You say, "But I don't deserve it." That isn't the point. Of course you don't deserve it, neither do I. It's through his blood. And by the way, forgiveness is complete. "My little children, he's forgiven you all your trespasses for his name's sake," 1 John 2:12. Ephesians 4:32, "Be tenderhearted, forgiving one another, even as God for Christ's sake hath forgiven you." Colossians 2:13, "He's forgiven you all your trespasses." People think, "Well, you know, it only when I was saved, they were all forgiven. But since then, man, I got to struggle to keep the slate clean." No, they were all forgiven before you were ever born. When Jesus died on the cross, they were all there. When God had it in his mind before the world began, it was all there. It was all taken care of. It was all finished. And it's just what Jesus said to Peter. "If you've once had a bath, all you need each day is to just kind of wash your feet off a little bit when they get dusty. And as you walk through the world and day to day you sin, the Holy Spirit does a little dusting work just to keep you clean." And that's what 1 John 1:9, he's faithful and just to keep on cleansing us. See, it's constant, constant, constant. You say, that means God accepts me. That's right. God accepts you. He accepts you in the Beloved One, not on the basis of your good looks or your mind or your works, but on the basis of His plan from before the foundation of the world. There are no second-class Christians. We're all in Christ, as Christ, beloved sons, totally forgiven. And if you can't forgive yourself, you've got a God complex. You're saying, well, the reason I can't forgive him, I know God forgives me, but I know some things He doesn't know. You can't say that. Or else you could say, well, I'm actually a higher standard. You got a real problem. You think you're God. Why should you remember what He forgot before the foundation of the world? You know that? Ooh, that's exciting. And that's why you're accepted. And if He accepts you, accept yourself. You know, you imagine somebody come up to me and say, I'm a personal friend of the president. Well, you are, right now. I'm a personal friend of the vice president, secretary of state, governor, mayor. And list about 50 famous people. I would say to him, that's wonderful. However, I am a personal friend of the Almighty God of the universe. Furthermore, He thinks I am fantastic. Do you realize that right now He is up there preparing a place for me so that when I leave here, I'll be dwelling with Him forever? Additionally, He has granted to me all good things, as much as I need, for whenever I need, of all that He possesses. And not only that, we talk about it every day. You forget who you are? God sees everything in stark naked reality and says, in spite of it all, I'm satisfied with you because I'm satisfied with my son and you're in him. See? And I forgive you everything from before the foundation of the world for as long as you live. Got to talk about one other thing. The end of verse 7. You say, but how much forgiveness? I don't know if He's got enough to go around. Oh, yeah. According to the riches of His grace. Now, watch that phrase. According to. It's all grace. Just remember that. Grace is undeserved favor. It's all grace based on His love. But He always gives us according to His riches. How rich is He? He's rich, believe me. Unspeakable riches, right? There aren't any words, so there's no sense of trying to describe it. He has enough and more than enough. He has infinite grace. So He always gives us forgiveness according to. The Bible doesn't say out of, it says according to. And that's a relative rather than an absolute. Like, for example, if I go to a rich man, he's a millionaire. And I say, oh, I have a need for $25,000 for a wonderful project I'd like to do. Oh, it's so important to me. Would you mind supporting this project? My brother would be happy to. And he writes me out a check, $25. I say, $25. This is out of your riches. I go to another rich man. I say, rich man, I need $25,000 for this wonderful project for the Lord's work. He sits down and writes me a check, $30,000. Says, there's an extra $5,000 in case you need some more. Oh, you gave me according to your riches. See the difference? When God gives, He doesn't give out of, He gives what? According to. Always in abundance. Forgiveness according to His riches. As rich as He is, that's how forgiving He is. All right, now the second one. The first result, forgiveness, the second one is wisdom and prudence, verse 8, in which He's abounded toward us in all wisdom and prudence. Again, whenever God does something, He abounds. He doesn't just hand stuff out in little tiny increments. He dumps it on you. He abounds super abundantly in two things, wisdom and prudence. Now, this is the positive side, the negative side, forgiveness, the positive side, wisdom and prudence. He forgave us, and now He gives us His plan. Let me distinguish these words. He made to overflow. The verb means to overflow, to superabound. The first word, wisdom, is Sophia. It has to do with wisdom in eternal things like life and death and God and man and sin and eternity and time, and it's theological. But the second word is prudence, and it's phronesis in the Greek, and it simply means insight into earthly things, day-to-day living. Now, as a Christian, we not only have forgiveness, that takes care of the negative, but positively, God gives us the equipment to understand Him and to walk through the world on a day-to-day basis. Isn't that super? Wisdom and insight. So that we're not just pie in the sky spinning off great theological truths. We know how to put it into work. So by wonderful grace, He forgives our sin, and then He dumps into our minds and pours through our hands and feet and mouths principles for spiritual living in the midst of a world like ours. Spiritual discernment. We're the wisest. God has taken us into his confidence. Listen, God thinks so highly of you, beloved, as a Christian, that he has given you the secrets of the universe. And by the way, if there's anything you don't know, you can get it real quick, because James 1 says, if any man lack wisdom, let him what? Ask of God, who gives to all men liberally and holds nothing back. I'm telling you, people, not only has he taken care of the sin problem, but he's opened up to us the concept of his truth and how to live it in the world. That's the results of redemption. I mean, that's real freedom. Lastly, the redemptive reason. Why did he do it all? What's the intention of it? What's the purpose? Verse 9, having made known unto us the mystery of his will. That's right. He told us this mystery of the church and the body and all these fantastic things according to his good pleasure, which he purposed in himself. He did it on his own with his own desires in mind for himself. But why did he do this? Why this incredible revelation? Why this amazing reality of salvation and redemption? In order that in the dispensation of the fullness of times, and beloved, that means the millennial kingdom and right on out into eternity. When time is filled up, when the end comes, when the kingdom arrives and eternity comes, the new heaven and the new earth ultimately, of course, are seen there. He will gather together in one all things in Christ, which are in heaven and which are on earth, even in him. Listen, God is redeeming in order that he might gather everything to himself. That will be the day when Paul said to the Philippians, every knee shall bow and every tongue shall confess that Jesus is Lord, to the glory of God the Father, whether they be on earth, in heaven, or under the earth. Christ will gather the universe into unity. Right now, the universe is splintered, it is scattered, it is splattered, it is divided. Satan rules, demons rule, and God will call all things into one in Christ, and there will be incredible and eternal unity in him, all things redeemed. Why is he redeeming us? To make us a part of the final goal of history, to bring all things to himself. And the rebels purged out, dismissed from his presence. That's the purpose. Macbeth said it. History is a tale told by an idiot full of sound and fury, signifying nothing. Wrong. That's wrong. God has an absolutely clear, wonderful purpose. The completion of history. Everything comes together. You begin to see it in his millennial kingdom, ultimately in the new heavens and the new earth, all things one in Christ. Are you redeemed? If you are, I hope you're thankful. All that God could possibly give, he's given to you. He planned it in the past. He worked it out in the present in order that you might experience the fullness of it in the future. And it's all yours through faith in Jesus Christ.
13: You're listening to Grace to You Weekend, the Bible teaching ministry of John MacArthur. John's current series is titled Richer Than You Think. Now, today John talked about divine election. It's a subject that many Christians find challenging to understand and accept. In fact, some people may conclude that it's better just to avoid the topic altogether, since it can lead to confusion and maybe even disagreement and debate. Well, some years ago, we asked John why we should deal with the doctrine of election at all, and here's what he said.
14: Yeah, why deal with the doctrine of election at all? The safe route would be to avoid it. Until people hear it from some other source, hear it maligned, or discover it themselves in the Word of God and need an explanation. But let me take the opposite view. I believe that anyone should understand the doctrine of election at the very beginning of their grasp of salvation. And I base that on Jesus' conversation with Nicodemus. Nicodemus wanted to know how to have eternal life, how to enter into the kingdom. And what's the first thing Jesus said to him? He said, you must be born from above. In other words, something has to happen to you that comes from heaven. Something has to happen to you that you have no part in. You didn't have any part in your physical birth, and you don't have any part in your spiritual birth. So here is Jesus evangelizing this non-believer, this religious Pharisee. And the first thing he tells him is that he is seeking something that only God in his sovereign power can provide. I don't think we need to hide this doctrine. I think it needs to be right up front. I've dealt with literally dying sinners who have said, what do I do? I don't want to perish. I don't want to go to hell. And I've said to them, salvation is a gift from God. It comes from heaven. You need to be born from above. All you can do is ask. All you can do is ask. And God promises that if you ask, he will hear that prayer and answer.
15: 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And friends, subjects like election are complex, to say the least. You won't have all your questions answered in just one sermon. 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
18: This is Seth Liebson for townhall.com. With the end of commencement season, it is worth considering what advice a generation of youth more in need of sober and serious advice than at any other time in our history should hear. Professor Jonathan Haidt has pointed out, having given our children smartphones, we are now engaged in the largest uncontrolled experiment humanity has ever performed on its own children. Major corporations now spend billions of dollars. Their primary mission? Getting as many children as glued to screens for as long as possible. Humanity is being stolen from our youth at great costs and great prices. Former Senator and University President Ben Sasse, diagnosed with cancer, expected to die this year, is giving every audience he can his final lessons about life. It is as beautiful as it is selfless. Watch his 60 Minutes interview. Everything we need to know about life and how to live meaningfully is there. His main concern, quote, these super devices in our pockets that have distracted us from some of the most fundamental human activities and aspirations of life.
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9: With SR News, I'm Bob Agnew. In Washington, Russian intelligence agencies have grown more aggressive in their efforts to steal Western technology and defense secrets as sanctions squeeze the country's wartime economy. That's according to three senior European intelligence officials. They spoke to the Associated Press. They say Moscow's agents are building fake companies, recruiting middlemen, and deploying cyber spies and hackers, all trying to gather information that could also be used to attack key infrastructure. Rescue workers in Laos have now safely evacuated four villagers who were trapped in that flooded cave for 10 days. The operation was completed today, one day after the first survivor was extracted. U.S. Defense Secretary Pete Hegseth assured Pacific allies today that Washington remains committed to the region while softening past comments that described China as an imminent.
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19: With SRN News, I'm Ron Taylor. Controversy around an immigration detention facility in New Jersey continues.
20: In Newark, New Jersey, protesters have clashed with armed federal immigration officers in front of an ICE detention center. Families of detainees and their supporters say immigrants being held at Delaney Hall have been subjected to pepper spray and physical force as the situation inside deteriorates. Protesters have said people living inside the facility are staging a hunger strike over poor living conditions. New Jersey Governor Mikey Sherrill said state health officials were also denied full access to the facility to conduct an inspection Thursday. The U.S. Department of Homeland Security, which oversees federal immigration enforcement, didn't immediately respond to emails seeking comment, but has previously denied there was a hunger strike, abuse, or poor conditions inside the center.
19: A federal judge says Donald Trump's name must be removed from the John F. Kennedy Center for the Performing Arts.
21: U.S. District Judge Christopher Cooper ruled that the rebranding of the Kennedy Center as the Trump Kennedy Center violates the law and ordered that Trump's name be removed from the building within 2 weeks. The judge said Trump can't close or rename the Kennedy Center, ruling that it cannot be officially named for anyone else unless Congress approves it. Congresswoman Joyce Beatty, an Ohio Democrat, sued President Trump and others to stop the unlawful renaming of the Kennedy Center. Bill Alexander, Washington.
19: Defense Secretary Pete Hegseth assuring Pacific allies today that Washington remains committed to the region while softening past comments that describe China as an imminent threat. Speaking at the Shangri-La Defense Conference in Singapore, Hegseth has said U.S. policy aims to preserve a favorable balance of power. A federal judge has ruled Alabama's use of nitrogen gas to carry out executions does not violate the Constitution. District Judge Emily Marks rejected claims that the method causes excessive suffering. This is SRN News. I'm Ron Taylor reporting.
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27: Well, huh?
26: Let me guess, your newest teacher, right? I know what kind of people listen to this show. The kind who are a couple of tacos short of a fiesta platter. What does your father do?
27: He's a door-to-door salesman.
26: Really? Does he sell, like, doors?
27: No.
26: Because that would make him a door-to-door door salesman. And getting customers would be real easy. Because all he has to do is walk up to a house, knock, and if he doesn't hear anything, then he knows he's made a sale. You all have a couple of hens left out in the yard.
28: We went to Washington.
26: Really? Why?
28: For a vacation. We were tourists.
26: Tourists? Ha! You mean people who travel thousands of miles to take pictures of themselves standing beside their cars? You're the kind of people who take an IQ test and forget to write your names! And you're my type of people. Join the ranks of Jimmyites. 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
23: Well, that's my demonstration tape. What'd you think, guys?
29: I feel the technical quality is superb.
23: You ought to, Eugene. You produced it.
29: Really? Well, that was a very nice job, Eugene.
30: Thank you, Mr. Whitaker. But as I've mentioned before, there is an aspect that still mystifies me.
29: And what's that, Eugene?
30: Why do people want to call in just to be teased?
23: Because it's entertaining. They're being noticed. All those callers can now say they were teased on my show. It's a sign of popularity, a status symbol.
29: Ah, you understand now, Eugene?
30: Not at all.
23: What do you think, Mr. Whitaker?
29: Well, I thought the tape was very amusing, Jimmy.
23: Amusing?
29: Well, pretty funny.
23: That's better.
29: I do have a bit of concern, though.
23: What do you mean, concern?
29: Well, I think sometimes you get a little close to the edge. Your banter comes awfully close to being insults. You gotta be careful what you say, Jimmy. You could hurt somebody's feelings. You understand?
23: Sure, Mr. Whitaker. I understand. Well, I better go.
29: Well, where are you going?
23: Oh, didn't I tell you? The reason I had the tape made is because I've got an appointment with Crying Brian Dern.
29: Who?
23: The the most popular talk jock at Odyssey 105 Radio. He's going to give me an evaluation of my program.
29: Oh, well, that sounds exciting. Let us know how it turns out.
23: I will. See you later.
29: Bye, Jimmy.
30: Goodbye. Very enterprising young man.
29: He certainly is. Oh, speaking of enterprising, Eugene, I have an errand I need you to run for me.
30: My bicycle and myself are at your disposal.
29: Well, you won't be able to use your bike for this one. I need you to go to the Riley Farm.
30: Oh, the Riley Farm?
29: Yep. Tom has some watermelons for us. You can't carry them on your bike. You'll have to drive.
30: Drive?
29: Uh-huh. You know how to get out there, don't you?
30: Oh, yes, sir.
29: Good. Well, here are the keys to the truck. Tom's expecting you. Well, what's the matter?
30: Mr. Whittaker, I'm afraid I cannot comply with your request.
29: You mean you won't do it?
30: No, sir. I mean, I can't

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1: That's it, Mr. Dern. What do you think?
2: Well...
1: It's all right. You should be brutal with me. Don't spare me because I'm young. I can take it.
2: Oh, I don't think you're going to have to take anything. I liked it.
1: You did?
2: Yeah. On the whole, I thought it was pretty good, but...
1: But what?
2: Well, there are a few technical problems. You know the mic placement? You should try to put it so you're sort of talking past it instead of right into it.
1: Past it. Okay, what else?
2: Well, you might also want to take it easy on the effects. People want to hear you, not a bunch of crazy sounds.
1: Take it easy on crazy sounds.
2: Yeah. And...
1: And what?
2: Well, in my opinion, your main problem is you're a little too conservative in places, you know?
1: Yeah, conservative?
2: Yeah. I mean, you're funny, but, well, you don't move in for the kill often enough.
1: Move in for the kill. What do you mean?
2: Well, for instance, that spelling thing you did with great and great. Did you do anything more after that?
1: Well, no, that was pretty much the end.
2: Well, see, you should have kept going. Start ranting and raving about the lack of quality education and teachers in the public schools. And that thing about Washington, a perfect opportunity to rip those bozos apart. People love it when you go crazy. What you got here are great beginnings, but you gotta follow through.
1: Oh, what else?
2: I can't give away all my secrets.
1: Oh, please. I want to learn. Just one more. Please.
2: Well, all right. I'll give you a surefire laugh-getter. Whenever you can, record people without them knowing it.
1: I tried that, but I really didn't get anything all that good.
2: No. You don't stop there. After you record them, you cut the tape into clips, like you did on your demo. Now, that way, by asking the right questions, you can make them say whatever you want them to say.
1: Oh.
2: What's the matter?
1: Well, I was just thinking that when you do that, won't people be insulted?
2: Insulted? You see those bags over in the corner?
1: Yeah.
2: That's mail from listeners I've insulted. They love it. That's why we're on the air.
1: Wow, but don't you get any bad mail?
2: Yeah, for one or two people who are really uptight or who have no sense of humor, but I'd never worry about them. For one thing, there aren't many of them, thank goodness. And for another thing, well, we're only kidding around, right?
1: Yeah. Yeah, right.
2: Sure we are. This is all in fun, you know? I mean, if they can't take a joke, forget them.
1: Yeah, forget them. That's great, Mr. Dern. Thanks.
2: Glad to be of service, Jimmy. I think you've got the makings of a first-rate broadcaster. If you keep practicing.
1: Really? Wow! Would it be okay if I played you my new and improved demo, once I make it, that is?
2: Absolutely. You come in anytime.
1: Great. Well, I guess I better go. Thanks again.
2: You're welcome. And hey, keep those ears tuned.
1: Right. Bye.
2: Bye. So much for public relations.

0: Well, hi there, Jimmy.
1: Hi, Mr. Whitaker.
0: See, you got your tape deck with you again.
1: Yep.
0: You do realize it's running, don't you?
1: Oh, yeah. You never can tell when a good soundbite will come up.
0: Well, that's true, but you may spend a fortune in batteries waiting for one.
1: Hmm. I never thought of that. Maybe I better turn it off.
0: Good idea. So, how'd your meeting go yesterday?
1: Fantastic. Mr. Dern liked my tape. He said I have the makings of a first-rate broadcaster. I've just got to keep on practicing.

0: Well, that's wonderful, Jimmy. Congratulations.
1: He even gave me some ideas on how to make my show better and funnier.
0: Well, did one of them include running your tape player all the time?
1: No, that was my own innovation. I'm going to use his ideas, though.
0: Well, I can't wait to hear them.
1: You will. He also gave me some suggestions on how to improve the technical quality of the recording.
0: Oh, that was nice of him.
1: Yeah. So, I need to talk to Eugene. Do you know where he is?
0: Well...
2: Mr. Whittaker!
0: I think that's him now.
2: Mr. Whittaker? Mr. Whittaker.
1: Hi, Eugene.
2: Oh, hello.
1: I needed to talk to you about...
2: Would you pardon me for just one moment, please? Mr. Whittaker, might I have a moment or two of your time?
0: Eugene, I think Jimmy has something he wants to talk to you about.
2: Huh? Oh, I'm sorry, young Barclay. Could it wait until I've talked with Mr. Whittaker? I have something rather urgent to discuss with him.
0: Urgent?
1: Urgent?
2: Urgent!
1: Urgent. Sure, Eugene. Go right ahead.
2: Mr. Whittaker?
0: All right, come on in the kitchen, Eugene.
2: Thank you. If you'll excuse us, Jimmy.
1: No problem. looks like a good opportunity to use the surefire laugh getter. Well, little tape tech, it's time to go to work.
2: It's absolutely incredible, Mr. Whittaker. Unbelievable. I cannot believe that this thing occurred.
0: Just calm down and tell me what the problem is.
2: I have no driver's license.
0: Well, didn't you take the test?
2: Of course I took the test.
0: So what happened?
2: I failed it. I flunked it.
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0: a parkway and park on a driveway, huh? And another thing, why do they call it a boxing ring when it's square? Huh? Questions for you to ponder while we take a break. 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
1: Well, Jimmy certainly sounds like he's in top form today.
2: Indeed, Mr. Whitaker. Everyone appears to be enjoying him greatly.
1: Yes, I have to admit I was kind of concerned when he went to see that Dern fellow.
2: I beg your pardon?
1: You know, crying Brian Dern, remember?
2: Oh, yes. Well, understandable. From what I gather, he doesn't exactly have a pristine reputation.
1: No, but it seems he's helped Jimmy. Just goes to show you that you shouldn't judge people, huh?
2: No, sir. Speaking of rendering assistance to those in need, I'd like to thank you for supporting me yesterday during my crisis.
1: Well, you're welcome, Eugene. Like I said, I really don't think it's anything to get upset about. It's happened to a lot of people.
2: But not to me. Not ever. That's why it was such a shock. Anyway, I want you to know that I appreciate your confidentiality.
3: Think nothing of it.
2: Well, it seems we are in need of some fresh glasses. I shall retrieve them post-haste.
1: Thank you, Eugene. Oh, and you better bring some spoons out while you're at it.
2: As you wish.
0: We're back. This is Jimmy Barkley and the Jimmy Barkley Show here on KYDS Kids Radio. And today, I'm starting a brand new feature. It's called Secret, Secret, I've Got a Secret.
1: I wonder what this is all about.
0: And to kick off our first edition, our microphones caught up with one of the most popular persons here at Wits End, that main tower of brain power, Eugene Meltzner.
1: Eugene?
0: So tell us, Eugene, what is your secret?
4: I have no driver's license.
1: What?
0: Oh, Eugene, no. You have no license. And you're in college. I'm sure we're all wondering the same thing as Mr. Whitaker.
5: Didn't you take the test?
0: Well, Eugene, how about it?
4: Of course I took the test. So what happened?
0: Yeah?
4: I flunked it.
2: Mr. Whitaker, what is going on?
1: I don't know, but I can tell you what's going off, and right now. Excuse me.
0: Degrees and encyclopedic knowledge. The keeper of facts and figures. In short, the smartest guy in Odyssey. Flunked your driver's test?
4: I flunked it.
0: Shocking, shocking, shocking. Absolutely shocking. You know, it's amazing the things you hear when you... Hey, it looks like we have a guest. Mr. John Avery. Hey!
6: Due to circumstances beyond his control, the rest of the Jimmy Barkley Show will not be heard today.
0: Not be heard? You're turning me off. But, Mr. Whitaker...
1: I can't believe it. I just can't believe it.
7: But Mr. Whitaker...
1: I can't believe that you would do such a thing, especially after I expressly told you to be careful about what you say. Do you remember me telling you that? Do you?
7: Yes.
1: Then why'd you go ahead with this?
7: I'm trying to entertain people.
1: What you were doing is not entertainment.
7: Sure it is. People were laughing, weren't they? Well, that's all I'm trying to do, is make people laugh.
1: Just because people laugh at something doesn't automatically make it entertaining. Besides, that kind of laughter isn't desired at Wits End.
7: But everyone knows it's all in fun.
1: Fun?
7: Yeah, I mean, this isn't hurting anybody.
1: Not hurting anyone?
7: No! People have to learn to laugh at themselves. And if they can't take a joke, well, forget them.
1: I can't believe my ears. Did you learn this nonsense from Brian Dern?
7: Well, yeah.
1: Figures. Let me tell you something, Jimmy. Dern is 100% dead wrong. Flippant remarks and jokes of this sort do hurt people, badly. Eugene was very upset about what you did.
7: But I'm just fooling around.
1: Not on this station, you're not. As of now, you are off the air.
7: But Mr. Whitaker...
1: I'm sorry, Jimmy, but you've proven you can't be trusted. This radio station is here to build people up, not tear them down. Until you can learn to do that, you're off.
7: I'm off. I've got the most popular show on the station, and I'm off. People really can't take a joke.
8: Hey, Jimmy!
7: Oh, hi, Charlie.
8: Hey, Van, listen. You're on the radio.
7: You mean I was on the radio. My show just got canceled.
8: I'm not talking about your show. I'm talking about the Crying Brian Dern show.
7: What?
9: Oh, yeah. So anyway, this local kid, Jimmy Barkley is his name.
3: comes into my office with his so-called demo thing.
7: So-called?
3: And he says he wants me to evaluate it for him. Well, I thought it would be a good idea to record this whole conversation.
7: What?
3: So I say, are you sure you want me to do this? And this is what he says.
0: Oh, please. Don't spare me because I'm young. I can take it. Please.
7: But I didn't say that.
3: Now, I'm beginning to think this kid is a couple of tacos short of a fiesta platter, you know?
7: Hey, that's my
3: so
7: line.
3: So I tell him, okay, this tape is a joke, right?
7: A joke?
3: A complete and total joke.
7: But he said he liked
3: then
7: it.
3: Then I say, you want me to go on? And he says,
0: it's all right. You should be brutal with me.
3: So now I'm thinking that this kid really does have a few hens left out in the yard, you know what I'm saying? I mean, he's the type of guy who takes an IQ test and forgets to write his name. But I tell him, all right, you really shouldn't give up your paper route. And, well, he looks at me for a second, and I say, you want more? And I kid you not, this is what he says.
0: Just one more. Move in for the kill.
3: Can you believe that? So I told him flat out, you just don't have what it takes, kid. Your voice isn't very good, your jokes are stale, and you have no timing. So, Jimmy, pal, if you're listening, I'm doing you a favor. I mean, it's better that you find out now from me that you have no talent than for you to keep trying year after year and never make it, you know? I mean, sure, you may be humiliated now, but trust me, one of these days, you'll thank me. All right, we gotta go to a sponsor. This is Crying Brian Dern on Odyssey 105.
8: Wow, did you really say all those things, Jimmy?
7: Jimmy?

0: No talent. Great. Just great.
1: Salutations, Master Barclay.
0: Eugene.
1: Partaking of the park's natural beauty?
0: Something like that.
1: Young Charles came into Wit's End and told us of your experience. Mr. Whittaker suggested that I find you to, talk.
0: Look, if you want to yell at me, Eugene, go ahead. I deserve it.
1: Actually, Mr. Whittaker had something different in mind. He felt that I would be uniquely qualified to comfort you, seeing as how I recently suffered through a similar experience.
0: Yeah, but I caused your similar experience.
1: Indeed you did. And it gave me no small amount of embarrassment, I might add.
0: I didn't mean for it to, Eugene. I'm sorry. I just wanted to make him laugh, that's all. I guess there's a fat chance of that now.
1: Why?
0: Didn't Charlie tell you what Dern said? I have no talent. Besides, I've been pulled off the air.
1: Well, I believe that if you show Mr. Whittaker you can be responsible, he'll put you back on the air. And for what it's worth, I think Mr. Dern is wrong.
0: You do?
1: Yes. You have talent, Jimmy. It's raw, rather immature, certainly untamed, occasionally unprincipled, but definitely there.
0: Thanks, Eugene, I guess. But do you really think Mr. Whittaker will give me another chance?
1: Well, we could make another demo tape and find out.
0: Could we? I mean, you'd do that for me?
1: On one condition.
0: What?
1: This time, keep me behind the microphone.
0: You got it, Eugene.
2: And so he turns to me and says, "Never wrestle with the pig. You both just get dirty, and the pig likes it." Well, this is Jimmy Barclay on Kids Radio here at Wit's End.
3: I'll be back. I just gotta go get some lunch.
4: Well, it's about time you came out. Mr. Dern?
3: Ah. Oh, yeah? What can I do for you, old-timer?
4: My name is John Whittaker. I'm a friend of Jimmy Barclay.
3: Who?
4: The youngster you made fun of on your program a couple of days ago.
3: Oh, yeah, that kid. Well, look, if you want to rake me over the coals or scream at me, let's get it over with. I got a lot of things to do.
4: Well, I didn't come here to scream or rake you over the coals. I came to thank you.
3: Well, you came to thank me? For what?
4: For teaching a young man a very important lesson.
3: What do you mean, Jimmy?
4: That's right. You see, a couple of days ago, he really wanted to be like you, Mr. Dern. But by doing no more than being yourself, you made him realize what a horrible prospect that really is. And for that, you have my undying gratitude.
3: Oh. Well, you're welcome.
4: Good day, Mr. Dern.
3: Yeah. Right. Glad I was able to be of service. I think.
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6: Here's the really big news. 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
5: 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I'm John Fuller, inviting you back as we once again help you and your family thrive in Christ. 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
8: I think it's important for people to realize that our freedom is not free. There are sacrifices made by their families. So I really want to speak to that spouse that is left at home, either man or woman. I think they often feel unseen and unrecognized. They're desperate for adult conversation and just someone to know that they care.
5: Beth Runkle is our guest today on Focus on the Family with Jim Daly. Thanks for joining us. I'm John Fuller.
6: John, military life can be incredibly challenging for families. We've had a number of guests on from time to time, and they've talked about that, and they've written some great resources. We want to touch this again today. I mean, when we get to deployments, I was not in the military. My brother Mike was in the Navy and did that four-year stint, and, you know, he'd be out at sea for 6 months. We'd say goodbye in Long Beach, and then he'd be out in the Pacific for 6 months, and come home and we'd all go down to the pier to greet him. He wasn't married at the time, and I think that served him well. But there are many, many married people in the military, and we want to honor you by talking about how to overcome some of these challenges so that you can do it in a God-honoring way, serve the country, which is amazing. And we thank you for that service, and then to keep your family together as you do it.
5: Mm-hmm. And Beth Runkle is a military spouse. Her husband served in the Air Force for 25 years. Beth has experienced all the realities you were just touching on, Jim, the deployments, the moves, and seasons of being a solo parent. And she's captured her insights and experiences in a great little book called Another Move, God, 30 Encouragements to Embrace Your Life as a Military Wife.
6: Beth, welcome to Focus on the Family. It's good to have you.
8: Thanks. It's an honor to be on here, and especially to speak encouragement to our military families who we know go through a lot of challenges.
6: Oh, they do. You think of the past 20 years. I mean, mm-hmm. There's been a lot of stress on military families, and that's why we want to talk about it today. So first of all, thank you and your husband for that service. He was a pilot, correct?
8: Correct.
6: In the Air Force?
8: Yes.
6: Okay, good. And he's out now. You did 25 years. And how are you guys right now? You made it.
8: Well, it's been quite a journey. I didn't really like the military in the beginning.
6: Yeah.
8: I was not a fan. We moved three times our first year of marriage. Mm. And then we showed up to my husband's operational base and he deployed.
6: So you were overcoming things pretty early. I mean, it wasn't like you had a honeymoon, a military honeymoon.
8: No. And honestly, I thank God for his sovereignty in not allowing me to know what I was signing up for.
6: Yeah.
8: My husband really hadn't told me much what to expect. He had changed careers and become a pilot while we were engaged. So life really changed. He wasn't being deceitful on purpose. But
6: yeah, it just changed.
8: Yeah, things changed and he didn't really know what to expect either. But I believe I wouldn't want to have married him if I would have known what kind of control I would be giving up over my life. And my husband's a great man. I'm super happily married. But God knew that I couldn't know what I was getting into.
6: You would have said no.
8: I think so,
6: that's what I'm hearing you say. Mm-hmm. I mean, some people are going, wow, that's refreshingly honest. But that it is quite amazing. And so those early years, painting that picture, you know, you talked about the first year of all that movement, plus this, if I could say it this way, correct me if I'm wrong, but this underlying resentment
8: for sure,
6: that
8: absolutely.
6: You're feeling, mm-hmm. how did that not trickle into your relationship?
8: Well, absolutely, it did trickle into our relationship.
6: What did that look like? Like, just bitterness? Like, oh, you're gone again? Okay, bye.
8: Yeah. It was bitterness mainly towards the military. Just all the inconveniences they were causing in our life, you know, vacations canceled, trips canceled. We don't live near family. We keep moving. I had been very career oriented. And this was obviously hard to, you know, stay in a career moving three times. Anytime there was a hurricane, he would bravely fly away in the fighter jet and leave me to deal with no electricity and flooding.
6: Wow. That's interesting. That's not typically what the man of the house does. But
8: they have to protect the million-dollar aircraft.
6: Yeah, I get it. Yeah,
8: yeah, so they have to get them out of there.
6: My Toyota isn't quite worth that, but, you know.
8: Yeah, but I also wasn't a believer. So I had a very worldly perspective. And what about me? What about what I want to do? What about my goals?
6: Well, that's important to know. Thank you, because I was thinking somebody's got to be pushing me to ask the question. Well, you guys signed up for this. Like, why didn't you know this would be what you lived with?
8: Well, I don't know that a military spouse ever really knows what they signed up for, to be honest. The military member did. And part of what caused my trajectory on this to change was that initially I thought it's just your job and my job. And why do I have to live in your shadow? And why does it all have to be what the military says?
6: Fair question, but I think I got a military answer for you, which is, that's what you signed up for.
8: Yeah, well, and my husband actually looked at me. I said pretty much that same comment to him one time, and he looked at me, he put his hands up, and he said, I don't know what you want me to do. I'm in the military. But what I didn't understand that God taught me through getting saved and then sanctifying me is that when a man or woman serves in uniform, it is a calling. Not really unlike a clergy calling. It's something that they feel is a special duty or obligation that they have to perform. And so when I began to see that, then knowing the sovereignty of God and that I'm married to this man, which I didn't know what I was getting into, but God knew.
6: You know, let me interrupt because, man, this applies beyond the military.
8: Oh, it does.
6: What you're saying is cultural implications here. Being a Christian married woman and that need to be in your man's corner and what that does to you as one flesh, being made in his image, male and female, the two becoming one flesh. You are together in this. And so much today, and you said your career mindedness and how much you kicked against the goads here when you got into the military. Speak to that need, though, for complementary approaches, that a wife has a role, a husband has a role in the design God has given us. And it's not subjugation. I mean, we're talking about partnership in life together. And sometimes that requires you to sacrifice and sometimes him to sacrifice. But what hit that?
8: Yeah. Well, first of all, I think I had to see that God had a calling on my life also to support my man in the military. I didn't carry the weapons, which is really good because that would be dangerous for everyone. I didn't wear the uniform, but I had a call to reach people in the military with the message of Jesus Christ, but also to cheerlead him. And we began to be the hands and feet of Jesus to the troops that my husband supported and their families. And there's brokenness in the military, just like there is in the rest of the world. But the military cares for the families a little bit more than the civilian world. And so what a blessing for us that God took us out of our selfish nature and said, I'm going to call you to serve these people in my name.
6: Yeah.
8: And originally, I didn't want to be a supportive command spouse. I wanted to do my own thing. But then God changed my perspective and said, this is a calling for your whole family. My kids drove around in the car with me for hours every week, delivering meals to people in need. My kids helped me clean people's houses when they had surgery. And they helped me unpack a lot of boxes for people.
6: Mm-hmm. Yeah.
8: But what a blessing that we had to see that it's not about us.
6: Yeah.
8: But I do think women, we are our husband's main cheerleader. And that doesn't mean that we can't have things that we do, but we have to cheerlead them, support them. And I think that we get the biblical role of submission wrong. It's not being a doormat.
6: Of course not.
8: But I think it's expressing opinions and giving input, but not aggressively dominating our husbands. It's balance between those two.
6: Yeah.
8: And I was a blessing to my husband as he served his nation and to the people in our midst. And I got to host Bible studies with women sitting on the floor of my base house. host marriage groups with my husband, open my home to people.
6: Yeah.
8: And it was a season. You know, I'm doing really cool things now. And my husband, who was a colonel in the Air Force, is helping keep our house clean.
6: That's right. The time has come, my man. But let me ask you this, because you reference it. I want to capture it.
8: Yes.
6: You had a before Christ in the military. You had a confession of faith in Christ, and then being a Christian in the military. Just quickly describe that. How long were you in the military? How did you come to faith in Christ? Was your husband in that situation with you? Describe it. I think there was an older mentoring couple that helped you, right?
8: Yes. So we moved 3 times. Then he deployed. He would deploy 4 times during the 2.5 years that we lived there. Marriage was hard because he wasn't home very much. And when he was, honestly, I wasn't very easy to be around. Our marriage was hard primarily because of me. You know, I didn't realize how disrespectful that came across to him, to hate this thing that he loves. That's a lifelong dream. That's a calling.
6: Yeah.
8: So while he was deployed, I really just found myself lonely, longing. And I turned to what had been a childhood comfort for me. I had been raised in a loving church going home, but I never really understood a personal relationship with Jesus. And at this church, I met some neighbors. They were my parents' age. They found out my husband was deployed and just took me under their wing, let me sit with them, would invite me over, invited me to their Bible studies. And I realized in them that they had something that I didn't have, which was a thriving relationship with Jesus. At the same time, my husband was deployed, living in tents. And on deployment, you are either flying, doing your mission, working out, eating. And he spent the rest of that time in the chapel at tent, asking the chaplain questions, learning. So we were on these parallel journeys. He had not been raised regularly going to church. They'd gone some. We're on these parallel journeys, and it wasn't until we moved again that God saw fit to intersect our journeys. And it was in a Bible study on the book of Genesis, which is what my book is on, where we really finally understood the plan of salvation and surrendered our lives to Jesus.
6: There is that difference. And I, you know, if you haven't recognized that difference, man, we want you to get in touch with us, because we'll explain that to you. There is something about a commitment to Christ that's different than socially committing to Christ. It's different.
8: Yeah, you can go to church your whole life and not know Jesus, because there is great freedom in following him.
6: Yeah.
8: Especially for the military life. The only thing that you are certain of is uncertainty in the military life, but God means control.
6: Yeah.
8: He is steady. He is surefast. He knows everything. I love to say he outranks even the generals. I have a story of when my husband was deployed in the Middle East, and he, I was watching the news, and I knew he was up in the air in the no-fly zone over northern and southern Iraq. I don't remember which one it was at the time. But the news was covering that the anti-aircraft missiles were so prevalent that day that there was really no visibility. So the things that they send out to jam those to keep them from being able to hit the aircraft, there was just too many for them to effectively jam them all. And so it was a minefield. And, you know, I'm watching the news and they're telling me this, and I'm freaking out because I know
6: your husband's up in the air.
8: I know he's
6: somewhere
8: in the air, right? And I'm reeling with anxiety, and I'm just learning about the Lord. And I had, you know, been taught Philippians 4:6-7. And I'm like, hey, let me try to do this, you know, which tells us do not be anxious about anything, but in everything, by prayer, with thanksgiving, present your requests to the Lord, and the peace of God, which surpasses all understanding, will guide your hearts and minds in the knowledge of Christ Jesus our Lord. And so I did what it said to do. I turned off the news. I got off social media. I went and I got my Bible, and it was telling me thanksgiving. And I'm like, what can I be thankful for? How has God been faithful in my life? And honestly, I was struggling. I just have anxiety. So God says, go to my word. And I'm new to the Bible at this point.
6: Yeah.
8: But I come across the story of Exodus, and God's like, remember what I did? I parted the Red Sea. I made water stand up, and I defeated the Pharaoh and all their chariots and all their army. Do you think I can't take care of this Iraqi anti-aircraft missiles? But I have come to learn God is amazing. He is telling us what to do in our brain and our body. There is now scientific evidence that tells us gratitude and anxiety and fear, they cannot coexist in our brain. Mm. If we turn on gratitude, it is going to push out those anxious thoughts. And I like to teach people why we have to do this. And I like the analogy of a bathtub. Most people have to put their kid in the bathtub at some point.
6: Hopefully.
8: Yeah, hopefully. You know, and when you put your kid in the bathtub, you notice the water level come up. And that's the physics law of displacement that tells us we cannot be full of two things at the same time. Hmm. So the same is true with our brain. We can't just tell ourselves not to be anxious. We have to push it out.
6: Fill it with something.
8: And we fill it with thanksgiving, with faith, with truth from God's word. But then science is telling us that is how we get rid of the anxious thoughts. It's with gratitude, remembering that God has been faithful before, so he can be trusted to be faithful right now. And we just can't feed that anxiety. You know,
6: you
8: can't have the news constantly on. You can't be checking, because honestly, that doesn't do anything. You can't control what they're doing across the ocean, but God can. And he's on his throne and he is watching over. And I love Psalm 46, which, you know, it says, God makes war cease. He protects from our enemies' weapons.
6: That's so good.
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6: Beth, let me ask you, you do use a fascinating analogy about laser-guided or precision-guided missiles. You know, again, there's so much allegory or metaphor in the scripture about military engagement and spiritual warfare is just one.
8: Yes.
6: But talk about that idea of precision-guided weapons and how prayer becomes like that.
8: Yes. The U.S. military is so superior because of the awesome training, but also the technological advancements of our weapons. And all of our branches of military now are rolling out laser-guided weapon systems that they are using that give incredible accuracy. Now, everybody, when they join the military, whether they're Coast Guard, Air Force, Space Force, Army, Navy, they all are taught in basic training how to use a weapon. Most of them, it's the M4 assault rifle. But our special forces, when they go out, they are not taking that traditional firearm by itself to go do their operation. If they use an M4, they're going to smack on a night vision scope and a laser guided system. The laser guided system gives them incredible accuracy. Mm. My husband used to fly the F-117 stealth fighter, and they dropped bombs. And they flew very high because they had to be stealthy. So he would do his operations at 10,000 feet above the target. Mm-hmm. He would drop that laser on a particular window, on a particular floor of a large building. Mm. Wherever that laser, one pane of that window, wherever it was pointed, the weapon would hit every single time.
6: Amazing accuracy.
8: Amazing accuracy. Prayer, that is our precision guided laser weapon that we can use, but we have to pick it up. We can't leave it on the ground. Just like our troops would never leave their M4 on the ground to go to battle. We have to go to battle with that weapon. Only we are calling the greatest marksman to ever exist to go to battle for us. He is available, but we have to pray. And that is a much more powerful weapon than even our U.S. forces have.
6: Yeah, I mean, and one is spiritual and one is material,
8: yes,
6: obviously. But, I mean, that's a great analogy because it motivates you to think about how to pray and how to be specific.
5: Mm-hmm.
6: I'm going to turn a little bit of a corner here because most people, like I said, my own family's experience was my one brother out of five kids served in the military. That's probably pretty common in the U.S. You might have one of your siblings that went. Maybe your dad or your grandfather was in the military. The point being, fewer of us go into the military than don't. And so in that context, those of us that haven't been in the military, what are things we can do to honor them and to encourage them? And we see them in public. And of course, if you go get a cup of coffee, I try to buy the guys that are there something, or a restaurant tab I pick up from time to time if four guys are sitting around the table. And they're always so very kind and very willing to allow us to do that. It's good. But what else can we do?
8: Yes. Well, I think that the person in uniform does get some recognition. But often the family doesn't as much, you know?
6: Yeah, that's true.
8: They don't have that billboard.
6: Right.
8: I think it's important for people to realize that our freedom is not free. There are sacrifices made by their families. So I really want to speak to that spouse that is left at home, either man or woman. I think they often feel unseen and unrecognized. They're desperate for adult conversation and just someone to know that they care. It can be a pathway to the gospel, I believe, by showing them care, by reaching out to them. You can let them sit with you at church. You don't know how lonely it is to sit by yourself. Most people at church, they're couples. And when your spouse isn't there, you feel very lonely.
6: Yeah.
8: Offer to bring them a meal. Offer to watch their kids so they get a break.
6: That's a good one.
8: Yeah. Offer a play date, because honestly, that might even be better for some people because they are desperate for adult conversation. Ask if they're comfortable. You could offer a hug because they haven't had adult touch. And then practical things, especially over the holidays, help them do some of the things that you need to do to feel like it's a normal Christmas holiday. For example, help put up their tree or their Christmas lights. You know, some people that might be really hard. And not having that makes their emptiness or their absence that much more prevalent. So you can offer to do that. And I also think the weekends are the hardest parts because people tend to hang out with their family on the weekends. But if your significant other isn't there, you feel the loneliness. So you could just invite them. Hey, we're having a game night, or come have a meal with us.
6: Yeah.
8: You don't have to not be with your family. Invite them to be a part of yours.
6: It feels so much like adopt a family, adopt a military family, right? And it's a good thing. And man, churches should do that. Mm-hmm. I hadn't thought of that, but if you're a pastor, man, why not encourage your folks to do that, especially if you're near a base, a military base, where hopefully that would be encouraged. Mm-hmm. I think right now, you know, I've had the privilege of visiting the Pentagon and meeting some of the key leaders there, and I'm really encouraged how open they are about faith initiatives and faith things. And man, do we not need faith orientation in the military? I mean, these are people that are going to lay their lives down and may not come back. And do we not want to encourage them in something spiritual and true, Christianity? So I'm encouraged, and I'm hoping, Beth, that I'd like to pursue this, and I'm going to do that with those contacts to see if we can get your book in there and get it to more military families, and we'll do that as a gift, hopefully. That's the plan right now, but thank you so much for being with us.
8: Thank you. It's been great to be here, and just thanks for giving a voice to the military families.
6: Yeah, it's so good. Thanks again, and for all the service of your husband and your family.
8: Oh, it was our joy and pleasure.
6: Are your kids doing well?
8: Our kids are doing great. Military life does not come without challenges. For military kids, our kids moved 9 and 10 times in their school years.
6: Yeah.
8: But yeah, they're doing great. They both have recently graduated from Liberty University. And our daughter is a Christian music artist and doing really well. and really has a great ministry to Gen Z, talking about the freedom found in Christ.
6: That's so good. Well, your other child, the son.
8: Our son is married.
6: Don't leave him out.
8: Yes. Yeah, our son is married, and our son is adopted. We struggled with infertility.
6: Yeah.
8: And that's a part of our journey. He's married and happy, living in Dallas, and we have lots of other spiritual children that we get to do life with through the ministry.
6: I'm sure. Well, that leadership that you and your husband provided in the military was so good. Thank you for that. And let me turn to the listener. Focus on the Family's here for you. And if this is touching a need in your heart, if you're in the military, get in touch with us. We want to help you get a copy of this. And, you know, we'll send it to you. Just let us know you're there, and we'll trust others will cover the cost of that. If you can make a gift to Focus on the Family, we'll say thank you by sending a copy of Beth's book, Another Move, God, 30 Encouragements to Embrace Your Life as a Military Wife. And perhaps you can pass that on to a friend in the military, a family member, or maybe you want to keep it and read up. The application is broader than just military. These are attitudes of people under stress. That's probably just about each and every one of us. You know, when you give to Focus on the Family, there is fruit. And sometimes we hold back. We should share more often. But I want to give you an idea. Lexi, who was touched by the ministry and what she wrote and said to us. She said, "Thank you for the many encouraging programs and resources you provide. After my husband returned from a deployment to Afghanistan with PTSD and a traumatic brain injury, the past 2 years have been incredibly difficult for our family as we navigate marriage, parenting, and healing. Recently, one of your episodes reminded me that my identity is not defined by these struggles, but by who I am in Christ." And man, that is awesome.
5: Yeah, what a terrible thing to go through, but I'm so glad that we could reach out and help.
6: Yeah, and unfortunately, those are the byproducts of war. And, you know, these are just the prices that our military members give to protect our freedom. So you can provide much needed support for folks like Lexi by doing your ministry through Focus on the Family. 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
5: 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I'm John Fuller, inviting you back as we once again help you and your family thrive in Christ.
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14: With SRN News, I'm Bob Agnew in Washington. Defense Secretary Pete Hegseth says Washington remains committed to the Indo-Pacific region, but he also softened some of his past rhetoric, which he described China as an imminent threat. Speaking at the Shangri-La Defense Conference in Singapore, Hegseth said U.S. policy aims to preserve a favorable balance of power and prevent any country from dominating the Indo-Pacific. Republicans in Texas now focusing on getting the vote out in November. Now that the primary voters have chosen Attorney General Ken Paxton as their candidate for U.S. Senate. Senate Majority Leader John Thune says it's time for Republicans in the Lone Star State to come together and put all their energy into getting Ken Paxton elected. Rescue workers in Laos have safely evacuated four villagers trapped in that flooded cave for 10 days. The operation was completed today, one day after the first survivor was extracted. This is SRN News.
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17: We got breaking news. President Trump to make a final determination on the war with Iran.
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17: Welcome to Seculo for this Friday. We appreciate everyone joining us right now. Phone lines are open for you at 1-800-684-3110. I'd love to hear from you today. Again, 1-800-684-3110 to get your voice heard on the air. We are covering a breaking news item. And when we say breaking, we mean it was breaking. We had a different show planned. And in the last second, President Trump put out a statement on Truth Social that kind of changed everything of what we were going to be talking about today as well. As we will still talk a little bit later on with Rick Grinnell about the tightening race in Los Angeles, but this is the current breaking news item right now. As we know, President Trump has entered the Situation Room. A statement came out. We'll read it to you. It says, Iran must agree. Then again, this again came out less than or just about an hour ago. Iran must agree that they will never have a nuclear weapon or bomb. The Hormuz Strait must be immediately open. No tolls for unrestricted shipping traffic in both directions. All water mine bombs, if any, will be terminated. We have removed through detonation numerous such mines. It goes on and on. But more importantly, they have been called in to the Situation Room right now. It goes, other items of far less importance have already been agreed to. Again, this is essentially saying that all nukes have to be destroyed. I'll be meeting now in the Situation Room to make a final determination. Thank you for your attention to this matter. President Trump using the term final determination. I think this is a big moment once again.
19: This is what we talked about to some degree yesterday, how there were reports from Axios and others picked it up throughout the day that the parties that were negotiating, the Iranians and the U.S., had agreed to this memorandum of understanding. And what we even said yesterday is it is up to President Trump. He mentioned that, you know, he would make a decision in a few days based off what they had negotiated out. It appears now that this meeting is happening in the Situation Room with his national security team to make a final decision about that agreement. We talked about it yesterday. I want to get your phone calls. If the president is weighing the options right now, how do you feel about this? And we'll get into more of what he said in that post of things that are the demands from the United States and what we think, will that be in this memorandum of understanding that is the baseline that they negotiate out into a final agreement?
17: Yeah.
19: Or is that what we still have to negotiate? Give us a call, 1-800-684-3110. But this is happening in real time, Logan. If you look at the news channels, it says that they are meeting right now in the Situation Room. Yeah. They're awaiting an update. This is happening, folks, as we are live today.
17: One of the statements in this, or one of the passages in the statement, says ships caught in the strait due to our amazing and unprecedented naval blockade, which will now be lifted, may start the process of heading home. Say hello to your wives, husbands, parents, and families from me, from your favorite president. Again, a little humor there. But realistically, this is what probably needs to be happening. We know the economy has taken a pretty big hit. President Trump knows there needs to be some changes, some movement happening. So maybe, again, sometimes it feels like this show can be on repeat because it feels like we're close to a deal at any day. But this one, using the term final determination, obviously that final determination could be that the war continues. It could be that we have a deal. So who knows what that looks like? Could it be a distraction tactic also? You never know. with what goes on in Washington, D.C., but at least we have an update, and I want to hear from you about it right now. What do you think about this? What will make you happy? What will make you upset? Again, President Trump currently heading to there in the Situation Room, making that final determination. As President Trump has also said, the enriched materials will all be dismantled or destroyed. We'll go through a lot of what this all means in the next segment, but I want to hear from you. Phone lines are open at 1-800-684-3110. 1-800-684-3110. That's why we're live here, folks, each and every day, Monday through Friday, noon to 1 p.m. Eastern time. You never know what's going to break, and we always want to make sure we are here for you. 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And even if you can't, become an ACLJ donor, become an ACLJ champion. 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Again, 1-800-684-3110. 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
17: 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Welcome back, Seculo. Phone lines are open for you. You're not calling yet, though, because you just want all the information. But so many of you are watching right now. If you're joining us live, by the way, and you're brand new, because we know about half the people that watch live every day have never seen us before. Welcome to the show. We do this show every day, Monday through Friday, noon to 1 p.m. Eastern time. So hit that subscribe button. Join the well over half a million people that join us each and every day. So welcome to the show. Will Haynes in studio. We've got special guest Rick Ronell joining us later on. But today we are just going to go back to President Trump's statement, which just came out as they rushed to the Situation Room to make what they're calling what he's calling in the exact words, final determination on whether we have a deal with Iran. It was a lengthy statement on Truth Social. No character limits there. So he could go, you know.
19: Well, I mean, on X, you don't really have character limits
17: anymore.
19: It's
17: a show.
19: You can do an article.
17: Yeah, and it's too much.
19: Yeah.
17: But a lot of words here. We've highlighted some of them, though. Well, I know you want to address
19: sort of the top. Took out kind of the bullet points of what what this post says. And so here are what he's saying Iran must agree to: that they will never have a nuclear weapon or bomb. The Strait of Hormuz must be immediately opened with no tolls for unrestricted shipping traffic in both directions. All sea mines must be terminated. A

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3: The marker is what the goalpost is. Iran must agree to this. If I were to agree to this further memorandum of understanding, but I think it's also good to see no money will be exchanged. That kind of pours water on all of the reporting that the United States is going to give $24 billion in order to get here.
4: I think that's huge. And I think that's for a lot of people going to be a little bit of a sigh of relief, thinking that in some ways you don't have an IRGC that now comes out of this better than when they did. Now, President Trump is appearing on Laura Trump's broadcast later on in the week. But they've started to put out clips from it. I think it maybe gives you a good little insight of what President Trump's thinking is right now when we're deciding whether what kind of deal we're going to make with Iran. So here, I'll play a little bite from it. This is bite one.
5: Is there a line that they would cross for you to go on the offensive again militarily?
6: Well, a deal that wasn't going to be good for us is the line, ultimately, because, you know, I'm playing it out and we're going to see. And that's what I do. I negotiate. They negotiate. They're very good negotiators. They're crafty. But in the end, we have all the cards because we've defeated them militarily. Look, they have no navy. Every ship, they have 159 ships. Every one of them are at the bottom of the sea. Every single one. We take pictures of them. We have people going down taking pictures of hundreds of ships. Their navy is totally gone, 100%. Their air force is totally gone, 100%. Their military, we've sort of left it alone because we think that their military is somewhat moderate. They have other people that aren't moderate. We've taken them out. We've taken different forms of leadership out. We've actually left their military alone. People would be surprised to hear that.
4: Yeah, again, I'm surprised to hear that, too. Left the military alone now.
3: Well, in that
4: that's a little bit of a blurry.
3: Yeah, you have to separate what he's talking about there, because the IRGC in and of themselves have their own military.
4: Right.
3: It is they have their special forces units. They have their own air force, their own navy. And then there is the regular army of Iran, of the Islamic Republic. And that's more what he's talking about. People that are in military service in Iran that aren't the hardliners, that aren't doing it to necessarily further their career within the government of the Islamic Republic. That is what the IRGC not only controls the Quds forces, the special forces, all of these things. They also control vastly the economy there. So when you look at this, that there's very much a almost a Soviet style, if you want to wrap your head around what the Islamic Republic of Iran is it's a Soviet style government where you have the authoritarian leadership, but then you have this this bureaucratic technocratic state that is the IRGC that really controls everything. And that is because the Islamic Republic was born out of a Marxist style revolution. And so while they are theocratic and they have these wild theologies that go towards the apocalypse, they also have a lot of their roots in Marxism. And that is when you, even the timeline, that's when a lot of other Marxist revolutions were going on around the world. They were able to utilize that with the youth of the people of Iran during the day with this populist Marxist movement to get to where they are. And what? How did that play out? Exactly like a Soviet-style state, where you have the IRGC that controls the economy, that picks and chooses the winners and the losers. And a lot of times, the winners and losers, the losers are people that want to live a life. The winners are those that want to go do terrorism around the world. So if you are able to separate the military in what he's saying, he is talking about regular people in military service for the regular army, not IRGC military. And that's where it can get confusing if you just hear the term military, like, well, why would you leave them alone? In some degree, they're hoping, and there's been a hope for a long time, is that the military itself will turn on the government. And they are armed. They do have that ability, but they aren't the diehards. They aren't the true believers in the revolution as the IRGC folks are.
4: All right. Phone lines are open for you at 1-800-684-3110. I do want to hear from you today. 1-800-684-3110. Again, we had a show planned out, and this made some big adjustments, as we know that this is a very big interest to all of you. And I want to know, do you want to see a war in

0: in Iran come to an end? Do you want a deal? And if that deal includes, by the way, no financial return to Iran, I think that's something you'd probably be happy about. But what do you think? It's an important time to call in. It's a Friday. I can take as many calls as I possibly can today at 1-800-684-3110.
1: And I had great callers yesterday. Maybe I used them all up, Logan. Maybe they all were like, yeah, we already talked about it.
0: I think the phone lines are broken. That's what I'm telling people right now.
1: Oh, that's
0: they all
1: good,
0: are watching on YouTube right now. They're not wanting to join us.
1: But I think I want to hear, even if you thought about calling, but someone said something similar yesterday, give us a call again, because it's similar topics. We were at that point yesterday where they were saying the negotiators had come to an agreement on both sides. Now it's before the president. Do you think President Trump should move forward with an agreement with Iran? Do you trust him in this leadership to make the right decision?
0: Yeah, phone lines again are open, as Will said, 1-800-684-3110. I also wanted to give you an opportunity right now. You know, we're wrapping up this week, and we're honestly about to wrap up this month. It's pretty crazy. We're already headed towards the end of this month. What day? The 29th. I mean, that's pretty wild. Is that right? It's the 29th?
1: It is, yeah.
0: 29th of May. This month has flown by. You can be a part of the ACLJ. It's a great time to do it as we head to the end of the month. And last days of the month are always very important in terms of fundraising. I don't know why, but it always seems like that's when people decide to get motivated and to donate. So if you ever consider donating to the ACLJ, it's a good time to do it. You can also become an ACLJ champion. People that are steady supporters of the organizations, like a membership, you join, you can cancel anytime, but it's all donations. So every month you'd have an automatic donation that would go out. And what I like about ACLJ champions is you guys determine what that means to you financially. So you could give $5. You can give $5,000. You can give whatever you want in between or above. A champion is a champion for us here. Now phone lines are completely jammed. So, Will, you did a good job.
1: Oh, thank you, Logan. I appreciate the kind words.
0: You see, that's what we do on Friday here. We're nice to each other. Phone lines are open, but not really right now. But I want you to become an ACLJ champion if you can right now. Just some of the very basic stuff we're doing right now. On Monday, we're filing a federal appeals court defending pro-life centers. We are filing complaints with the HHS defending pro-life doctors right now. We're fighting the anti-Israel bias, the UN. You heard about what CC is doing right now, too. But we're filing at the Human Rights Council and appealing a court ruling that really gutted a lot of those sanctions supporting Israel. And our international advocacy for persecuted Christians has really expanded. We're defending clients in Pakistan on death row. What's going on in Nigeria, we've all heard about. The ACLJ team is worldwide. And I know it's a little easy to get stuck in your American mindset, and I appreciate that. Look, we're the American center. I understand that's the majority of the content we're going to talk to you about is what's happening here domestically. But the ACLJ is a worldwide effort. You know, we're trying to get our message out to all ends of the earth, and we can't do it without you. So I encourage you to go to ACLJ.org, become a champion if you can. We did lose a few phone lines, so we have three lines open right now. Some of y'all didn't make it. Maybe you weren't kind to the phone screeners. I always say be kind. They hold your fate in their hands. 1-800, you're afraid of being on air.
1: Glad you clarified that for folks, Logan.
0: 1-800-684-3110. 1-800-684-3110. Rick Rennell's going to be joining us a little bit later. So also, we're going to cover what's happening in Los Angeles. As we know, the election for mayor is starting to actually heat up. But again, Rick always has some thoughts. We'll talk to him about some other topics as well. Phone lines are open for you. But again, last second before we head to break, which is only a 2-minute break. Remember, we don't take these long 8-minute breaks you hear on terrestrial radio or 20-minute breaks. Our longest break is 2 minutes. Our shortest one is less than a minute. Be a part of the show today at ACLJ.org. We'll be right back.
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1: Phone lines are jammed right now, but they'll open up 1-800-684-3110, 1-800-684-3110. A lot of calls. Should we take some?
2: Yeah, I think we should.
1: Let's go Jerry in Rhode Island. Jerry, go ahead.
3: Hello, boys. The phones are working. We're listening. The questions posed were, should we think it go on or not? Those of us who have been listening long enough now know that Trump, on his second term, has rooted out the deep state and has assembled a team that he trusts and therefore we trust. So they get all the information and we're trusting that they will make the right decision.
1: Yeah, Jerry, I think that we do have to at least go into this thinking that there are experts in the room who know maybe a little bit more than we know. But look, we also know that in Washington, D.C., people get influenced by what's happening in the polls. We know what they get influenced by what's happening on social media. It's not immune to that, but I agree with you that there are, you know, some level heads in the room, hopefully, who are addressing this correctly. And that's why I've said even just the little changes, like there's going to be no financial incentive. I think if that stays true, that's a big deal. That is something we need to look at and go, okay, the media narrative was incorrect, or they saw the blowback from people like you and people that, not necessarily you, Jerry, but, you know, people that listen and watch these kind of shows and say, we don't want this to be happening. That would be, or even some of the other government officials, you know, the senators, congressmen who said, we cannot have we can't give them a financial win here in Iran.
2: Right. But also to some degree, if there is to be a final deal, and it is as good of a deal as they have no capacity to enrich uranium, they've given it all up, they will never have a nuclear weapon. The sanctions that are tied to that nuclear program will need to be lifted as a part of that. That is a appropriate exchange of, you're giving up your entire program. The sanctions we put in place on your banking and your industry tied to that would be lifted. And that would be them having access to money. And now the left will try to spin it as giving them money, but it is relief of sanctions if we get to that point. Now, I don't think that should be a precursor, lifting the sanctions before they agree to do that. That is what a lot of other presidents have tried to do before, saying, hey, we'll lift the sanctions, then we'll negotiate on your nuclear program. You're taking away the power you have over their economy if you relieve them of these sanctions before you even get to the point of dealing with their nuclear program. But we had Mama Bear on Rumble, who's a longtime watcher of the broadcast, said, I trust him, but I'm confused by the path and the length of time he's allowing them to regroup and strike back. I think that is what a lot of people have issue with as well, is how long, you know, the ceasefire was 2 weeks back April 2nd when it went into effect. We're now almost to June,
1: 7 weeks,
2: almost two full months. It'll be 2 full months on Tuesday since this ceasefire began. And now we're talking about another 60 days under a memorandum of understanding. I don't know that they have the capacity to regroup in the way that we think that they are. Many of the munitions facilities, even the way that they manufactured them, have been completely cut off. A lot of the ability for outside forces to get munitions in. So some of the other countries like China that have supplied them before, Russia, those kind of supply lines have been severed from this. So them rebuilding in that way isn't necessarily as big of a concern, as well as things like when you sink their entire Navy, they can't just get battleships back into service immediately. So I think the

0: damage. I talked about this yesterday to some degree. 13,000 targets were taken out just by the U.S. in Operation Epic Fury. Even if they are trying to rebuild and regroup, you can't do that in 8 weeks. And another 2 months isn't going to really make that lasting of an impact on their regrouping in the way that would give them the ability to start launching the ballistic missiles immediately.
1: A lot of you are just joining us right now. We just saw a spike in numbers on our live stream. So I want to make sure that we address what is going on, because I know a lot of you saw breaking news. President Trump rushes the Situation Room. What's happening? President Trump put out a statement just right before we went on air today, essentially saying, headed to the Situation Room to make the final determination. I mean, look, I'm summarizing. If you see on the screen, it's quite a lot of details. But it ends with, you know, we will be meeting now in the Situation Room to make a final determination. This is on the war in Iran. This is what came out on Truth Social this morning. So that is what the main topic is. If you are tuning in just now and wanting to know what we're talking about with President Trump rushing to the Situation Room to have these final potential meetings, I think that having a final meeting, even if it's not particularly personally the way I would have wanted this to go, I think having some sort of closure is important for the American people right now, and maybe seeing some relief financially, whether it's gas prices, whatever, could at least let people breathe a little easier with what's happening in Iran. We actually have a call kind of related to that. Let's go to Trish in Texas. I know Trish speaks for a lot of people. Go ahead.
2: Well, let me preface this by saying I'm Republican. I'm Christian, raised Episcopalian, now Southern Baptist.
1: There you go.
2: I've supported in every way possible, but I'm to the point that if you even start talking about giving them the, I'm not talking about raising sanctions. Lifting sanctions after the fact, fine. That's the reward for them doing what they're supposed to be doing.
1: Sure.
2: But if they get one dime to rebuild anything that we have bought, while President Trump is insistent on distraction, not fulfilling promises that he made to not only save but fix Social Security, I'm 69 years old, so Social Security is why, if we lose the House, the Senate, whatever we lose in the midterm, it will be because we have a president who is saying, I don't care about the midterms. Mm-hmm. The midterms are important. I'm sorry. He is wrong. I beg to disagree. This Iranian thing has been going on for years and years. And this is probably not the last time we'll deal with it either.
1: Yeah. Trish, I think you speak for a lot of people. So that's why I wanted to make sure you actually got some airtime, and I appreciate you being respectful and kind. And look, I think you feel for a lot of people that even voted for President Trump when there are concerns that are real. This isn't, you didn't just go on here and just scream about, you know, something irrelevant or whatever it may be. I think a lot of us are looking to the midterms and going, okay, I do feel like we've kind of just already accepted some kind of weird defeat for conservatism. And that's strange. And some of that is coming from this. You can say, look, if President Trump wants to say that securing the country is better for him and better for all of us than any sort of election, I don't disagree with that as a holistic statement. It's just whether that is accurate. And that's a discussion point we can have. Phone lines are open for you. We're about to head to our half-hour break here. If you're listening on terrestrial radio, some of you don't get the full hour of the show. And that's fine. But really, you're missing out on sort of the most fun part. And that part happens over on ACLJ.org, on YouTube, on Rumble, on Facebook, wherever we live stream. That's where we want you to be part of the conversation. That's it. 12 to 1 p.m. Eastern time. We're live, everybody. So whether you're hearing us later on, that's fine. 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And on, you know, archived wherever you get your podcasts, we're available there. 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

0: With SRN News, I'm Bob Agnew in Washington. Defense Secretary Pete Hegseth says Washington remains committed to the Indo-Pacific region, but he also softened some of his past rhetoric, which he described China as an imminent threat. Speaking at the Shangri-La Defense Conference in Singapore, Hegseth said U.S. policy aims to preserve a favorable balance of power and prevent any country from dominating the Indo-Pacific. Republicans in Texas now focusing on getting the vote out in November. Now that the primary voters have chosen Attorney General Ken Paxton as their candidate for U.S. Senate. Senate Majority Leader John Thune says it's time for Republicans in the Lone Star State to come together and put all their energy into getting Ken Paxton elected. Rescue workers in Laos have safely evacuated four villagers trapped in that flooded cave for 10 days. The operation was completed today, one day after the first survivor was extracted. This is SRN News.
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2: 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And now your host, Logan Seculo.
3: Welcome back to Seculo. This is the second half hour of the broadcast. Thanks for joining us here on Friday. We appreciate all of you who are watching us, whether live on YouTube, Rumble, Facebook, or ACLJ.org. Welcome to the show. And we have a really full bank of calls right now. We have one line open just because we just took a call at 1-800-684-3110. For those just joining us, we do got to restate what the main topic of the day was, and that is right before we went on air, we had to pivot because President Trump announced that they are making a final determination right now as they head to the Situation Room to meet about the potentially end or the end of the ceasefire, the end of the war or the end of the ceasefire in terms of what kind of deal could happen in Iran, including the opening of the Strait of Hormuz. Will, you got some of those sort of top line items.
4: Yeah, the top line items, this is what President Trump basically is drawing the line in the sand and saying is that Iran must agree they will never have a nuclear weapon or bomb. The Strait of Hormuz must be open immediately, no tolls, unrestricted shipping traffic in both directions. All mines will be terminated if there are any left. Then he's saying the naval blockade will be lifted if they are moving forward in this. Enriched material, that's what they sometimes call the nuclear dust that was buried during the Operation Midnight Hammer. That will be unearthed by the United States, not by Iran or some other third party. But it will be in close coordination and conjunction with the Islamic Republic of Iran, plus the IAEA, and it will be destroyed. This is a key point, too, because this is different than what had been reported earlier in the week, and that was causing some frustration, even especially on the conservative side. He says no money will be exchanged until further notice. So, and this goes back even to the caller that we just had, Trish, which I hear what she's saying, and I think it resonates with a lot of Americans, especially conservatives at this point. And that is a big point. I truly hope that this also means no money will be exchanged. It also means no sanctions will be lifted, because that wouldn't be the United States giving money, exchanging money with Iran. That would be allowing them to access funds from countries they've done business with, banking systems in places that the United States also banks with. Therefore, the sanctions affect those banking institutions. I truly hope that that means that no sanctions will be lifted. I think if sanctions are lifted as a precursor to getting to a deal, that is a negative thing. That isn't the best deal. That is opened yourself up for criticism of it being a JCPOA 2.0. So I think the president has to be very careful with that. And I think that he is clear-eyed and his advisors are clear-eyed. I'm thankful it is Marco Rubio that is Secretary of State, not like Rex Tillerson, which was the very first Secretary of State.
3: In the first administration.
4: I mean, imagine if we were in this situation, it was like Secretary Tillerson is coming out and saying, you know, they will never have a nuclear bomb. I wouldn't trust that per se. But we have former Senator, now Secretary of State Marco Rubio saying this.
3: Throwing some shade at Rex Tillerson.
4: Well, I mean, it wasn't great. Wasn't great at Secretary of State.
3: Will's name and names.
4: We also have this situation where someone's also pointing back to what Trish said, the caller in the last segment, saying as President Trump said, the midterms don't matter, et cetera. What he did say was that the midterms won't affect his Iran strategy.
3: And I get that.
4: And for better or for worse, I think as commander in chief, that should be your position. You shouldn't say, I'm going to just end this war because of politics. If you have a stated goal, you should try to finish it. But it does affect it.
3: it's the right thing to do in the terms of if the American people's safety is truly at a breaking point. Who cares about politics at that point? You're talking about nuclear warfare. Yeah, let's put politics aside here, everyone. But you got to convince the American people that that's the truth. We've been through enough the last 25 years to where you have a lot of people who question a lot of what goes on in terms of war. So make a compelling case. Don't just say, I'm doing it for this. I agree with the sentiment. It's just whether you can convince the American people that that sentiment is true. Coming up next, Rick Grinnell is going to be joining us. We're going to talk about that L.A. mayoral race and a lot more. And then at the end of the show, the last segment, right after that, we're going to take as many calls as we can. So stay on hold if you're on hold right now. Some of you have been on hold for a while. Don't worry, I will get to you. Full bank of calls right now. We'll be right back.
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3: 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It's that simple. All right, welcome back to Seculo. Good for you, everyone. We're having some connection issues with Rick Grinnell. So guess what? We're going to take some calls. We got a lot of calls coming in, and some of you have been on hold for 20, 30 minutes, so we'll go ahead and take some of those off the top. Let's go first. I think, let's see here. Let's go to Jane in Florida first, and then we'll pop over. Still, we'll stick in Florida in the next segment, too, or in the next call. Jane, go ahead.
7: Hey, I have been a Trump supporter. I've known him for years in Palm Beach, different Gardens Mall. He walked around with Marlon Maples. We love him. He's a businessman for years. But, you know, my two things I had with the last caller, I believe what she said about Trump saying not worried about the midterms, I think that was a stance. That's my opinion. I think it was just to say, hey, we want to get this, dealt with. But my question or my thought was, you can't make a deal with the devil. I mean, he's an outlaw, right? So how is that going to cover, you know, Iran having some kind of,
3: Jane, I think it's very interesting when you hear President Trump talk about that they're good negotiators. They're tough.
4: They're crafty.
3: Because it is like you're hearing a business deal with tough, shrewd business New Yorkers. But you know on the other end of that phone call is the Islamic Republic of Iran. It does mentally, maybe that's why he's the right guy for the job right now. Because mentally, you have to think of it sort of as a business deal when you're dealing with people who we know are fairly ruthless.
4: Well, and we're joined now by Rick Grinnell. Rick, you know both the president as well as all of the other individuals that are involved in this decision-making. We know that the president is in the situation room with the national security team right now discussing whether or not to move forward on this memorandum of understanding. But to Jane's question here that's calling from Florida, she says, you know, how can, even if on paper everything is right, how does a national security team craft something that we can trust can be enforceable with a regime like Iran?
8: Well, look, I think it's a great question. And the answer really is that President Trump has mastered the ability to go back and forth between diplomacy and military action. That has given his threat not just a simple solution, but his threat is extremely credible. And other countries, other individuals, other leaders move very quickly. They know. Now, the other thing that we have to realize is that we've gotten rid of the leadership in Iran at the A level, at the B level, and at the C level. We're down to D. So we're dealing with people who were very low bureaucrats previously, and now they're in charge making these decisions. And so they don't have a lot of capacity within their government. There's a lot of infighting. It's hard to tell who the leader is because the leadership has been crushed.
3: One of the things, Rick, also that I know our audience is interested in talking about is what's going on in your home state in California. We've talked about many times what people should expect. We know we're just a few days away from that.
4: Tuesday is the primary.
3: Yeah, so probably, but you know, the next time we'll probably hear from you, we'll probably know some of the answers here. But, you know, it looks like the mayoral race, like you said, getting very big national news coverage in Los Angeles. You're seeing some big names throwing their support behind Spencer Pratt. You're seeing some big names going the exact opposite route and saying this can't be it. This is a very interesting time for Los Angeles because at least at a minimum, what is happening on the ground there is starting to at least become national news, whether it turns out how maybe all listeners would like to see happen. But look, the election day, primary day, and the primary is a little weird in California, but maybe we can open that up for conversation too, Rick, what it looks like headed towards Tuesday.
8: Well, it's such a big day here in California. I am sure about one thing. We are making progress of fixing California. We're making a ton of progress. We're going to win races that we haven't been able to win in the past because of voter registration, because of participation of new people who are feeling energized. I do believe that we have a challenge statewide, where our numbers for statewide are just not there yet in terms of conservatives and Republicans coming together and frustrated voters. So the question is are we going to have enough to win a statewide office? I tend to think we don't yet. And I say that not because I want to discourage people, but because I want people to be encouraged and not think this is going to be terrible Tuesday night if we don't win a big statewide election, if we don't see growth. This is just the primary. We're hoping to get some of our people into the top two, but this is still a Democratic state. We've got work to do. When it comes down to individual races, like the mayor's race with Spencer Pratt, I think Spencer Pratt has done a good job by saying he's not a Republican. He's not a traditional politician. He's winning the frustrated Democrat vote, which is a huge vote in Los Angeles, and they just won't vote for Republicans yet. But they are frustrated, and they will vote for someone like Spencer. And I think that he has done a phenomenal job of articulating common sense policies, and he's coming at it from a non-politician standpoint, and that's an attractive thing right now in this atmosphere.
4: Rick, you know that they're scared in L.A. when you start to see the Hollywood types coming out cutting messages and promos for Mayor Bass, which, it's shocking that people are willing to go that far to endorse her at this point after the job she's done in L.A. But what we do see in the most recent polling is what's pretty close to, within margin of error, a three-way tie. We have a jungle primary system in California where the top two vote getters, regardless of party, are the ones that move forward on the ballot in November. Do you think we are at a point with all the work he's done. You've even talked about the savviness of being a frustrated politician, not a partisan politician. But do you think that that there is hope on Tuesday to see Spencer Pratt move to the general election ballot in November on Tuesday with the numbers that we're seeing?
8: Yeah, I do. I'm pretty hopeful. I think he will be someone who is in the top two for sure. I know Spencer has talked about trying to win it outright with 51%. I think that he is on pace right now to make it into the top two for sure. And then we're going to have a Pratt summer. It's going to be all about going after Karen Bass and showing that common sense reform is better than what we have right now.
3: It's so interesting, Rick, because California, you know, we know California's, we spend a lot of time there. You obviously are there. A lot of actors, a lot of people who believe in a lot of interesting things. And you know, I was watching a clip from an interview where they tried to do like a gotcha moment on him because he is a collector of crystals and rare earth minerals. And I was like, of any place that is going to start going after somebody for having a collection of crystals, now you have liberals who are going to be attacking somebody over something like this. It's absurd.
8: Yeah, it is absurd. I mean, in many ways, the way Spencer talks about these issues, though, he really is bringing in people. He's bringing in the typical Southern California, resident. And it's a very outdoor.
3: Yeah, but they're panicking and can't come up with anything. And it's like, well, maybe people will think this is weird.
8: Well, I think people look at it and they say, look, he's from Southern California. This is a Southern California thing. And it's helping him. And the way he's handling the criticism, though, is so good. His language is not a politician's language. It's blunt. It's common sense. And it reminds me of somebody else we know.
3: Yeah, absolutely, Rick. I appreciate you chumming on here today. I know we had some technical issues, and I always appreciate it. And we'll have Rick back on next week to discuss, I guess, the fallout of what actually happens. But look, when we get back from this segment, we have a ton of calls, mostly to do with Iran. If you have a call about California, you can call in as well. I think we have a call from California being screened right now. So that's at 1-800-684-3110. Phone lines are completely jammed right now, but we will do our best to get to as many of the calls as we can. If you've been on hold over 20 minutes, I'm going to get to you. If you've been on hold over 15 minutes, I'm going to do my best. And beyond that, just stay on hold, and I will do my best to get to as many of you as you can. Keep it tight, keep it concise, and we'll move forward through a lot of these calls coming up in the next segment to wrap up our week. And again, if you're brand new here, we do this show Monday through Friday, each day, 12 to 1 p.m. Eastern time. You should be joining us, whether that's on YouTube, Rumble, whatever it may be. Hit that subscribe button. Be a part of it. Let me know in the comments right now. If you got nothing to say, let me know where you're watching from. We have a worldwide audience. And that is not me, you know, just talking. Worldwide, people watch this show each and every day. Let me know where you're watching from. Be a part of that conversation. Whether on YouTube, Facebook, if there's a chat feature, let me know. If I'm not looking at it, we got a team who looks through all the comments, gives me all the information, gives me the cool questions and comments that comes in. Maybe they don't tell me if someone says anything mean about me, but you know what? I see it occasionally. It's okay. You know what? It is what it is. Stay on hold if you're on hold. 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
10: Stylings of Rudy Landa, who I saw just the other day.
4: He's a good man.
10: Him. He is a good man, that Landa. Hopefully he's watching right now, so you know, shout out to him. But with that, though, I saw all of you chiming in where you're coming from. That's really awesome to see. But now it's time to take phone calls from around the country. Will, where you want to start?
4: Let's start with Ann from Pennsylvania Online for ACLJ Champion. Ann, you're on Seculo.
11: Hey, guys. How are you? Wonderful ACLJ. I just love you guys. Listen, I just want to say really quickly about Iran. You know, we're never going to agree fully on the decisions that a commander-in-chief makes at the end of the day. I just fully trust him. And I just want to say also, I disagree with the caller, the previous caller, about the midterms. Trump is continually being misunderstood, taken out of context. Of course he cares about the midterms. Why did he have all these amazing endorsements that won? Why did he win three times in a row? Because I believe 2020 was stolen. And also, if the midterms were ever lost, it's the voters to blame. Even if Trump didn't care about the midterms, which is not true, but even if he didn't care, is that going to stop me from going out and voting in the midterms? No. In fact, I'm going to be even more enthusiastic to vote MAGA straight down the line. Well, you know what I'm saying, guys?
4: To that point as well, and one, if the commander-in-chief said, you know what, I actually care more about the midterms than the ongoing conflict we have, that would be criticized as well, because you should not say that. You shouldn't say, I care about politics at home more than I care about actual conflict with a threat to our national security. So, yes, a commander-in-chief shouldn't say that, even if that is weighing on his mind. Two, your point about the midterms not just being about the president, that is correct. It also has to do with the candidates. And in some places, you have better candidates than others. You see that. Typically, there is a little bit of a referendum on the first midterm after a presidential election where you see more seats flip. But that doesn't have to happen if people are energized and get out there and vote. But also to that point as well, it's not like the majorities in the House and Senate have delivered a ton of things other than the big, beautiful bill. It's not like all of his legislative priorities have gotten through Congress.
10: Look, we got 6 minutes, and I appreciate 6 minutes and five callers. We're going to do our best to get through as many of these as we can. And shout out to our UK viewers who are watching right now. I see a few of you chiming in. Let's go to David, who's calling in Florida. Been on hold for a while. David, go ahead. Oh, hold
12: hey,
10: on, David.
12: Brother.
10: There you go.
12: Trump's doing great.
10: Yep. All right.
12: Can you hear me?
10: Yeah, we got you. What's your statement? What you got?
12: Well, Trump's doing great. He should go ahead and hit them. All this weight and stuff that gives them ways to get their weapons through other countries and through the six roads they have open at this time.
10: All right.
12: And all the Somalis that's in this country, he needs to take the National Guard and surround
10: David,
12: them.
10: David, all right. I appreciate your call. I think that some of it, you got to remember, let's go back to your first statement, not the last one. Let's go to the first statement of saying, you know, can we just get it over with? You know, you said the caller threw the bomb. Remember what we did first. I mean, the first day of this operation, you had the removal of the top leaders of the entire government. You know, you had a very clear, decisive attack on these leaders who had been controlling this country for a very, very long time. Now, you see a very wounded Iran. Now, was it everything I wanted? Not necessarily. It's not necessarily going to be what any of us necessarily all wanted, but it is what it is. But thank you for calling. I'm going to move on. Let's go to Rob, who's been on hold for a long time. Rob, line two, go ahead. Rob, you there?
13: Hello, gentlemen. How are you this morning?
10: We're good, man. Go ahead.
13: All right. So I just want to give you a little bit of background really quick.
10: Okay, real quick.
13: My grandfather was involved in bringing Reza Chatali into power. back in the 20s and 30s. And I left Iran in 1982.
3: Okay.
13: I know the Khomeini government is destroyed, but I want to be very cautious with how President Trump moves forward with dealing with the Iranians. I would not trust them for a second. They will turn things back on us, and we have to be very careful moving forward.
3: Rob, I couldn't agree with you more, that we have to be very, very careful when you're dealing with this. Now, do I assume President Trump has people in play that are doing these conversations that understand that as well? Of course. And we're seeing sort of the PR version publicly as they negotiate this out. But Rob, your story is not unlike a lot of people's story here in this country. You're not unlike me, who wanted to see a very strong change in Iran. President Trump has said it's the people need to do that. He can't necessarily go in and do that. Maybe we've learned somewhat from what happened in Iraq and what happened in Afghanistan, that it doesn't always end up the way the American people want to, because the Western world is not the same as what's happening in the people, as you said, that are in charge. But Rob, I appreciate your call and your statement. I do want to try to take a couple more calls and just get them out. So Dan, go ahead. Line one, you're on the air.
14: Thank you. Thank you for taking my phone call. A man that's in his 60s who voted for Trump three times. We were told for over 30 years by a certain country that Iran was about weeks, if not months, away from getting a nuclear bomb. This has been going on for over 30 years. We were told no new wars. We were going to take care of the American people, cut energy costs in half, fuel prices were going to go down. Can anybody name me one thing that is better in his second term for the American people? His first term, the economy was rocking. The second term, things are so bad for the American people. People are losing their homes, cars, everything. He needs to concentrate on the American people. This certain country that's gotten us in the
3: war.
14: Dan,
3: I'm only cutting you off for time, and not just because of what you're talking about here with Israel and all of that. You can be as shielded as you want. I understand the real frustration here. I understand that a lot of what's happening right now isn't what you voted for. I think that's why you've seen the changeover, a lot of the cabinet. You've seen so much happening, because I don't necessarily disagree with you. I disagree with you on the issue, but I understand it not being what you felt like you signed up for.
4: Well, and to be fair, Dan, I can name some things that are better for the American people. We see all the massive fraud that's been uncovered and prosecuted finally. You're seeing, the stock market, which people say that's not everyone. Anyone who has a pension or a 401k that affects is at record highs. There are things that aren't specifically as good as people would like at this point. The inflation rate is less than half of what the Biden administration had. They were at 9%. Inflation is way down comparatively. There are things that are better. It may not be everything you wanted. Also, the tax cuts in the Big Beautiful Bill, they affect everyday Americans. It's not just billionaires, like everyone wants to say. So, yeah, I think there are things that are better. I also think if you did trust President Trump, as people say they do,
3: right,
4: how can you believe that the anti-Semitic conspiracy theories that he's controlled by Israel can be true?
3: Well, yeah, I mean, that's sort of the thing. If you're saying, well, they've been saying this for years, well, then why did he all of a sudden decide this was the time? You knew gas prices were going to rise. And that's why he said the midterms don't matter. You don't think he said the midterms don't matter. And what he's saying is, if the evidence was pointing towards the safety of America, he had no choice than to do this. You can agree or disagree with that, but that's the statements that he's been making.
4: He also said in 2016, when he was running for president, Iran can never have a nuclear weapon.
3: Yeah.
4: That's been a clear policy goal of his since before he was president the first time.
3: All right, this is the last 30 seconds of our week. We appreciate you all joining us today. I want you to support the work of the ACLJ. 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Today we spent a little bit more on the news. 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
0: With SRN News, I'm Bob Agnew in Washington. A key inflation gauge accelerated in April to the highest level in 3 years. It is the latest sign that those spiking gas prices and higher food prices as well are squeezing Americans' finances. The National Park Service says three climbers on Alaska's Mount McKinley have died as a result of their fall this week near a treacherous pass. That's on America's tallest peak, North America's tallest peak. A fourth person was rescued. The climbers were traversing a route known for its exposed sections when they fell on Wednesday near Denali Pass. Defense Secretary Pete Hegseth says Washington remains committed to the Indo-Pacific, but also is softening some of his past rhetoric in which he described China as an imminent threat. He was speaking at the Shangri-La Defense Conference in Singapore. Hegseth says U.S. policy remains to preserve a favorable balance of power. This is SRN News.
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21: You need to get up in the morning and say, Lord, I'm going to hang out with you. I'm going to stick with you all day. Jesus, I'm going to abide with you. And Jesus says, that's awesome because I'm going to abide with you. And oh, by the way, fruit is going to come out of your life. Notice you're to hang in there. It's up to the source to produce the fruit. You're just the branch. He's the vine.
20: 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I'm David Jay, thanking you for joining us today as we listen, learn, and are challenged by God's Word, the Bible. What do you do when heaven feels silent? When you've prayed, believed, even begged, and still nothing changes? When the person you love isn't healed? When the worst actually happens? When it feels like evil is winning? Where is God in all of that? This May, Pastor Jack Hibbs' featured resource is Why Doesn't God Answer My Prayers by Erwin Lutzer. 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Now, Peter was, of course, a disciple of Christ who later on became the leader of the first church. And throughout his ministry, Peter lovingly cared for others and faithfully pursued his passion to spread the gospel to those around him. Peter understood the power of God's love, and he set an example for all true believers to live by. Now, as we continue in the final section of chapter 5, we'll see how submitting to our elders and to each other is a good thing. There really is something to be said about learning from seasoned believers who've lived a life devoted to God and to His authority. So today, Pastor Jack tells us that Christianity really is awesome, and it's radical. It's never boring if you do it right. Taking a walk on the wild side is following the divine pattern of unity, with the mature Christian humbly setting the example for the younger ones. And now with his message called Take a Walk on the Wild Side, Part 2, here's pastor and Bible teacher Jack Hibbs.
21: Your Bible's at 1 Peter chapter 5. 1 Peter chapter 5. We're looking at Part 2 of this message entitled today, Take a Walk on the Wild Side, and what it means to be a Christian in the days of persecution and hardship. That's who Peter was addressing 2,000 years ago. a body of believers under the persecution of Rome, Nero specifically, and Peter's been giving them instructions on how to live their lives. And I think it's vital for us to understand the same. Father, thank you for your truth and for your word. And God, today we pray that we would be energized by the things that concern you. We are followers of the Lord Jesus Christ, which means, presupposes, assumes you're leading us. And we know that your desire is to lead us. And so, Lord, we do proclaim today, we're followers of the Lord Jesus. We announce that. We sang that song a moment ago about being committed to you and devoted to you to death. Wow. Peter's flock in the Roman Empire 2,000 years ago, they not only could have sang that song with us today, but many of them did die for their faith. Lord, may we have that kind of faith, a faith that is so awesomely resilient and Teflon-coated against the ridicule, mock, and scorn and dangers of this life that we would know who we're living for and what we're living all about. So, Father, now we pray that you'd continue to inhabit the praises of your people in the study of the Bible. We pray it in Jesus' name, and all God's people said, amen. Amen. You can be seated. God is doing a good thing on Sunday mornings as we're looking to his word, and our message has been this taking a walk on the wild side, and the fact that what we're looking at is a directive given to us, to the believer, to follow the Lord in very specific ways. And he's talking to us about really embracing the issues that come against the Christian, that we don't get rocked and knocked off our game because hardships and difficulties come. We as believers were being instructed or to embrace the reality that you and I, we really don't live in this world. We occupy an address. Wherever we go, we're in a certain space, a certain time, a certain moment. But the Bible teaches us clearly that we are to have a heart that's fixed on heaven. Our citizenship, the Bible says, is in heaven. And that we're really serving the Lord Jesus Christ and we're waiting for his coming. And I'm supposed to give a defense soon. You can pray for me. I've been asked to give a defense. It's going to be funny because I think I'm the only guy invited to give a defense that doesn't have a doctorate in theology. I'm honored to be invited, but I'm going to be arguing with all these doctors in theology about what the Bible teaches regarding the return of Jesus Christ. And I got to tell you something. You don't have to be anything to get excited about the return of Jesus Christ. The Bible says he could come at any time. The Bible says he can come for the church without warning. And Peter's talking to us as being believers faithful to that end. Faithful to that moment. That when he returns, that we are honoring him. And I'm looking at it as walking on the wild side. As I've often said to you many times for years, if your Christianity is boring, you're doing it wrong. Christianity is awesome. It's radical. And it pushes us to the extremes of our life and our comforts, for that matter. But the Bible tells us before we get into this in Romans 15, verse 4. It's a great verse. Romans 15, verse 4. The Bible says, for whatever things were written before, that's the Old Testament, were written for our learning, that we, through the patience and comfort of the what? Scriptures, might have hope. We are to have hope as believers. And so as we look to the Word, we saw this looking to the Word last time. Look at verse 5. Likewise, you younger people, submit yourselves to the elders. By the way, it doesn't give an age, right? It doesn't give a cutoff, this group to this group. It's the younger. It's both the younger of whatever age. It's irrelevant at this moment until you hear the rest of it. Younger and inexperienced believers. Submit yourselves to the elder. That is not necessarily, not only an older individual, but an older individual who is a seasoned saint. The saint, the...

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3: Fuck. This wild walk, being willing to follow. Three things we saw: to follow the divine pattern that God has laid out, the younger being submissive to the older. But not only that, we saw also in verse 5 that we're to be following at being one, that we are all to be submissive one to another, that there's this beautiful pattern that God has established, that we are all willing to follow the Lord Jesus Christ. And that we are working at it, at being one family, vitally important, which leads to the third thing we saw last week together in verse 5, and that is that we are willing to follow and to maintain this unity. Unity is a tough thing to keep healthy. The Bible tells us that we should strive for unity. How many of you have a family? Raise your hand. You have a family? Listen, families are tough. Supposed to be tough. You got to strive to make things work. You got to get along. And when you don't get along, you got to somehow reconcile or come to an agreement. You know what I'm talking about? And you work at unity. And the house of God is to work at unity. It means we got to do a lot of talking, church. It means that we got to do a lot of communication, a lot of getting together. Vitally important. And in that, remember, we left off with it. In that, we saw that Jesus himself gave us the example, because we look at the word there that we're to be clothed with humility. That's that, and it's the only way to maintain unity, is that you and I are clothed with humility. And you remember what the word says? I thought it was graphic. It means to take up the outer, or the inner garment. Remember? You take off the outer garment. Jesus took the outer garment off. And he grabbed the undergarment, and he pulls it up, ties it in a knot on his hip. That's what that word meant, to tie the knot, to be clothed with humility. So in a sense, Jesus took off his outer robe in the upper room. The disciples are all looking at him like, what's going on? Jesus takes a towel and a bowl of water, and he pulls up his undergarment and ties it in a knot right there about his hip, so it doesn't get in the way of him loving and serving and giving us the example. And it's a powerful, powerful announcement to us that we as believers, when we're loving on one another and serving each other, that we're going to pull up that inner garment, a very humble thing. And if that's not enough, we assume a humble position of caring for each other and loving on each other. And so here we go, church. We dive into it again. Look at the second argument today. Walking on the wild side means that we continue to commit, continue to commit to stay as believers, to stay. Number two is our argument today. He says, for God resists the proud. God resists the proud. Verse 5 goes on into verse 6, but gives grace to the humble. Therefore, humble yourselves under the mighty hand of God. I need all of you to mark this verse down in your margins regarding you and I continuing, determining to continue in staying together as a body or as a church. Or for that matter, staying close to Jesus. Mark this down. John chapter 15. It's awesome. John 15. Beginning at verse 4. Jesus says, he's speaking, abide in me. That's the word stay. It means to make your house. It means, in a modern day tongue, we would say, hang out. Now, I know that's really sloppy California talk, but hang out with me. We know what that means, don't we? We know. That's a very tender thing. Even though, you know, like somebody in other parts of the country or the world may not appreciate that. I had a guy tell me in Russia, I said, you know, we just need to hang out together. And he's trying to interpret. He was my interpreter. And he goes, earlier today you said, I wrote the words down. You said, hang out. What is this hang out? It was, I'll never forget that moment. And I remember telling them, Oleg, it means that's the closest thing you could say. Hey, come on, let's go hang out. Jesus says in John 15, verse 4, hang out or abide in me and I in you, as the branch cannot bear fruit of itself unless it abides, hangs out, stays with in the vine.

0: 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And now, let's get back to today's message. Once again, here's Pastor Jack.
1: Jesus says in John 15 verse 4, hang out or abide in me and I in you, as the branch cannot bear fruit of itself unless it abides, hangs out, stays with, in the vine. Neither can you unless you abide in me. Verse 5, for I am the vine and you are the branches. He who abides in me and I in him bears much fruit. For without me, you can do nothing. Stop right there. Keep it on the screens. This is awesome. Jesus is saying, if you hang out with me and if I'm hanging out with you, brother, sister, child of God, as we relate this life together, your life is going to grow and it's going to produce fruit, all because you are with me. Jesus will see to it. Friend, you never have to get up in the morning and say, man, I need to go out there and bear fruit for Jesus. No, you need to get up in the morning and say, Lord, I'm going to hang out with you. I'm going to stick with you all day. Jesus, I'm going to abide with you. And Jesus says, that's awesome, because I'm going to abide with you. And oh, by the way, fruit is going to come out of your life. Notice, you're to hang in there. It's up to the source to produce the fruit. Amen. You're just the branch. He's the vine. And you don't have to worry. You don't have to fret about your life, your home, your ministry making a difference. Just hang in there with him. Amen. And he'll do the rest. He's awesome to do that. He's faithful. Verse 6, John 15, 6. If anyone does not abide in me, he is cast out as a branch and he is withered, and they gather them and throw them into the fire and they are burned. Verse 7, if you abide in me and my words abide in you, you will ask what you desire and it shall be done for you. For thus is my Father glorified, that you bear much fruit, so you will be my disciples. Now drop all the way down to verse 16. John 15, verse 16. You did not choose me, but I chose you and appointed you that you should go and bear fruit and that your fruit should remain. Christian, this is a great statement. You want to take a walk in the wild side? Stay close to Jesus. Don't budge. You're going to have to take your fingers and hang on. Do you remember when the woman was needing the healing from Jesus? The Bible tells us that she really broke through the crowd and she said to herself, if I just lay hold of his garment, I shall be made whole. By the way, that sounds so sweet. If I just touch or lay hold of the garment, that woman reached out and she grabbed it. She was desperate. God loves desperate people pursuing him. And that's very important to where we're going today. All of the crushing, all of the pressure, all of the pain, the dilemma, the confusion. You don't have to bear this alone. And we look at it this way. Mark it down. Continue in this commitment to stay. Yeah, that's how we deal with evil. Look at verse 5 where it says, God resists the proud. So here it is. Listen, I know it sounds corny, but stay by staying away from evil. How do you stay with Jesus? How do you stay with him? Stay away from evil. Just stay away from evil. One of the worst, or not the one of, it is the worst, is pride. He says, God resists the proud. God resists the proud. Now you might say, well, whew, boy, I'm glad I'm not proud. Remember, we talked about this last week, about the elements of it, and didn't get fully into it. The moment you think, whew, boy, I'm glad I'm not a proud person. F.B. Meyer, the great expositor, said, of all the evils of our corrupt nature, there is none more unnatural and universal than pride, the grand wickedness, self-exalting in our own and others' opinions. It's pride. It's pride when others hear our opinion, and if we see that they don't like it or they don't appreciate it, we get upset. It's pride that causes us most often to venture into things that we're getting into or we want to get into. Most often it's pride. I'll tell you what, it's probably always pride unless it's under the jurisdiction of God and his Bible. Because listen, if the Bible says we can't even know our motives, our hearts are desperately wicked, says the Bible, then I don't know about you, but how do you know if your motive is right about feeding the homeless or signing up for a ministry or doing this or doing that? How do you know? Can you just resign like I've resigned to is this? I've given up trying to know. I can't know the wickedness of my own heart. So here's what I'm going to do. I'm going to decide to stay away from evil. Yeah, but what if you're going to do a good thing and your heart's messed up about it? If I don't know, if I can't discern that, I'm going to go do the right thing and ask God to make my heart right if it's not right. Listen, are you guys, can you hear me? Go do the right thing. Don't sit there and twiddle your fingers while the right thing needs to be done. Go do it. And then ask God, Lord, please make my heart right in this. I don't want to have the wrong motive. Okay? We need to do that. Stay away from evil. Does that sound kind of crazy in this day and age? Hey, stay away from evil. Everything's about evil. You know what I'm talking about? The whole world's gone nuts. It's gone nuts. It's gone crazy. Everything's nasty. Everything's evil. Somebody says something. Or you say something. It's like, what's... And you say it, and it's a nice thing to say. Oh, that's so whatever. And somebody over there takes it all evil. What are you talking about? The Bible talks about those that are perverse in heart. They take something good, and to them, everything's nasty. We're living in that age. Example, Peter was writing to a church 2,000 years ago. He's writing to us. Thank God for the Word of God. And this ought to be an awe and a fear in our minds. That God resists the proud. Can you imagine God resisting the proud? The word means this. He is resisting the proud. God is in the state of resisting the proud. That's a terrifying thought. The word means to be perpetually standing against the proud. God is. Human pride is something that you and I inherit. Did you know that? That's why we need adoption as humans. We need to be adopted because we already have a father. Oh boy, this is going to really ruin the attendance for next week. If you're not a Christian, then I'm going to, well, I'll let Jesus tell you. Well, the Bible says that you and I are either of one father or the other. There's only two. And one family you're born into, are you listening? And the father, I put that in air quotes, that is over us, ain't good. The next one, you have to be adopted into that family. That father is God. He's awesome. He's our father. Listen, Jesus said, the father of unbelievers is Satan himself. And he says, the reason why the world lies is because he is the father of all lies. And the Bible says that Satan is a liar from the beginning, and he's murderous. He murders people. You know, people want to talk about Cain being the first one to kill Abel, the first homicide. It was the first homicide because one human killed another. But there was a murder before that, ladies and gentlemen. That's worse than homicide. Satan murdered Adam and Eve. He murdered their spirit. And how did he do it? Did he use a gun? No. Did he use a rock? No. He used words. He used a lie. He used a lie. Stay away from evil. Pride feeds on evil. Evil feeds on pride. And Jesus warned about it over and over again. But there's this divine rejection of the proud. And we live in a culture today where it's proud, proud, proud. And I'm not talking about being, please understand me, I'm not talking about you being proud in your hard work and achieving that great thing there at the company or this particular target of life. That's fantastic. Just don't let it go to your head. It's a beautiful sight when you see somebody who makes a great achievement and they say, you know what, I couldn't have done this without a great staff or a great, my parents were so encouraged. Are you with me? That's beautiful. I'm sure God loves that. We're not talking about that. We're talking about a pride that has got swag to it. It's arrogant. It's in your face. And it's a pride that is abusive. It's a pride that is, it is just bludgeoning you and others around it. It's a pride like some despot would have. It's the kind of pride that a person, though may not exhibit it outwardly, they are manipulative on the inside and they're using everything about you and others around to deify themselves. You know what I'm talking about? It's a very dangerous thing. Pride, pride, pride. The Bible says in Psalm 14, verse 1, the fool has said in his heart, there is no God. I was always fascinated by that verse. The fool has said in his heart there is no God. And you say, what does that have to do with, I mean, I get that Pastor Jack is evil, but how does that dovetail into pride? I think it's the epitome of pride. The fool has said in his heart there is no God. Number one, who gives him the right to say that? What does he know, the fool? By the way, the word fool is, listen to this, the word fool, let me read it to you. The implication is thus, that which a man, the fool, is a fool by his own decision and admission. And not for lack of knowledge, his mind knows better. It is in his heart that he is happily corrupt, able but unwilling to change. The fool's not stupid. The fool says, nope, not me.
2: 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And you know, there's freedom in walking with the Lord. 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Take a Walk on the Wild Side, Part 2. It's part of Pastor Jack's series called Anchored, a study in 1 Peter. A series that takes us through the life and times of the Apostle Peter, whose love for Jesus Christ really did carry him through some great persecution, and whose compassion for others still inspires us today. 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
11: With SRN News, I'm Bob Agnew in Washington. Republicans in Texas are focused now on getting the vote out in November. That's now the primary voters. This week chose Attorney General Ken Paxton as their candidate for U.S. Senate rather than incumbent John Cornyn. Senate Majority Leader John Thune says it's time for all Republicans in Texas to pull together and put all their energy into, in his words, keeping the state red. Defense Secretary Pete Hegseth says Washington remains committed to the Indo-Pacific region, but also softened some of his past rhetoric, in which he described China as an imminent threat. Speaking at the Shangri-La Defense Conference for Asia in Singapore, Hegseth said that U.S. policy aims to preserve a favorable balance of power in the region and prevent any one country from total domination. New data suggests artificial intelligence is creating jobs, not cutting them. A chart highlighted by President Trump's AI advisor this week shows hiring is actually rising.
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16: 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Unfortunately, nothing says paradise lost like watching those beautiful blooms wither. Welcome to Janae's Tropicals, sponsored by Janae's Tropicals in St. Petersburg, the show that helps you get your green thumb back for good. 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
17: Happy Saturday. What a beautiful day. I know I always say that because it is. It's good to be alive. This is Janae with Janae's Tropicals, located at 6831 Central Avenue in St. Petersburg. And you know what? I'm really, really easy to find. It's gorgeous out, so come see me. 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I have a business in a wonderful area. Come check us out and then head on out to the beach. 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You can find me at Facebook at Janae's Tropicals. Tropicalfruit.com is really, really easy to remember. My domain name is one of the dinosaurs. That's tropicalfruit.com. We have a lot of great information on the website, but we probably have about 300 items listed. But you know what? We have so much more than what is listed on the site. So our specialty is citrus and tropical fruits, but we carry palm trees, bonsai. As a matter of fact, we just got in a whole bunch of bonsai pots. So for all you bonsai enthusiasts, we have pots in all sizes, semi-cascade, cascade, pots for formal, informal, upright. You name it, we have it, and we have bonsai supplies as well. And the list goes on. You know what you need? I think you need to come in today and pick up one of our big recycled metal pink flamingos. And you know what? They're so fun to load in a little car. We have flamingos anywhere from 3 feet to 7 feet, and they're bright pink. And as I said, they're made from recycled metal. We have those and peacocks. Pick up a peacock, cows, pigs, all kinds of wall art, Talavera pottery, and the list goes on. I mean, there's just a lot to see. So come see it. Check us out. You're listening to Faith Talk. Love you guys. I'm sitting here looking at Joe, Hey, Joe. Oh, he smiled back. What a wonderful smile. Great station to be affiliated with. What a blessing. All right. So here's my spiel. Well, first of all, let's one of my favorite verses, and I know I mention this a lot because it's my favorite. And out of the ground made the Lord God to grow every tree that is pleasant to the sight and good for food. That's Genesis 2:9. And as you know, many subtropical and tropical fruits have begun to appear in the supermarkets over the years. But as everyone knows, if the fruit tastes good from the market, it will taste 10 times better fresh from the tree. So what I'm trying to say is, you know what? You can grow your own tropical fruits. So many wonderful things grow here. And I'm going to throw a few weird names at you, as I usually do. Atomoya. Who knows what an atomoya is? Well, if you didn't know, it's a cross between a cherimoya and a sugar apple. And what are those? Well, you know what? The only way to find out if you're not growing your own is to come see me. The Anonas, the whole family, I mean, they're just delicious and funny looking. God has a sense of humor. A lot of the tropical fruits are very, very unusual looking. The Anonas tend to look like hand grenades. They're lumpy, but very thin skinned. And when they ripen, they soften. And inside, you have a very custardy, creamy, delicious fruit. To me, they taste like ultra sweet pears, but very creamy and very delicious. We have a new Anona. Actually, it's been around, of course, probably for hundreds of years, but I haven't had the trees in quite some time. They're called Ayama, or we'll say it the American way, Alamas. They're delicious and very large. They're similar to a custard apple. That's another Anona. They look hand grenade-ish, but they're about the size of a softball, and they taste like a berry, perhaps like a raspberry. They are so delicious, and they're pink inside. So the Anonas are a big family of the Atomoya, custard apple, Ilama, red sugar apple, and so forth. Another very popular one that we carry is called the soursop. Many of you, if you're from South America or the islands, you would know it as guanabana. It's very good, and a lot of research has been done on the soursop or guanabana. And what's very interesting, in America, we need more education, I'm telling you, for tropical fruits. So in other countries, which are very familiar with the tropical fruits, they utilize every part of a tree, from the seed to the leaves to the fruit to the bark. It's just amazing. Many of the tropical fruit trees have medicinal uses. So, and it's fun. I have a lot of people come in from India, South America. Love the Jamaicans, Jamaican man, a lot of Jamaican friends. And it's fun hearing people how they use the trees, as I said, not only for fruit, but there's just so many things you can do with them. I have friends from Jamaica, and they use the guanabana or soursop in a tea. They boil the leaves, and it's supposed to help with cancer. Now, don't quote me on anything, but there's a lot of great information on the internet. And as you know, with the internet, everybody's an expert. I'm just being funny, by the way. But so the Anona is a big, big family, and the fruit is actually very, very delicious. So you know what? Come and get yourself an Anona tree. We have tropical cherries. If you're looking to make a fruiting hedge, the tropical cherries are just wonderful. And most of them are native to Brazil, but they do very, very well here. Very easy to grow. Tropical fruits are very, very beautiful in the landscape. The cherries are evergreen. You have Barbados, Pitomba, Black Syrinim, Grumachama, Cherry of the Rio Grande. They're all absolutely delicious. And I'll just run down a few more names. There's just so many things. We actually carry over, I would say a couple hundred tropical fruits. And then you get into the different cultivars, the different names. We carry over 60 of the very best cultivars of mangoes in general, and then probably 10 to 15 varieties of avocados. And so miracle fruit, when I think next, for the next show, I will talk about miracle fruits. The botanical name is a tongue twister. So miracle fruit is a very, very interesting little fruit. Just the quick run. You know what? It's very easy for me to say a name and then I'm off on another tangent. There's so many things to talk about. The miracle fruit is very interesting, and there is a lot of information on the internet about it. And we happen to sell the trees. I've been in business 30 years and have carried them for 30 years. But every time there's a little or an article, it builds up hype about the miracle fruit. But it is a very special fruit. It's small and contains white pulp, which surrounds a single seed. And if you take this very small fruit and swish it around in your mouth, it has a coenzyme that coats the bitter side of your taste buds. And for up to a half hour to an hour after swishing the fruit around in your mouth, everything will taste sweet. So it's very interesting. A lot of people have miracle fruit parties. The tree is very unassuming. It looks like a very small oak tree. So when I sell the trees, I always recommend to people that they put a fence around it or a border around it, because your lawn guy, our maintenance crew may run your tree over because it looks like a small oak seedling. So protect your tree. You're listening to Janae with Janae's Tropicals. I'm located at 6831 Central Avenue in St. Petersburg. Very easy to find. You can find me at Janae's Tropicals on Facebook or tropicalfruit.com. As I said earlier, we have a lot of great information on the website, and you can order online small trees. But, you know, we have trees up to probably 10, 12 feet, so you need to come see me. You're listening to Faith Talk, and love you guys. So one of our miracle fruit is one of the many tropical fruits that we carry. We carry mombins, the red mombin, the yellow mombin. It sounds like a snake, but it's not. It's really a tropical fruit. Natal plum, papayas, persimmons, granadilla, pomegranates, and so on. I have a huge list here. And I always recommend to people, if you are having issues with your trees, whether it be a tropical fruit or a palm tree or a shrubbery, if you think they might have an insect or a fungus issue, you know, load up your little bugs, whatever is bugging you, and put them in a baggie and bring them in, and I can help you troubleshoot. I do not know everything, but I actually know quite a bit about fungus, bugs, insects, mites. I always get a kick of what people come into the nursery carrying. So, but I do ask that you put it in a bag. That would make me very happy. And remarkably, for all the things that are brought into the nursery, I never have an insect problem. Isn't that a blessing? Because I would have to spray a lot, and I don't really like to. So, but I can, my goal is to help you have success in your landscape. So, I hope to see you today. Just a reminder, because time flies by so very quickly, we have our tropical fruit tasting at Janae's Tropicals, where we bring in all kinds of wonderful, rare varieties of mango fruits in for you to taste. We have a big fruit party. You know what? When you're in business, you can do whatever you want. I mean, within reason. And we just like to have fun. So why not throw a party, a big tropical fruit party? We've done it for 22 years and people just really seem to enjoy it. And it brings everyone together. We also bring in guavas. And I have a new fellow that came on board with me a couple of weeks ago. And he has his own smoothie business. So we're going to try a new flair with the tropical fruit smoothies. So we always have our tropical fruit tasting and sale at the nursery, Janae's Tropicals, the third weekend in July. So I try to be consistent with that. That is when the most tropical fruits are ripe at any given time, at any one time. So just wanted to mention those shows. As I said earlier, time flies by very, very quickly. So enough about the tropical fruits. So many things are in flower right now. When you drive around the city, whether you're in St. Petersburg, Tampa, further north, or over the bridge, over the Skyway Bridge, there are so many fun things that are flowering. And you might ask, when is the best time to plant a tree? You know, it's getting really, really hot. Well, my response is yesterday. So you better hurry. The heat's kicking in very quickly. And we do need rain. So now's a great time to plant a tree. And why not plant something flowering? There's so many beautiful trees out there. And I've mentioned a few, and when you drive around, you will probably recognize them. So there is a very, very large tree with very feathery leaves and lavender trumpets. And if you don't know what they are, they're called a jacaranda. Well, the jacaranda is just a magnificent, fast-growing tree. So if you're looking for broken shade and just, you know, you want that quick growth, I highly recommend a jacaranda. They bloom spring and fall. So they bloom at least a couple of times a year, and they're very beautiful. And during the winter time, they go into a dormancy where they'll shed all of their leaves, and then they come into flower, which is right now. And then when they're through blooming, it'll appear as a lavender carpet in the grass or on the ground. It's very, very beautiful. And then they leaf out. And as I said, they provide great broken shade, and they're very, very pretty and very fast growing. So the lavender blooming trumpet tree is called a jacaranda. Another one that just finished blooming, or you may catch the tail end of it, it's actually native to tropical Africa, and if you happen to be in Puerto Rico, you may see them growing off the side of a mountain. However, if you go to Janae's Tropicals, you'll see them in the ground, and the blooms are just incredible and very unusual. This is called an African tulip tree. They bloom May through June, and they come out with big beak-shaped flowers. I guess you could describe it like that. They're bright orange, and they're an evergreen tree, very, very fast growing. So if you want quick shade and something brilliant orange, I would definitely try an African tulip tree. And I have trees at the nursery, so if you're interested or curious, check it out. Another favorite, especially when they're flowering, they catch everybody's attention. They're native to the West Indies. And, you know, even though these trees are native to other countries, they've all been brought over here at some point, and they just thrive. A very, very popular one. You know, you can add all this color to your landscape. So we have orange and purple and yellow and pink. This one is called Tabebuia argentea. It's a very unusual Tabebuia. The bark looks like a cork. The trunk looks very quirky and, you know, like a cork you would pop in a wine bottle. It's very unusual. And many of the blooms of these, such as the jacaranda, the African tulip, the tabebuya, they're very, very fragrant. It's amazing how many of them smell like cotton candy. It's just wonderful, lovely. So the tabebuya argentea is a small growing tree. It grows 15 to 20 feet, small open tree, meaning it's not so dense that you can't see through it. It's very pretty. I have a mature one planted in the ground at the nursery. And there are many, many tabebuyas. There's tabebuya heterophylla, which is really popular in the springtime. They just finished flowering. It looks like this giant pink puffball. They make the most absolute gorgeous tree. One of our biggest sellers by far is the flamboyant tree, which is the royal poinciana. People just love those. Now, those are a summer bloomer. They're a short, wide, very fast-growing tree. The blooms are just exquisite. They have huge reddish-orange flowers on them. So many people from the islands or who have visited the islands, this tree has definitely caught their eye because everyone asks for them. And they're fast-growing, and they do quite well here. So it's called the flamboyant or royal poinciana. And as I say, that's truly a favorite. Most of the flowering trees are very fast growers in general. So if you want quick color, quick shade, I would go for a flowering tree. Another very popular one, it's a huge family, the Cassia family. You have golden shower, which is Cassia fistula. And they will be coming into bloom, I would say, June, July-ish. And they're so pretty. I know I say that about all of them because I like them all. The Cassia fistula, the blooms hang down on a long panicle. So you have consecutive flowers hanging down. And they're beautiful. And they look like big, big chains of color. Absolutely gorgeous, semi-deciduous, fast-growing. And there are other types of cassia, many, many types of cassias. Another favorite one, if you want a small tree, if you don't have a lot of space, is desert cassia, which have very, very small flowers, little tiny leaves, and it's a 12 to 15-foot small cascading tree. They're so pretty. And, of course, we have those, so come see me. This is great. Another favorite, Hong Kong orchid, Bohemia blakeyana. They have purple flowers. Many of you know them. They have a very large leaf. They kind of look like a sea grape, but they grow 25 by 25 feet. I'm almost out of time. I'll try not to start talking too fast to fit it all in. But anyway, Bohemia blakeyana, the Hong Kong orchid, is gorgeous. And they have large purple flowers. So if you do a little planning and you have the space, you can have something beautiful and coming into color all through the year. There is one that I might mention, the Jerusalem thorn, Parkinsonia. They're flowering now, and it's a very beautiful, small, wispy tree. That's a definite for your landscape. So something that's very important, you would be amazed at how many of these flowering trees attract bees and butterflies and their nectar to the bees. It's so important to plant things and to have flowering plants in the landscape. So, and actually, we have beehives. We have a local beekeeper, and he put hives in the back of the nursery, and we have the happiest bees in town. And we sell the raw honey, and people love it. So we have a lot of happy bees.
18: 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Make us a destination.
17: I'm very, very easy to find. We're on the way to Treasure Island Beach, but we're before the beach. So on the north side of Central Avenue. Check us out at tropicalfruit.com. We have a lot of great information on the website, but we have so much more actually than what is on the website. And I'm the one who is responsible for all the information on there. I better get with it. But you know what? Just come see us. The flowers are blooming. The mango trees are in full bloom. The avocados are blooming their heads off. We have citrus trees, white sapote, black sapote, miracle fruits, and Sepalum dulcificum, and so much more. You can find me at Facebook at Janae's Tropicals. So come out and see me today. Do I have to beg? Because I will. I don't mind begging. 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Love you guys. As I was saying, just come out and see us. We have so many fun things at the nursery. It's a blessing getting up and coming to work every day. I wish all of you enjoyed your occupation like I do. I get to mess with the flowers and the citrus trees and palm trees and so many tropical exotics.
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11: With SRN News, I'm Bob Agnew in Washington. President Trump endorsed a GOP challenger to Representative Nancy Mace's campaign for South Carolina governor on Friday, backing Lieutenant Governor Pam Evatt in that contest. We get an update from correspondent Bernie Bennett.
3: The president lauded Evatt as an American first patriot who never wavered in a Truth Social post on Friday evening. Also in a social media post on Friday, Mace responded, suggesting that her advocacy for the release of the Justice Department's files related to its probe into convicted sex offender Jeffrey Epstein contributed to the president's decision not to back her. Trump's Friday endorsement also snubbed Republican Congressman Ralph Norman, who had taken a slight lead on Mace in recent polling. Bernie Bennett in Washington.
11: The Senate's top Republican says it's time to shift gears in the Lone Star State.
4: We've got to pivot and go all in.
11: All in, says Senate Majority Leader John Thune, to make sure that Texas elects Republicans in the midterm election. That's Ken Paxton, and get into election mode now.
4: It's time to get in that general election footing and do the hard work that's necessary to make sure that Paxton wins and we keep Texas red.
11: And the Hugh Hewitt Show was a source of that audio clip. The federal judge now says President Trump's name must be removed from the John F. Kennedy Center for the Performing Arts.
6: U.S. District Judge Christopher Cooper ruled that the rebranding of the Kennedy Center as the Trump Kennedy Center violates the law and ordered that Trump's name be removed from the building within 2 weeks. The judge said Trump can't close or rename the Kennedy Center, ruling that it cannot be officially named for anyone else unless Congress approves it. Congresswoman Joyce Beatty, an Ohio Democrat, sued President Trump and others to stop the unlawful renaming of the Kennedy Center. Bill Alexander, Washington.
11: On Wall Street, the Dow Jones Industrial Average and the other major indexes soared to new record highs on Friday. The Dow was up 363. This is SRN News. A new challenge to Idaho's bathroom bill has come to an end.
7: LGBT activists have dropped their lawsuit seeking to overturn the legislation, which bars males from using female restrooms in the state's public schools. The measure also protects locker rooms, showers, and overnight accommodations for all students in kindergarten through the 12th grade. A growing number of states are passing similar bans, as well as barring males from competing against females in sports at the public school and collegiate levels. Michael Harrington reporting.
11: Democrats are in an uproar now over DNC Chair Ken Martin's 192-page autopsy on the 2024 election defeat. One point of contention is transgenderism. Martin argues the party has boxed itself in by supporting that lifestyle and needs to de-emphasize it in future campaigns. The report warns the Democrats, quote, wrote off rural America, assuming urban-suburban margins would compensate, something that turned out not to be the case. This is SRN News. The Justice Department is opening a new criminal inquiry tied to one of the highest-profile civil cases involving former President Donald Trump at the time. Here's correspondent Ron Taylor.
8: Federal prosecutors are investigating writer E. Jean Carroll for possible perjury, focusing on a 2022 deposition where she said she had no outside funding for her lawsuits. Reports now indicate billionaire Reid Hoffman helped cover some legal costs. The probe, based in Chicago, is examining whether that funding was disclosed and if related organizations were involved. Carroll has not publicly responded to the investigation. Ron Taylor reporting.
11: The Justice Department taking aim at gun laws in Colorado. Assistant Attorney General Harmeet Dillon leading lawsuits against Denver and the state, arguing local gun restrictions violate the Second Amendment. The case has challenged Denver's ban on AR-15-style rifles and Colorado's limit on high-capacity magazines. You'll find more on these stories at srnnews.com.
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12: 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The phone lines are 877-969-8600. It's a live call-in show. 877-969-8600. As I hear it through the grapevine, it's the longest running syndicated live medical talk show in the country. We've been hosting it since April of 1993. So what do you think about that? And good morning, Dr. Summerton.
13: Good morning, Dr. Lang, and good morning all our listeners out there. I think it's very exciting. It just keeps growing and growing, adding more stations, adding more offices, adding more product, all ways that we want to help you feel better, think better, recover better, age healthier. We all are here to answer questions. If we don't know the answer, we'll certainly try to find out for you. And we're just here to help you along this life's journey as healthy human beings.
12: And, you know, it all starts with breakfast. And so a lot of you out there, it's breakfast time. You should be eating breakfast. But, you know, when we poll our patients, the majority of our patients aren't really having what I call breakfast. They have a cup of coffee and toast, cup of coffee and bagel, orange juice, you know, sugary, colorful cereals. You know, they're consuming a lot of garbage. I mean, a lot of sugar, a lot of corn syrup, a lot of dye. But they're missing protein, aren't they, Dr. Summerton?
13: They are, and protein, we know. We hear about it all the time. That's your fuel, and that's what keeps those muscles from, keeps the energy going, keeps the muscles building so you don't lose muscle as you age. And plus, you want to keep it going all the time. You're going to live longer the more muscle you have.
12: And the chef that I am and the host that I am, I prepared a breakfast for you and your lovely husband who's sitting over there in the corner. Want to shout out, Chris?
14: Hello, everybody.
12: There you go. He's our Ed McMahon today. For those of you that are over 60, know who Ed McMahon was for Johnny Carson. But we started this morning. I prepared a breakfast for these guys and gals. And we had eggs, organic free-range eggs. Mm-hmm. We had some red bell peppers, mushrooms, organic mushrooms, sauteed in olive oil on low heat. Then we had some pomegranate. And then what else did we have?
13: Then we finished it off with spring water, some creatine, and some collagen. Chocolate collagen was our choice today.
12: That's right.
13: It's very delicious.
12: We had spring water, and we had chocolate rejuvenate, fortified rejuvenate, and we had the fortified CreaPure creatine, MyHMB vitamin D. So you can check all that out on the website at fortify.com. 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It's 866-503-976. That's 866-503-9746. Also, I want to let everybody know that Fridays, we are not open at the Lang Nutrition Center in Ocala. 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I'm not a slave driver, and I can't make the girls work 6-7 days a week, so I got to have a day off. 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So if somebody wants to work for the Lang Nutrition Center on Fridays, please contact us. But we are open on Saturdays until 3, and you can always buy the 4 to 5 items on the website, and we drop ship it right out of Clearwater, usually at fortify.com. All right, we're getting ready to go to the first call in a second. If you got a question, give us a call. Remember, no matter how simple or complicated it is, Dr. Summerton and myself will try to answer it to the best of our ability. We will not fake it. If we don't know the answer, we will research it, but it's very rare we don't know the answers. We've been doing this a long time. So 877-969-8600. That's 877-969-8600. We are board certified optometric physicians as well as certified nutritional specialists. And we also hold multiple degrees in other arenas as well. All right, let's go to the first call of the morning. I bet everybody knows who that is. Our good friend, Steve in Clearwater. Steve, good morning. Welcome to the program.
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3: So how do they do that? And that's my question for the day.
4: Okay, you didn't see you don't see whales eating elephants in the wild in the ocean?
3: No.
4: Okay. All right, just want to make sure. All right, we'll try to answer all of that. So the first one, ischemic optic neuropathy is when you have deprivation of blood flow and nutrition to the optic nerve. And a lot of different things can cause ischemic optic neuropathy. Hypertension, diabetes, atherosclerosis, certain medications. And there is some evidence, and it's actually somewhat limited, but there is some evidence that GLP-1 receptor drugs may increase your risk of ischemic optic neuropathy. However, you got to think about this. Most of the people that are on these GLP-1 receptor drugs are overweight. They got a lot of other problems, you know. They have other complications. They have high blood pressure. They have diabetes. They have plaque in their arteries. So they're probably more predisposed to getting ischemic optic neuropathy. Now, I and Dr. Somerton are the biggest advocates of the least amount of medication that gets the job done. So if you're going to get on a GLP-1 receptor drug, if you don't want to try the old-fashioned way where you exercise more, you eat less, you eat the right foods, maybe take something like 4 to 5 FIT meal to cheat a little bit, then, you know, you need to see a physician to be on a GLP-1 receptor drug. I see lots of people trading their needles, trading their shots. You know, their friend has a prescription for it, and yet all their buddies that are overweight are taking it. And that's not right. It could open up a can of worms, and you could have a potential problem. So only use the drug if you're prescribed. There are definitely conflicting and contraindications to GLP-1s. And another problem, not only ischemic optic neuropathy, which is relatively rare, but one of the bigger ones is nutrient deficiency and protein deficiency, a.k.a. sarcopenia. So that's muscle wasting. And a lot of you on these GLP-1s are losing lots of weight, and you're happy about it. But remember, muscle weighs more than fat. You're losing a lot of muscle, too. And so you're not eating a lot of fruits and vegetables because your appetite is curbed, so you're not eating a lot. Also, you're dehydrated. You're not drinking enough fluids. So we help people that are on GLP-1 receptor drugs, even as eye doctors. We counsel them on what to eat, making sure you're drinking the right fluids. You know, taking a good supplement, like something like Fortify Complete, taking something like the creatine, adding some protein. If you're not going to eat more protein, then taking a whey protein or a vegan protein. You know, all of these things are important. You have to eat to be healthy. And the problem on GLP-1s, a lot of people aren't eating enough, and therefore their health is becoming compromised. And then, you know, they die early. They might die skinny, but they die early. I'm going to let Dr. Somerton chime in because she's somewhat of an expert in this whole arena.
5: Right. We have to remember the GLPs coming out. They're just a tool to help you eat healthier and less. And so we can't forget about the main concentration. You do need to choose the right foods. Make sure you are prioritizing the protein, because anytime, not just with on the GLPs, anytime you cut calories, you're more than likely cutting down protein and you're going to lose muscle. Also, hydration. So you got to make sure you may not have the appetite and may not be drinking enough. So we want to make sure you're staying hydrated too. So it's not really a free pass. It's just a tool to enhance you to that healthier lifestyle, which you do need to incorporate, because eventually, if you end up coming off the drugs, you need to have those good habits already built in so that the weight doesn't come back. Because a lot of these, when people go off of them, they do gain the weight back. But we need those habits installed while it repairs your metabolism and gets you into that right mindset of how to live your life.
4: And we're gonna expand on creatine more in just a few minutes. You know, the whole topic today was gonna be nutrition recovery, sleep, and brain health, and the science-based strategies for basically healthy aging. And creatine is one of the things we're gonna talk about in a lot more detail in the show, how it's not only for bodybuilders and

0: athletes, you know, it's for everyone out there wanting to be healthier, wanting to be stronger, wanting to think quicker because it's for the brain, and we're going to expand on that a little bit more. Now let's talk about the second piece of your question. You know, some of the biggest animals out there look pretty muscular and pretty strong, yet they don't eat a lot of animal protein. A lot of them are vegans. Well, but they eat a lot of roughage, a lot of stuff. Now, remember, animals can break down the cell wall of cellulose where humans cannot, you know, and then they get more of the absorption, the bioavailability of the nutrients that humans do not get. So the question is, are they getting a complete protein? I mean, they're not mixing beans and rice. I don't think elephants are doing that. But they're obviously getting enough protein for muscle and for sustaining. So their body is definitely different than humans, who we're basically carnivores, okay? But a lot of us are vegans. Now, whales, I think they do eat a lot of krill and little fish. So I think whales do consume animal protein. I'm certainly not an expert in this arena at all, but Dr. Summerton has some expertise in this whole area. I think. I'm hoping, because you live on the beach a lot of times.
1: Well, I think it's more kind of looking at common sense that what do they do all day? They eat all day long. They're grazing, and we don't do that as humans, or we should not be doing that as humans. So we need to impact in those three meals a day more of that concentrated nutrients, whereas they're just grazing all the time they're awake. And also, the larger the animal, the slower the metabolism, which also does affect growth and repair and reproduction. So I think it's just the combination of everything. And like you said, the absorption, they're different than we are.
0: They are getting a lot of calories. And you can tell, because at the end of the day, you can see what they do on the road.
1: An elephant leaves its trail.
0: Boy, do they ever. Steve, that was a great question, my friend.
2: Yeah, and one more thing. You said you were going to talk about brain health. Oh, by the way, you very efficiently neutralized my challenge to the protein issue. you know how people carry preventive things with them? For instance, people with food allergies carry an EpiPen, and people who have diabetes carry sugar, you know, glucose tablets. Would it be good for a person, and this works in animals, to have an antioxidant mix in a small bottle, you know, a little bitty bottle, that they would carry with them, so that if they did have a stroke, they could douse this, and it would give them protection until they got to the hospital? They know for a fact that by animals that are given an antioxidant mix before they ligate an artery, we have a lot less damage than the animals that don't. So why can't we, wouldn't it be, you wouldn't even have to have a prescription for this. You could just, a company, your company or another company, could say, invent a formula so that if a stroke was coming on, you could douse this and it would protect your body. You know, they already say that it's good to take an aspirin. Well, I don't know. I wouldn't think that would be good for hemorrhagic stroke. It'd be good for clot strokes. But you could literally invent something that would increase your ability to survive until you got medical care.
0: You know, that's not a bad idea. I think you're going down the right path. I think certainly what we try to do on this show, Steve, is to help people become more proactive in their future health. You know, protecting, you know, eating the right foods that may have neuroprotective properties. The whole idea, the whole goal here is to reduce the chance of you having that stroke or that heart attack. That's why we talk about weight management. That's why we talk about antioxidants. Why we talk about exercise. Get down to your correct body weight. Do a lot of exercise to improve circulation. Some simple things like taking a good re-estrified triglyceride form omega-3 can keep you above ground a lot longer. Simple exercises, you know, walking, a little weight-bearing exercise, eating more fruits and vegetables. Obviously, taking antioxidants, especially if you're nutrient compromised. The lion's share of our patients out there are not eating, you know, 10, 12, 13 servings of organically grown fruits and vegetables. So those are the ones that really benefit even more from antioxidants. Because if you don't have enough antioxidants, your body basically rusts. Oxidation, it rusts, and you age more rapidly. So the question is, should we have something that you can use if you're having a stroke or a heart attack? I don't know, that might be in the future, but right now we want to be as proactive as we can so you don't have that stroke or heart attack. Got it, big guy?
2: Okay.
0: All right.
2: Okay, and how's your brother? How's your brother?
0: Thanks for asking. He had a successful ablation 2 weeks ago of his heart. His heart's beating normally. He doesn't have much good to say usually. He used to be a world-class athlete. He's only 67. He's always, downing, everything's bad. But the other day he said something good, so there's hope.
2: Okay.
0: He said, I actually think I'm sleeping better. So maybe his chronic fatigue will go away. It's a glimpse of hope. So I appreciate your question, Steve. Thank you.
2: God bless you and your family.
0: All right. We're getting ready to take
2: you
0: the next
2: too, Dr.
0: call.
2: You too, Dr. Summerman.
0: All right. We're getting ready to take the next call. You're listening to Ask the Doctors, Dr. Susan Summerton, her lovely husband, Chris, and myself, Dr. Michael P. Lang, are here to answer those questions. 877-969-8600. 877-969-8600. We're also going to announce where the new Lang Eye Institute in Ocala is going to be in just a few minutes. But we're going to Bill in Bellevue. He's been waiting patiently. Bill, good morning.
3: Hello. In fact, you just mentioned why I called. I was wondering when and where the new eye center is going to open in Ocala, because the place I go to no longer takes my insurance, and the place in the Villages does take my insurance, and it only pays for a basic eye exam. So I was wondering how much extra would the OptiMap cost?
0: I think the OptiMap is, I don't know, $32?
1: $39.
0: $39, I think it is, yeah.
3: That's good.
0: And that's a very good investment, because the OptiMap is a peripheral retinal viewing system that also looks at the dead center of the macula and the optic nerve. We can zoom in. We look at the tiny little capillaries under your retina. We look for the first signs of metabolic waste products in your retina called lipofuscin that can be a telltale sign of not only macular degeneration, but dementia later in life. So I like it better than many blood tests, because it actually shows us what's going on in the vasculature network in your eye. And for $39, most people can handle that.
3: I was going to say, don't get any ideas, but I figure they're going to be over 100. And when is a new place going to open? I have to go on the road shortly.
0: All right, so the new place, we just closed the deal yesterday on the old Coca-Cola bottling plant, and it was built in 1939. And it's a gorgeous building. It's a big building, and it's on the corner of 27th Avenue and Magnolia. So right near during the downtown area, the historic district on the outskirts of it. So from Bellevue, it'll take you 15 minutes to get there. We're going to go in and gut it. We got to put a new elevator system. We got a lot of work to do. But I want to open officially by no longer later than January 2027. But we'll probably open before that.
3: Nice. Will make my doctor happy, because she complained, you haven't had an eye exam in so long.
2: It's by the old Amtrak station. Nice.
0: Right. Yep. And then you can ride your bike up to, there's a bike trail right behind us. So we've got showers in there. I might at lunch break, I might go on a 10-mile bike ride, and then I can take a shower and see patients.
3: Well, no, I've got neuropathy. My bicycle days are over. I'd have to go for a tricycle.
0: Well, there you go.
3: Yeah.
0: Yep.
3: Thank you. Have a wonderful day to everybody there. Appreciate it. Bye.
0: All right, Bill. Take care. All right, you're listening to Ask the Doctors. Dr. Susan Summerton, myself, Dr. Lang. Give us a question. Give us a call with a question at 877-969-8600. So I started Lang Eye Care and Associates March 15th of 1993 in Ocala, Florida. That's where it all began. I was blessed. I really was. The good Lord gave me enough energy and enough know-how to open 14 locations in the state of Florida. And then I was blessed again. Basically, a company owned by private equity made me an offer I couldn't refuse. And I sold all the offices except the Lang Eye Institute, which we kept in the Villages, Florida, which all of you know about. And that's where we hail from. But I had a covenant not to compete for many, many years. And I've always loved Ocala. I love the gang in Ocala. I love the town. and we're coming back. My non-compete is over, and we bought the coolest building in town, and we're going to be state-of-the-art eye care center with a twist, a wellness twist. So it'll be interesting. We're also going to be open on Saturdays at that location. Remember, it's the old Coca-Cola bottling plant. It's very nostalgic, a historic landmark, and we are keeping a lot of the cool Coca-Cola emblems and stuff in place. All right. I do also want to mention that a lot of you are chiming in on my Instagram. It's kind of funny. Some of you are saying, time for a haircut, Doc. And some of you are saying you really like it. So we were talking about that on the way in. And, you know, I'm letting it grow a little longer. All right. So I was thinking about this earlier, and I had to talk with Chris and Susan before I mentioned it on the air. But Samson in the Bible had long hair. He did. All right. And he was, what was he?
1: Nazarite.
0: A Nazarite. Yeah. So I'm not a Nazarite, I don't think. But long hair, he had a lot of strength, right? And if you cut it, your strength. So we're all about, you know, eating right, working out, taking the right supplements. So I'm growing my hair longer. Maybe I get a little more strength. Eh, maybe not. So it's time for a change.
1: Well, here in Clearwater, Hulk Hogan had long blonde hair, and he had a lot of strength, too.
0: He did, rest his soul. Yeah, so hopefully that's not an omen for me. Maybe I should cut it. All right, let me give you the phone number for the Lang Eye Institute. It is 352-753-4014. I'm going to give it to you a little slower. Get a pen, a piece of paper. Lang Eye Institute, if you'd like to see any of us. And then we're going to set up a schedule so you can start setting up an appointment for January at the new Lang Eye Institute in Ocala very soon. Phone number is 352-753-4014. That's 352-753-4014. Also, I'm like the newsman here. I'm making an announcement for all of you that want to burn your trees. The burn ban has been lifted in Marion County. Hallelujah. We're actually doing some burn piles now out at Lake Weir. So you can burn. I think you still have to call and get permission, maybe a permit. But the burn ban has finally been lifted. We've had a lot of rain. That's a good thing. All right. So, Dr. Summit, when we talk a little bit about creatine, probably not enough. We talk a lot about omega-3. Omega-3 is probably one of the most studied supplements on the market, but creatine is one of the most studied supplements as well. A lot of people go back to years and years ago thinking about creatine as just you're in the gym, you're working out, you're a football player, you're a bodybuilder, you take creatine. And then people used to say it causes dehydration and all this, lots of side effects. But it is the most studied sports nutrition supplement. Thousands of studies, and there really isn't any negative studies out there. It's all beneficial for just about any age. So it's just not for building muscle, is it?
1: Right. And we used to think that. I used to think that, too. It was just for bodybuilders. They've been taking it forever, as far as I know. But now it's just your brain health as well. Like every cell in your body runs on ATP. That's kind of our cellular energy currency. And that's what our brain cells and our muscle cells use for that energy. So your brain is very demanding of energy. If you're stressed, lack of sleep, just increased mental work, aging, and creatine is going to help replenish that ATP to give your cells that more energy. So you've got more endurance, you've got more processing speed, you've got more faster reaction times, you've got better cognitive performance, and you perform better in the gym all around.
0: And you know, I've been taking it, especially because I'm the biggest sleep deprived person you're ever going to meet. And I think there's some science out there that creatine helps us that are sleep deprived.
1: Right. It helps recharge those batteries. I know there was a study specifically on jet lag, and that is definitely sleep deprivation. And normal dosing is about 5 milligrams. The study for jet lag upped that dose to 20 milligrams for several days to bring you back and help that mentally recover and fatigue from jet lag. So if you've had, unfortunately, hopefully not very often, that lack of sleep, then doing that little bit of extra creatine can help your brain perform better the following day.
0: And so what we've done, we've taken creatine, but not just regular creatine. Everybody that's taking creatine, most people, if you're taking creatine monohydrate, it says made in America, mm-hmm. and you think, oh, this is American creatine. not. It's Chinese creatine, okay? It says made in America, but the country of origin is China. If it doesn't say Creapure creatine on it, it doesn't have that little insignia Creapure, then it's made in China. If it says made in America and it's creatine and it doesn't say Creapure, it's still made in China. So the problem is the German Creapure creatine is what most of the big studies, double-blind placebo-controlled studies, most of them were done with German Creapure creatine. It is the purest creatine on the market. Now, you might see something, some Chinese creatine, 98% pure, 99% pure. Well, that means 2% of impurities are in it. So you don't want that. It builds up with time. And the definite studies that have shown that other types of creatine have some impurities in them. You don't want to be putting impurities in your body, trust me. But what we've done, we've taken Creapure creatine and we've taken MyHMB, that's the best HMB on the market, and vitamin D in a ratio that has been shown in clinical studies to work synergistically together. When you combine MyHMB, Creapure creatine, and vitamin D3 in a specific ratio, it helps build muscle strength, helps your cognitive ability, helps endurance, helps with recovery. And so HMB is a metabolite of leucine. Leucine is one of the branch chain amino acids responsible for muscle growth. And also, this combination blocks a protein in our body called myostatin. And that's getting a little complicated, so we're not going to dwell on that. But myostatin is a negativity for your body because it blocks muscle growth. So simply by taking this supplement, fortified creatine, HMB, vitamin D, it may help with building more muscle at any age and building more strength at any age. Now, think about this. Steve brought up the whole GLP-1 receptor drug controversy. We need more doctors to recommend supplements like this or something similar to this, along with eating more protein. But let's face it, a lot of you aren't eating protein because protein does have calories and you're trying to lose weight. But this has essentially no calories. You could add this to our grass-fed whey protein isolate, which has zero carbs and zero fat and only 80 or 70 calories. And then you got lots of protein and you have the creatine, the HMB, and the vitamin D. Something to think about, all of you that are on weight loss diets, losing muscle, all of you on GLP-1 receptor agonists. So, you know, when you're fat and fluffy, you walk down the beach, you're a little bit self-conscious because you're fat and fluffy, right? But you don't look that old. You don't have that many wrinkles. Now, if you lose weight very rapidly, all right, and you're not taking things like the collagen, you're not taking the creatine, not taking whey protein, you're losing so much muscle that you have a lot of flabby skin as well. 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It does work. But our take-home message, people that are taking GLP-1 receptor drugs, people that are on crash weight diets, they need to consume more protein and some things that enhance their muscles, don't they?
1: Right. And we looked into finding if there was any interactions between creatine and the GLPs. And so far, we can't find any. So it is considered safe to take while you're on the medicine. So again, you want to add the tools to get to your goals. And the creatine is something you can add to your diet if you're on these medications to help preserve your muscle. But it's not going to do it alone. you still have to lift some weights, create that resistance, whether it's your own body weight or free weights or something you do in the gym, just to stimulate that muscle growth. And what you mentioned about the face, there is such a thing people call the Ozempic face because they've lost that muscle all in their face too. So we want to make sure you're losing weight in a healthy way.
0: That's absolutely right. And Dr. Summerton mentions exercise is crucial. You want to stimulate those muscle fibers to grow while you're losing weight. There's no excuse. You can do some resistant training. You can buy some bands at the store for $20. You can buy dumbbells, light dumbbells. I mean, just 5-pound dumbbells and do more reps, all right? You stimulate muscle growth while you're losing weight, and therefore you have less wrinkles. And you know who does a really good job of this? If he's listening, is Tony. Tony's going to be a co-host again in the near future, hopefully. And by the way, it's Tony's birthday yesterday, so we want to wish him a belated birthday. Right?
1: Happy birthday, Tony.
0: But Tony has, lost, went from 520, 530 pounds to 268 pounds, and he's building muscle. Yes. And he's doing a good job. And you can see pictures of Tony on our website at fortify.com. Go down to the bottom of the first page. You can see the before and after pictures. But it does take a lot of dedication, and it takes a lot of sacrifice if you're going to lose that weight. When all your friends, your wife and your buddies want to go have beer and shoot pool and have pizza, you know, no, you're going to be sitting at home and having a piece of lettuce and pumping iron and drinking some whey protein, or better yet, having the Fortify Fit Transformation System. So exercise is very important, not only weightlifting, but some cardiovascular exercise. And literally, you have no excuses these days because there's something called e-bikes, okay? So you have e-bike trikes. You can be 800 pounds and get on an e-bike trike and you can pedal. Now, some of you, obviously, that, you know, have other health issues may not be able to, but the lion's share of people out there can get on an e-bike, whether it's a trike or it's a regular bike, and do some exercise. And you're thinking, e-bike is cheating. Let me tell you, I went mountain biking with Lucas, if he's listening, quite a bit younger than me. He did really well. We went out to Santos Trails, and we were both on e-mountain bikes. I mean, we tore that place up. I am sore today. We mountain biked for 2 hours in the heat. We got a crazy amount of cardiovascular exercise, but we literally hit every muscle in our body, our shoulders, our triceps, our legs. It was a good day of working out. We burned a lot of calories. So that's kind of extreme. People don't have to do that much. I mean, I think we've seen the studies that they can do relatively low amount of steps and benefit, right?
1: Right. Even 20 minutes. They say walking for 20 minutes after you eat, that's very beneficial. Or even throughout the day, just randomly doing just 10 squats, that actually gets that glucose going through your muscles and burns more of it. So it's just a matter of keeping in motion and adding some impact to those muscles. And I, like you, I was kind of the e-bike thinking it was kind of cheating, but then my husband and I rented them and I just loved it. And I think it's also, it makes the bike riding more pleasurable. You can adjust it to how you want that resistance, and you can go further, and you can really enjoy the outdoors and wherever you're going on it.
0: And I got my heart rate up to 160 beats a minute mountain biking on an e-bike, okay? So,
1: some splat points.
0: Yes. And I got to tell you, my wife also, we got an e-bike for her, and she enjoys it, and it helped her get in better shape as well. But now she can't ride her e-bike right now because Roger P. Shulman broke it.
1: Oh, no. Roger.
0: If Roger's listening, yeah, so Roger went with us. We biked the bay, and we biked across. We biked about 40 miles, I guess. Roger does a good job of it, but I think he ran over some nails or something, because now she has a flat tire. And I'm going to have to take you to the bike shop, because this e-bike has not a chain. It's more complicated changing the tire on this e-bike than a regular bike. But people, you can get e-bikes. I think Tony even has an e-bike now. Get some cardiovascular exercise and get some resistance training. All right, we're opening up the phones. 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It's the Lang Wellness and Longevity Plan, and it kind of goes through what we recommend, both of us recommend. 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I think we're getting ready to take a break, actually. 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
1: Welcome back. Discussing in our little break about a question that does come up. A lot of people drink coffee and their collagen together, they rejuvenate, but people wonder about taking the creatine with their coffee and whether it cancels each other out. And there was an older study that says around about 350 milligrams or not, that it might slightly blunt the performance of creatine, but in reality, it's really not going to have that much effect. So it is okay to put creatine in your coffee. Now, I'd be a little bit more concerned about how much caffeine you're putting in your body, especially above that kind of 400 milligram range, and then it having effect on your hydration too. So I think the important part is just not to overdo the caffeine, and you can mix it with your coffee.
0: That's exactly right. You were involved in the years ago, the Fit Pro studies, when we were developing Fortify Fit Pro, which, by the way, everybody, Fortify Fit Pro, remember, there was a massive whey protein shortage and also a monk fruit shortage. We finally got through that. Our Fortify Fit Pro now in pina colada and in strawberry watermelon is now finished. It is at the lab in Atlanta. It was quarantined because you have to quarantine it for 7 days to make sure no bacteria grows. That's just the way it is for any type of supplement powder. So I'm pretty sure it passed the quarantine. That means it's going to be shipped out. We're thinking Monday, if it didn't already ship out on Friday. That means all of you that are on the backlog list, we have Fortify Fit Pro very soon. So we'll open up the website so you can order again very soon. Remember, Fortify Fit Pro is your pre and post workout. It was very big, and then we ran into that deficiency of whey protein. So it's finally manufactured. We manufactured enough of it to tide us over for a while. And remember, there is no caffeine in this. You know, when we hit a certain age, a lot of you listening out there are over 60 now, and you have atrial fibrillation, all right? That's what my brother just went through. And when you have AFib, you don't feel well. It's as simple as that. Your body, your heart beats irregularly, and you can have a stroke. You can die from AFib. Well, a lot of you that are taking these pre-workout, and I'm not going to mention any name, but they're filled with caffeine and beta-alanine and taurine and a lot of stuff that really can give you the jitters and maybe make your heart beat a little more irregular, especially if you're dehydrated on top of that. So we didn't want any of that in Fortify Fit Pro. You know, us being doctors, we wanted to develop something that has no harm. I want an 86-year-old athlete to be able to take it and not cause them to have an irregular heartbeat or tachycardia. So we use something called Elevate ATP. It used to be PKTB. We changed it from Futureceuticals, thanks to Taylor, who hooked us up with that, who now is the managing director for Fortify Vitamins. And we have Creapure creatine in it. We have MyHMB. We have vitamin D. We also have betaine anhydrose and L-citrulline and some other things to make this work synergistically together. 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So now we have something that you can take back in stock, hopefully this next week, Fortify Fit Pro. 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All right, here's a question. What type of cooking pans do you guys recommend? Well, I'll chime in, and then you chime in. I mean, I like cast iron, believe it or not. Cast iron pans, I like that. I would stay away from those pans that are coated, Teflon-coated pans that have little pieces that chunk off on it. Those can be potentially very bad. I like stainless steel, and I like cast iron. What do you think, Dr. Summerton?
1: Yeah, the ones I have are the ceramic-coated ones, good. So they don't release toxins. But I believe it, isn't it the Teflon? If you have a parrot, you can't cook the Teflon because it will kill the parrot
0: birds,
1: in the room.
0: Birds die.
1: Right? When you're cooking on it. That's not a good sign.
0: It's not a good sign. But cast iron lasts forever. You know, I can take it if I'm going backpacking on the Appalachian Trail and I can start a fire. If I'm mountain biking, I can take that cast iron pan with me. I've never done that. But it sounds good. So cast iron is my favorite. Teflon is definitely not my favorite. Stainless steel, but, you know, things stick to stainless steel. So ceramic is probably the easiest to cook with. And I think all the studies say it's fairly safe. But even with a ceramic pan, if you notice that things are starting to chip off of it, I would toss it in the trash. You know, you have to use a plastic spatula or a wood spatula. There you go. So you're going to get any plastics. Mm-hmm. A wood spatula with that. But you can use a stainless steel with the cast iron. All right. So hopefully that answers that question. All right. Phone lines are open. 877-969-8600. That's 877-969-8600. Before we talk about omega-3, I want to mention there's some things that a lot of people are out there doing. A lot of people are in ketosis all the time, and they think it's good for them. You know, all they're eating, they're either on a carnivore diet or they're eating just protein and maybe a little tiny piece of a vegetable. And there's some studies out there that have shown that long-term ketogenic diet leads to cellular aging, all right, and vital organs. And that includes the eyes. So it increases inflammation in the organs. So we're finding out more and more that carbs are actually good for us, aren't they?
1: Right. And there, a lot of it depends on the person, but especially there's some evidence even with women, it can actually be even worse because of the stress it puts, the risk of losing the muscle, and it puts some stress on the thyroid to not get a little bit of carbohydrate in your diet.
0: And then also, this brings up long-term fasting. A lot of you are out there long-term fasting. And it actually can also cause muscle loss. And these people that are on the ketogenic diet are also long-term fasters or on the carnivore diet. But another thing with long-term fasting, you lose your hair. And you can't have long, luscious hair like I am growing. So you don't want to be skinny, weak, and bald. Now, do you? I don't know. Bald is in now. It really is. But you don't want to lose hair unnecessarily because you're nutrient compromised. So carbs are good. Now, let me tell you, the best time to eat carbs, and there are definite studies out there showing if you don't eat carbs after working out, and there's a window from like 1 minute to 45 minutes to an hour, you got to consume carbs right after working out. It makes you recover much faster. Isn't that correct?
1: It is, and you don't want to starve your body. When you're fasting, your body detects it as stress. And so we can handle it short term, but what you're saying with hair loss, if you're fasting all the time, your body's going to prioritize what it needs to survive. So the extras such as nice skin, nice hair, they get put on the back burner because your body has to utilize the essentials. So fasting short periods, there's lots of studies on benefits, but the long term, you are going to affect those essentials of the nice skin, the nice hair, nice nails, all those that we like to keep too.
0: So right after you work out, have some carbs. You will recover faster and you will thank me. It's not going to go to your belly fat. It's going right to your muscle to replenish muscle glycogen. So you could have some white rice, basmati organic white rice or sushi grade white rice or some quinoa. You could have blueberries. You could have banana, not with blueberries though. You could have some potatoes, all right? Sweet potato. But right after you work out, that could be your meal within an hour of working out. All right. That's when you can have your carbs. Now, if you want to have no carbs the other two meals, that's fine. Just have it right after working out. Your muscles will thank you. Your muscles will go faster. You will recover a lot faster. Also, one more thing about cold plunges. We've talked about this. A lot of people are doing cold plunges. It's very vogue. Some of you, it can actually cause you to have a heart attack. All right. But cold plunges, new studies actually say it hinders muscle growth and strength adaptation. So there you go. Your long-term ketogenic, long-term fasting, and you're doing cold plunges. And you wonder why your muscles aren't growing. You're getting skinnier, weaker, and losing more hair.
1: Cold plunge is also another stress signal. And so it's, again, depending upon the person, how healthy they are to how much they can handle it. And again, that's another thing women have to look out for. Women can't handle the water as cold as men. So it's something you have to listen to the body and take into account the rest of your life and how healthy you're feeling.
0: All right, you're listening to Ask the Doctors. We're not going to have time for another call, I don't think, right now. 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The phone number for Fortify Vitamins is 866-503-9746. That's 866-503-9746. We really don't have time to talk about omega-3. We'll do that next week. Remember, omega-3 is the building block for the brain and neurotransmitter system, and there's a lot of good studies showing that omega-3 can actually help with emotional wellness, not only circulation and inflammation, but your omega-3, you want it to be an RTG form, or basically Fortify Super Omega or Fortify Super Omega 3 Max. So we got 48 seconds. I'm not giving you only 8 seconds to tell everybody goodbye this time.
1: Well, we thank everyone for listening, and we really want this healthy aging to maintain your strength, your cognition, your thinking, your energy, your quality of life as long as possible. So we encourage you to go out there and enjoy your day and get some exercise, some fresh air, and some sunshine.
0: Right. Hopefully it's a pretty day today. But on the way in, it was a little bit cloudy.
1: It was a little cloudy.
0: Of course, you have days at the beach, and it's going to be cloudy. It's probably going to be a hurricane today. All right. So I want to thank everybody for tuning in and listening to Ask the Doctor. Remember, if you're not happy with the eye care you're getting, get a second opinion. I'm Dr. Michael Lang with my co-host, Dr.
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11: Welcome to Johnny Erickson Tada Sharing Hope. Johnny's mother used to say, getting old ain't for sissies. And here's Johnny to share a few more details about her dear mother and a 17th century prayer.
12: Don't think Lindy Erickson was a tiny old shriveled up grandmother when she said that. No, rather, my mother played tennis until the ripe age of 84. Her biggest challenge at that age was not being able to slice the ball across the net like she used to. Another one of her sayings when she reached her mid-80s was, Johnny, when you get to be my age, I'm just sorry I will not be around to say, I told you so. We used to laugh when she'd say that, but my mother was right. Her old age caught up with her when she finally tripped on the tennis court going for a backhand shot. After that, she had to content herself sitting on the sidelines and keeping score. I always thought it would be a cinch to grow old gracefully, but I found out differently. Oh my goodness, living life with quadriplegia is hard for anyone at any age, but when your bones start to get thinner and your muscles weaker, it is a double handicap. And you don't even have to be a quadriplegic in a wheelchair to identify, right? Your days are filled with challenges, but when you get older, those challenges feel a whole lot heavier, don't they? It's why, when I stumbled across the following prayer in an old book written by an anonymous saint from the 17th century, I decided to make it my mantra. Let me read it, and you'll see what I mean. Lord, thou knowest better than I know myself that I am growing older and will someday be old. Keep me from the fatal habit of thinking I must say something on every subject and on every occasion. Release me from craving to straighten out everybody's affairs. Make me thoughtful, but not moody. Helpful, but not bossy with my vast store of wisdom. It seems a pity not to use it all. But thou knowest, Lord, that I do want a few friends at the end. Keep my mind free from the recital of endless details. Give me wings to get to the point swiftly. Seal my lips on my aches and pains. They are increasing, and love of rehearsing them is becoming sweeter as the years go by. I dare not ask for grace enough to enjoy the tales of others' pains, but help me to endure them with patience. I dare not ask for improved memory, but for a growing humility and a lessening cocksureness when my memory seems to clash with the memories of others. Teach me the glorious lesson that occasionally I may be mistaken. And the prayer continues, keep me reasonably sweet. I do not want to be a sour old person. Some of them are so hard to live with, and each one a crowning work of the devil. Give me the ability to see good things in unexpected places and talents in unexpected people. And give me, O Lord, the grace to tell them so. Amen.
11: Amen. Oh, friend, isn't that a great prayer? And if you'd like a copy, and I bet you do, go to johnnyradio.org today, where you can download it, print it out, and Tape it up somewhere as a daily reminder of how to grow old gracefully. And if you need more counsel, well, why not memorize Ecclesiastes chapter 7, verses 10 to 12? There it says, "Do not say, 'Why were the old days better than these?' For it is not wise to ask such questions. Wisdom, like an inheritance, is a good thing, and it benefits those who see the sun. Wisdom is a shelter."
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18: 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All right, folks, so according to my next guest, if you think that cold and flu season is behind us, you better think again. The truth is that viruses, colds, and the flu can strike almost any time of the year, which is exactly why you should be doing everything you can to protect yourself no matter what time of year it is. So what's the best way to protect yourself from these nasty viruses, the colds, and the flu? Well, here today to share his health secret for shielding against viruses, colds, and the flu is Dr. Michael Pincus. Dr. Pincus, it's great to see you again.
19: Chris, it's great to be here.
18: You know, most of you probably know that Dr. Pincus is a nationally recognized authority on both natural and alternative health. He's also a very successful chiropractor. He's been sought out by top Hollywood celebrities, professional athletes, Olympic athletes, and he continues to be very involved in some of this nation's top health concerns. So, Dr. Pincus, what is this health secret that you've been talking about?
19: Well, what the secret is actually getting the right amount and the right form of vitamin C.
18: Vitamin C. All right. Well, vitamin C is not really new, though.
19: No, vitamin C is not new, but it's still a very vital and essential nutrient for optimal health. And unfortunately, Chris, vitamin C has taken a back seat to other nutritional trends. The bottom line is without enough vitamin C and the right type of vitamin C, you have low energy, pain, your immune system's compromised, you're more prone to cancer, heart attacks, cataracts, allergies, diabetes, the list goes on and on. And according to several studies, your life could be shortened by 6 years.
18: But don't most of us get enough vitamin C? I mean, I drink a glass of orange juice every morning. Isn't that enough?
19: No, it's not enough. A typical glass of orange juice contains about 65 milligrams of vitamin C.
18: Okay.
19: And you're not even in the ballpark with vitamin C unless you're getting around 3,000 to 4,000 milligrams a day.
18: Wow, 3,000 to 4,000?
19: Yeah, and that would be like drinking 50 glasses of orange juice. So because of a lack of vitamin C, we're getting enough of it just to keep you a little bit sick.
18: A little bit sick? Well, what do you mean by that?
19: Well, the number one complaint of anyone going to a doctor's office is, "Doctor, you know, I just don't have any energy. I don't feel like myself. I'm hurting."
18: Yeah.
19: And then the doctors get the wheels spinning in their head and they go, "Oh, we got to do these tests, send you through the scanner." And the problem is they don't find anything.
18: Mm-hmm.
19: You see, most doctors don't look at nutrient levels, and vitamin C is critical for life. And what's interesting, the human body is one of only a few mammals who do not make our own vitamin C.
18: All right.
19: The other ones are guinea pigs, primates, and the fruit bat. When you look at the rest of the animals out there, you don't see cats and dogs and elephants and giraffes with high blood pressure. You don't see the cancers, the arthritis, the tiredness all the time.
18: Right.
19: All those animals make their own vitamin C.
18: Huh.
19: And they'll make up to 5,000 milligrams of vitamin C per day. Some animals, like a goat,
18: yeah,
19: they'll produce upwards of 100,000 milligrams of vitamin C a day.
18: Wow.
19: Yeah, so it's like a double whammy. First of all, we're not getting enough vitamin C in our diets,
18: mm-hmm.
19: and we don't make our own. And because of the two, people are walking around sick and tired, sicker. Can't quite put my finger on it.
20: Yeah, right. But, you know, I think most people, and myself included, think of vitamin C in terms of cold and flu. So we're talking about this connection then between vitamin C and the maladies that we're suffering from? Is that what it is?
19: It's actually the common denominator, the lack of vitamin C and the right amounts and the right kind. And that's why I created my Super C22 formula. And it's a powder, Chris, and you mix it into water. You drink it down. If you have at least 1 to 2 servings per day, you're going to get the right amounts of vitamin C and the right forms of it. And I'll tell you what, it has 22 of the most powerful forms of vitamin C on the planet.
20: Now, I didn't realize there were different forms of vitamin C.
19: Well, that's right. Nutrition comes from many different sources. What I've done is I've taken the most powerful forms of vitamin C,
20: because mm-hmm.
19: your body needs different forms of it, and I've put it all into one vitamin formula.
20: Now, and you said there was how much vitamin C in your Super C22 formula?
19: There's 1,500 milligrams per serving.
20: So by taking Super C22, then, what are some of the things that you'll experience?
19: Well, the first thing you're going to experience is energy. Vitamin C produces energy in the body. There are studies showing that vitamin C helps a person in pain, cardiovascular issues, allergies, unexplained weight gain, diabetics need vitamin C. The list goes on and on. I have a number of patients and clients that are using it, and I brought some emails. Is it okay if I read an email to you?
20: Sure.
19: All right.
20: Sure.
19: This is one of my clients from Tallahassee. His name's Ron.
20: Okay.
19: Now listen to this. After 3 days of being on Super C, his blood pressure dropped. He said the top number dropped 8 points and the bottom number dropped 7 points, and that's after 3 days. He said, now another thing that happened is I became more alert and I now have a clear head.
20: All from vitamin C.
19: Yes. One study in particular showed that if you get on a good supplement like my Super C and you stay on it, the average life expectancy went up 6 years.
20: Wow, that's really amazing. 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This goes way, way beyond just the cold and the flu. 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You're going to learn how to slow down the aging process and have better skin, joints, and vision. It's all in this very informative book.
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20: 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All right, if you just tuned in, we have Dr. Michael Pincus back in the studio with us today. He's a leading authority on both natural and alternative health. We've been talking about how critical vitamin C is in terms of overall health. You know, Dr. Pincus, I got to ask the question. I mean, you know, you've kind of talked a little bit about some of the things that we can be experiencing without having enough vitamin C. But, you know, the reality is that I'm sure I'm not getting enough vitamin C. Based on what you've said, I'm not arguing that point. But the reality is I'm still standing. I still wake up every morning. What's the big deal here? I mean, hasn't the government figured out that there is some level of vitamin C that you need to have in order to be healthy?
19: When you talk about the government and nutrition and health recommendations, boy, they get like a D minus because their RDA for vitamin C is 60 milligrams.
20: 60 milligrams 60. A day.
19: It's entirely inadequate. The RDA for vitamin C was determined so you don't die from scurvy. But 60 milligrams of vitamin C is like partially water in your grass. So it's not quite brown. You see what I mean? And that's the problem with our bodies is that we're not getting the vitamin C we need. And you need vitamin C, the right amounts and the right form in order to get yourself into a high level health.
20: But why is that so critical, though? Why is getting enough vitamin C so critical?
19: Well, I'll just recap. Number one, your body doesn't make it. Two is that if you're not getting the right amount of it, which is at least

0: Life is a song. And what if your faith could help you hit the high notes? 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
3: Oh, I see. Okay. Well, speaking of which, can we make some?
4: Yeah, why don't you make it right here? Yes.
3: Okay. All right. Now, why a powder instead of, let's say, a pill or a capsule or something like that?
4: Well, vitamin C, it's necessary to get it in your system, not just in your blood, but down to the tissues. So when you put it in a powder and you put water in it, it activates it. It absorbs quickly. This is the best way to get it in your body.
3: It's fizzing. Is it supposed to fizz?
4: Yeah. The fizzing is showing that it's activating the minerals and all the vitamins. They're actually mixing in the water.
3: Okay. Just keep mixing
4: it
3: up.
4: Yeah, stir it up for a second.
3: All right. All right, let me try this. Ooh, that's really good.
4: It is good, isn't it?
3: Yeah. Yeah, it's like a citrusy, light citrusy taste.
4: It's actual extract of fruits that I put in there to flavor
3: it. That's really good. You did a good job, Dr. Finkus.
4: Well, thank you. Thank you. Yeah. People really enjoy the taste of it. What I recommend, Chris, is you can actually mix up a bunch of it. Put it in a thermos or a pitcher. You can keep it in the refrigerator. You can drink it throughout the day.
3: Now, I think most people, myself included, have always thought about vitamin C, with respect to cold and flu and building up your immunity. But, you know, you're talking about things that go way, way beyond that. So what about cardiovascular health? How does vitamin C help with that?
4: Well, vitamin C is needed to keep the inside of the blood vessels strong. And if you look at most of the problems people are having, collapsed arteries, strokes, cholesterol plaques in their body.
3: Yeah.
4: Vitamin C makes what's called collagen tissue in the body. Without it, you don't make this repair tissue. So you get this deterioration occurring when you don't have enough.
3: Okay.
4: So it's very, very important for cardiovascular health.
3: Now, when you take your Super C22 formula, is it something you can feel working? I mean, what can it do?
4: Oh, yeah, you feel it working. The first sign of health is more energy, and you start feeling the energy.
3: Okay.
4: And along with that comes mental clarity.
3: Mm-hmm.
4: Another thing that happens, you have less pain. Your cholesterol is going to go down. The HDL cholesterol, the good one, is going to go up. Blood pressure starts to go down. So the list goes on and on. And I have one client here. I just want to read this. She's a registered nurse. She says, "Dear Dr. Pincus," she said, "I started with your Super C. Now I do it every day." But this nurse, Diane, she said that her LDL cholesterol, she could never get it below 100. And after being on Super C, she dropped it to 94. And that's the only thing she did differently. The bad cholesterol went under 100.
3: I want to let you listeners know that if you want to get a free book about vitamin C and try Dr. Pincus's Super C22 formula absolutely risk-free, there's a special toll-free number to call. 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

0: 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Well, what do you think, folks? This is pretty interesting, isn't it? Dr. Pincus has been really talking to us about vitamin C, and like most of you, I was more under the impression that vitamin C was instrumental in helping to boost your immune system than all of these other things that we've been talking about, including being able to extend your life. But, you know, when you have the government saying, look, all you need is 60 milligrams of vitamin C, I mean, you can see where people are confused.
1: Well, Chris, I said in the beginning of the show here that there's two problems with the vitamin C that you can buy. One is getting enough of it,
0: yeah.
1: And second, having the right form of vitamin C. Here's the thing. I did go to the supermarket before I got here.
0: Okay.
1: And I brought some vitamin C, and I went and bought these, and I'd like to just show you what's out there. So let's go through this. This particular vitamin C, it has 500 milligrams of vitamin C in it. So right off the bat, you'd have to take 3 tablets to get the same amount of vitamin C that's in my Super C 22.
0: Okay. All right.
1: All right. But I want you to read some of the ingredients.
0: All right. So this one has vitamin C. Well, it's just one type, ascorbic acid.
1: Right. It's a single type of vitamin C.
0: Okay.
1: Right.
0: Then it has cellulose.
1: Now, cellulose is ground up newspaper.
0: All right. The next one is vegetable stearic acid.
1: Now, that's an oil, a lubricant, so the pills come out of the machine when they form them.
0: And the next one is silica.
1: Silica is sand.
0: Sand.
1: Like the beach. All right. Huh. So here's another one. Try this one here.
0: Okay. So
1: this is a national brand here.
0: Right, right. So this is 500 milligrams. Okay. And this is a chewable.
1: Yes.
0: All right.
1: So take a look at the ingredients.
0: Okay. First ingredient is sucrose.
1: Sugar.
0: Okay. Sorbitol.
1: Sugar.
0: Sodium ascorbate.
1: That's a form of vitamin C that's attached to salt. So now you're getting sodium.
0: All right, vegetable stearic acid.
1: That's that lubricant again.
0: And FD&C yellow number 6.
1: There you go, number 6. So now that's artificially colored vitamin C.
0: Now what makes your formula, the Super C22 formula, different from these that we're talking about?
1: Well, what's different about it is I use 22 different forms of vitamin C, and it's all naturally flavored. Natural colors. There's nothing artificial in it, Chris. So it's good for you. And it's the only one that has this unique delivery method of being able to drink it down. It's water soluble, goes right to work in your body, and it has the proper amounts of vitamin C per serving. There's 1,500 milligrams per serving.
0: Mm-hmm.
1: There's nothing else on the market like it. I've done tons of research. Vitamin C has over 100,000 studies, and it's really survived the test of time.
0: What do these studies suggest? What are they saying?
1: Well, I'll give you a couple headlines. This study was conducted at the University of California, and it found that people who took vitamin C above the RDA, above 60 milligrams, increased their lifespan up to 6 years. They also found that deaths from cardiovascular disease were reduced over 40%.
0: Hmm.
1: A study reported in the International Journal of Vitamin and Nutrition concluded that when you have high concentrations of vitamin C in your system, blood pressure comes down. Here's another study. According to the American Journal of Epidemiology, people that had more vitamin C in their diets had greater lung volume, and they measure lung volume by milliliters. And so those who increase their vitamin C every day had an increase of 22 milliliters. Now, that's a lot, especially if you're an asthmatic, a smoker. If you're someone that has allergies, when you get the lung volume up, you get more oxygen in your system, more energy. That's just from vitamin C.
0: Wow. Now, earlier you talked about the connection between vitamin C and weight loss. How does that work?
1: Well, this is kind of groundbreaking research on vitamin C and weight loss. But what happens is vitamin C is a natural appetite suppressant. And it also increases your metabolism and your energy. When your energy goes up,
0: yeah,
1: you start feeling better. You can go out and take a walk. Let's burn some of it off.
0: So you've created this Super C 22 formula. It's a powder.
1: Right.
0: You mix it into a great tasting beverage, and folks, you'll love the taste of this. Now, when you take your Super C 22 formula, is it something you can feel working? I mean, what can it do?
1: Well, the first sign of health is more energy.
0: Mm-hmm.
1: So you're going to have more energy, more mental clarity. You're going to have less pain in your body. Your cholesterol is going to go down. your triglycerides will go down. The HDL cholesterol, the good one's going to go up.
0: Mm-hmm.
1: Blood pressure starts to go down. You'll have less joint pain. Well, here I've got one of my clients. He's from Oregon. He wrote me this letter. He says, Dr. Pincus, he says, I've been on your Super C for several days now. And he says, so one of the first things that happened for him is he's sleeping a lot better now.
0: Hmm.
1: And he said he used to drag himself out of bed. Now he's waking up, he says, quote, bright-eyed and bushy-tailed. The other thing that he wrote, he said, I'm breathing much better now. He says, I used to get winded climbing the stairs at work especially.
0: Mm-hmm.
1: Now he's breathing better, and he's out walking. He's taking time with his kids. It's a life changer, Chris.
0: Yeah.
1: Super C22 is a life changer.
0: I want to let you listeners know that if you want to get a free book about vitamin C and try Dr. Pincus's Super C22 formula absolutely risk-free, there's a special toll-free number to call. 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
2: Folks, I bet you're thinking a little differently now about vitamin C. I know I am. You know, Dr. Pincus, with all of this emerging information that's out there, why do you think we're not hearing more about the benefits of vitamin C?
1: It's not a sexy trend, but vitamin C has survived the test of time.
0: Mm-hmm.
1: Because it's been around. It was discovered in the 1930s.
0: Mm-hmm.
1: Vitamin C has over 100,000 studies. In fact, one study in particular showed that if you get on a good supplement like my Super C and you stay on it, the average life expectancy went up 6 years.
2: Well, who should? I mean, is there a perfect candidate that you can describe that should be like it's a no-brainer be on your Super C22 formula?
1: Well, yes. I would say, first of all, if you're listening out there and you're over the age of 60, it's a no-brainer. Yeah, you absolutely need to get on my Super C formula because you manifest symptoms more readily than younger people.
0: Mm-hmm.
1: For those of you who are younger in your childbearing years, vitamin C is necessary for you and your baby. Mm-hmm. And those of you in your 40s and 50s, these are the ages that I call your insurance age. Vitamin C is the most important thing you can do to protect yourself.
0: Mm.
1: So get on it. Even if you're not manifesting symptoms, get on it and stay on it.
2: Okay.
1: And for those of you who have teenagers or young children, I started my son very, very young on Super C. And I can tell you, I can count on one hand the number of times he's been sick through his childhood and teen years. So when I say it's Super C, it is Super C. It's a great formula.
2: And by taking Super C22, then, what are some of the things that you'll experience?
1: Well, the first thing you're going to experience is energy. And along with that comes mental clarity, less pain. Better vital signs, like blood pressure starts to go down. You'll see that your cholesterol is improving. Your HDL, the good cholesterol, goes up.
0: Mm-hmm.
1: Triglycerides go down.
0: Mm-hmm.
1: The inflammatory markers in your blood start to go down. You know, Chris, we're talking about health here.
2: Right. Well, unfortunately, Dr. Pincus, we are about out of time here. Anything else you want to share with our listeners today?
1: Yeah, Chris, first of all, I want to thank you again for having me on your show.
2: Oh, it's always great fun, especially when it's a surprise like this.
1: And for those of you listening, I want to let you know that I really believe there's no accidents. 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
5: Francis Scott Key wrote of a flag that refused to fall, a powerful reminder that freedom endures only when it's defended. 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Hear from Haig Seth, Rubio, Bondi, RFK Jr., Metaxas, Seculo, and more. Plus, an inside look at the president's task force combating anti-Christian bias across the government. 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
6: Faith Talk Tampa. Hi there, Dave Straub here. Happy to have you along on this Saturday morning. And stick around, in 30 minutes, we'll take you to Seculo and the American Center for Law and Justice, for which Jay Seculo has been chief counsel, securing the right of religious liberties in Washington. And it starts in 30 minutes here on Faith Talk Tampa.
7: With SRN News, I'm Bob Agnew in Washington. Defense Secretary Pete Hegseth says Washington remains committed to what's happening in the Indo-Pacific region. He also softened some of his past rhetoric when it comes to China. Speaking at the Shangri-La Asia Defense Summit in Singapore, Hegseth said U.S. policy now aims to preserve a favorable balance of power and prevent any one country from dominating the region. He backed away from previous comments in which he called China an imminent threat. threat. Israel's Air Force and artillery have struck areas near a strategic mountain in South Lebanon. Those attacks took place today as fighting continues near the city of Nabata. Israel trying to root out the Hezbollah terrorists that continue to launch rockets at Israeli civilians. In Laos, rescue workers have evacuated four villagers who had been trapped in an underground flooded cave for 10 days. This is SRN News.
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14: 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You're at Whitson asking the question, if a duck flies, why is a chicken?
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14: Yes, you're on the air.
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14: Is that G-R-A-T-E great or G-R-E-A-T great?
15: Well, huh?
14: Let me guess. You're an English teacher, right? I know what kind of people listen to this show. The kind who are a couple of tacos short of a fiesta platter. What does your father do?
16: He's a door-to-door salesman.
14: Really? Does he sell, like, doors?
16: No.
14: Because that would make him a door-to-door door salesman. And getting customers would be real easy. Because all he has to do is walk up to a house, knock, and if he doesn't hear anything, then he knows he's made a sale. You all have a couple of hens left out in the yard.
16: We went to Washington.
14: Really? Why?
16: For vacation. We were tourists.
14: Tourists? Ha! You mean people who travel thousands of miles to take pictures of themselves standing beside their cars? You're the kind of people who take an IQ test and forget to write your names! And you're my type of people. Join the ranks of Jimmyites. 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
11: Well, that's my demonstration team. What'd you think, guys?
17: I feel the technical quality is superb.
11: You ought to, Eugene. You produced it.
18: Really? Well, that was a very nice job, Eugene.
17: Thank you, Mr. Whitaker. But as I've mentioned before, there is an aspect that still mystifies me.
18: And what's that, Eugene?
17: Why do people want to call in just to be teased?
11: Because it's entertaining. They're being noticed. All those callers can now say they were teased on my show. It's a sign of popularity, a status symbol.
17: Ah.
18: You understand now, Eugene?
17: Not at all.
11: What do you think, Mr. Whitaker?
18: Well, I thought the tape was very amusing, Jimmy.
11: Amusing?
18: Well, pretty funny.
11: That's better.
18: I do have a bit of concern, though.
11: What do you mean, concern?
18: Well, I think sometimes you get a little close to the edge. Your banter comes awfully close to being insults. You gotta be careful what you say, Jimmy. You could hurt somebody's feelings. You understand?
11: Sure, Mr. Whitaker. I understand. Well, I better go.
18: Well, where are you going?
11: Oh, didn't I tell you? The reason I had the tape made is because I've got an appointment with Crying Brian Dern.
18: Who?
11: The most popular talk jock at Odyssey 105 Radio. He's going to give me an evaluation of my program.
18: Oh, well, that sounds exciting. Let us know how it turns out.
11: I will. See you later.
18: Bye, Jimmy.
17: Goodbye. Very enterprising young man.
18: He certainly is. Oh, speaking of enterprising, Eugene, I have an errand I need you to run for me.
17: My bicycle and myself are at your disposal.
18: You won't be able to use your bike for this one. I need you to go to the Riley farm.
17: Oh, the Riley farm?
18: Yep. Tom has some watermelons for us. You can't carry them on your bike. You'll have to drive.
17: Drive?
18: Uh-huh. You know how to get out there, don't you?
17: Oh, yes, sir.
18: Good. Well, here are the keys to the truck. Tom's expecting you. Well, what's the matter?
17: Mr. Whittaker, I'm afraid I cannot comply with your request.
18: You mean you won't do it?
17: No, sir. I mean, I can't do it. At least not legally.
18: Legally? Eugene, what are you talking about?
17: Well, this is rather embarrassing to admit, Mr. Whittaker, but I don't have a driver's license.
18: You don't have a driver's license?
17: Please, Mr. Whittaker, lower your vocal amplification. This is not information I wish to share with the world at large.
18: Oh, well, I'm sorry, Eugene, but, you know, this is quite a surprise. I mean, you are in college, after all.
17: Which is one of the reasons why I lack a license. My studies have always been so demanding, I simply haven't had the time to pursue many of the areas of daily convenience. Bicycling is also far more environmentally and physically advantageous, you know.
18: Cars may cause a lot of pollution, but they're also something of a necessity these days.
17: Evidently.
18: Well, you should consider getting your license. Doesn't take long, and you'd be helping me out.
17: Well, what's involved?
18: There's a brief written exam and a road test. There's really nothing to it. Should be a breeze for you.
17: Very well, then. I shall pursue it. May I take the rest of the afternoon to do so?
18: Oh, well, I guess I can send Connie out to Tom's when she comes in. Sure, Eugene. Go get him.
17: Thank you, Mr. Whittaker.

0: this and forget to write your names. And you're my type of people. 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
1: That's it, Mr. Dern. What do you think?
2: Well...
1: It's all right. You should be brutal with me. Don't spare me because I'm young. I can take it.
2: Oh, I don't think you're going to have to take anything. I liked it.
1: You did?
2: Yeah. On the whole, I thought it was pretty good. But
1: what?
2: Well, there are a few technical problems. You know the mic placement? You should try to put it so you're sort of talking past it instead of right into it.
1: Past it. Okay, what else?
2: Well, you might also want to take it easy on the effects. People want to hear you, not a bunch of crazy sounds.
1: Take it easy on crazy sounds.
2: Yeah. And...
1: And what?
2: Well, in my opinion, your main problem is you're a little too conservative in places, you know?
1: Conservative?
2: Yeah. I mean, you're funny, but, well, you don't move in for the kill often enough.
1: Move in for the kill? What do you mean?
2: Well, for instance, that spelling thing you did with great and great. Did you do anything more after that?
1: Well, no, that was pretty much the end.
2: Well, see, you should have kept going. Start ranting and raving about the lack of quality education and teachers in the public schools. And that thing about Washington, a perfect opportunity to rip those bozos apart. People love it when you go crazy. What you got here are great beginnings, but you gotta follow through.
1: Oh, what else?
2: Bye. Can't give away all my secrets.
1: Oh, please. I want to learn. Just one more. Please.
2: Well, all right. I'll give you a surefire laugh getter. Whatever you can, record people without them knowing it.
1: I tried that, but I really didn't get anything all that good.
2: No. You don't stop there. After you record them, you cut the tape into clips, like you did on your demo. Now, that way, by asking the right questions, you can make them say whatever you want them to say.
1: Oh.
2: What's the matter?
1: Well, I was just thinking that when you do that, won't people be insulted?
2: Insulted? You see those bags over in the corner?
1: Yeah.
2: That's mail from listeners I've insulted. They love it. That's why we're on the air.
1: Wow, but don't you get any bad mail?
2: Yeah, from one or two people who are really uptight or who have no sense of humor, but I never worry about them. For one thing, there aren't many of them, thank goodness. And for another thing, well, we're only kidding around, right?
1: Yeah. Yeah, right.
2: Sure we are. This is all in fun, you know? I mean, if they can't take a joke, forget them.
1: Yeah, forget them. That's great, Mr. Dern. Thanks.
2: Glad to be of service, Jimmy. I think you've got the makings of a first-rate broadcaster. If you keep practicing.
1: Really? Wow. Would it be okay if I played you my new and improved demo? Once I make it, that is.
2: Absolutely. You come in anytime.
1: Great. Well, I guess I better go. Thanks again.
2: You're welcome. And hey, keep those ears tuned.
1: Right. Bye.
2: Bye. So much for public relations.

0: Well, hi there, Jimmy.
1: Hi, Mr. Whitaker.
0: See, you got your tape deck with you again.
1: Yep.
0: You do realize it's running, don't you?
1: Oh, yeah. You never can tell when a good soundbite will come up.
0: Well, that's true, but you may spend a fortune in batteries waiting for one.
1: I never thought of that. Maybe I better turn it off.
0: Good idea. So, how'd your meeting go yesterday?
1: Fantastic. Mr. Dern liked my tape. He said I have the makings of a first-rate broadcaster. I've just got to keep on practicing.
0: Well, that's wonderful, Jimmy. Congratulations.
1: He even gave me some ideas on how to make my show better and funnier.
0: Well, did one of them include running your tape player all the time?
1: No, that was my own innovation. I'm going to use his ideas, though.
0: Well, I can't wait to hear them.
1: You will. He also gave me some suggestions on how to improve the technical quality of the recording.
0: Oh, that was nice of him.
1: Yeah. So, I need to talk to Eugene. Do you know where he is?
0: Well...
2: Mr. Whitaker!
0: I think that's him now.
2: Mr. Whitaker? Mr. Whitaker.
1: Hi, Eugene.
2: Oh, hello.
1: I needed to talk to you about...
2: Would you pardon me for just one moment, please? Mr. Whitaker, might I have a moment or two of your time?
0: Eugene, I think Jimmy has something he wants to talk to you about.
2: Huh? Oh, I'm sorry, young Barclay. Could it wait until I've talked with Mr. Whitaker? I have something rather urgent to discuss with him.
0: Urgent?
1: Urgent?
2: Urgent!
1: Urgent. Sure, Eugene. Go right ahead.
2: Mr. Whitaker?
0: All right, come on in the kitchen, Eugene.
2: Thank you. If you'll excuse us, Jimmy...
1: No problem. Looks like a good opportunity to use the surefire laugh getter. Well, little tape tech, it's time to go to work.
2: It's absolutely incredible, Mr. Whitaker. Unbelievable. I cannot believe that occurred.
0: Just calm down and tell me what the problem is.
2: I have no driver's license.
0: Well, didn't you take the test?
2: Of course I took the test.
0: So what happened?
2: I failed it. I flunked it.
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0: driveway and park on a driveway, huh? And another thing, why do they call it a boxing ring when it's square? 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
1: Well, Jimmy certainly sounds like he's in top form today.
2: Indeed, Mr. Whitaker. Everyone appears to be enjoying him greatly.
1: Yes, I have to admit I was kind of concerned when he went to see that Dern fellow.
2: I beg your pardon?
1: You know, crying Brian Dern, remember?
2: Oh, yes. Well, understandable. From what I gather, he doesn't exactly have a pristine reputation.
1: No, but it seems he's helped Jimmy. Just goes to show you that you shouldn't judge people, huh?
2: No, sir. Speaking of rendering assistance to those in need, I'd like to thank you for supporting me yesterday during my crisis.
1: Well, you're welcome, Eugene. Like I said, I really don't think it's anything to get upset about. It's, well, it's happened to a lot of people.
2: But not to me. Not ever. That's why it was such a shock. Anyway, I want you to know that I appreciate your confidentiality.
1: Think nothing of it.
2: Well, it seems we are in need of some fresh glasses. I shall retrieve them post-haste.
1: Thank you, Eugene. Oh, and you better bring some spoons out while you're at it.
2: As you wish.
0: We're back. This is Jimmy Barkley and the Jimmy Barkley Show here on KYDS Kids Radio. And today, I'm starting a brand new feature. It's called... Secret, Secret, I've Got a Secret.
1: I wonder what this is all about.
0: And to kick off our first edition, our microphones caught up with one of the most popular persons here at Wits End, that main tower of brain power, Eugene Meltzner.
1: Eugene?
0: So tell us, Eugene, what is your secret?
3: I have no driver's license.
4: What?
1: Oh, no.
0: You have no license, and you're in college. I'm sure we're all wondering the same thing as Mr. Whitaker.
4: Didn't you take the test?
0: Well, Eugene, how about it?
3: Of course I took the test.
4: So, what happened?
0: Yeah?
3: I flunked it.
2: Mr. Whitaker, what is going on?
1: I don't know, but I can tell you what's going off, and right now. Excuse me.
0: Degrees and encyclopedic knowledge. The keeper of facts and figures. In short, the smartest guy in Odyssey flunked your driver's test.
3: I flunked it.
0: Shocking, shocking, shocking. Absolutely shocking. You know, it's amazing the things you hear when you... Hey, it looks like we have a guest. Mr. John Avery. Hey!
5: Due to circumstances beyond his control, the rest of the Jimmy Barkley Show will not be heard today.
0: Not be heard? You're turning me off. But, Mr. Whitaker...
1: I can't believe it. I just can't believe it.
6: But Mr. Whitaker...
1: I can't believe that you would do such a thing, especially after I expressly told you to be careful about what you say. Do you remember me telling you that? Do you?
6: Yes.
1: Then why'd you go ahead with this?
6: I'm trying to entertain people.
1: What you were doing is not entertainment.
6: Sure it is. People were laughing, weren't they? Well, that's all I'm trying to do, is make people laugh.
1: Just because people laugh at something doesn't automatically make it entertaining. Besides, that kind of laughter isn't desired at Wits End.
6: But everyone knows it's all in fun.
1: Fun?
6: Yeah, I mean, this isn't hurting anybody.
1: Not hurting anyone?
6: No! People have to learn to laugh at themselves. And if they can't take a joke, well, forget them.
1: I can't believe my ears. Did you learn this nonsense from Brian Dern?
6: Well, yeah.
1: Figures. Let me tell you something, Jimmy. Dern is 100% dead wrong. Flippant remarks and jokes of this sort do hurt people, badly. Eugene was very upset about what you did.
6: But I'm just fooling around.
1: Not on this station, you're not. As of now, you are off the air.
6: But Mr. Whitaker...
1: I'm sorry, Jimmy, but you've proven you can't be trusted. This radio station is here to build people up, not tear them down. Until you can learn to do that, you're off.
6: I'm off. I've got the most popular show on the station, and I'm off. People really can't take a joke.
7: Hey, Jimmy!
6: Oh, hi, Charlie.
7: Hey, Van, listen. You're on the radio.
6: You mean I was on the radio. My show just got canceled.
7: I'm not talking about your show. I'm talking about the crying Brian Dern show.
6: What?
8: Oh, yeah. So anyway, this local kid, Jimmy Barkley is his name. Comes into my office with his so-called demo thing.
6: So-called?
8: And he says he wants me to evaluate it for him. Well, I thought it would be a good idea to record this whole conversation.
6: What?
8: So I say, are you sure you want me to do this? And this is what he says.
9: Oh, please. Don't spare me because I'm young. I can take it. Please.
6: But I didn't say that.
8: Now, I'm beginning to think this kid is a couple of tacos short of a fiesta platter, you know?
6: Hey, that's my line.
8: So I tell him, okay, this tape is a joke, right?
6: A joke?
8: A complete and total joke.
6: But he said he liked
8: then
6: it.
8: Then I say, you want me to go on? And he says,
9: it's all right. You be brutal with me.
8: So now I'm thinking that this kid really does have a few hens left out in the yard, you know what I'm saying? I mean, he's the type of guy who takes an IQ test and forgets to write his name. But I tell him, all right, you really shouldn't give up your paper route. And, well, he looks at me for a second, and I say, you want more? And I kid you not, this is what he says.
9: Just one more. Move in for the kill.
8: Can you believe that? So I told him flat out, you just don't have what it takes, kid. Your voice isn't very good, your jokes are stale, and you have no timing. So, Jimmy, pal, if you're listening, I'm doing you a favor. I mean, it's better that you find out now from me that you have no talent than for you to keep trying year after year and never make it, you know? I mean, sure, you may be humiliated now, but trust me, one of these days you'll thank me. All right, we gotta go to a sponsor. This is Crying Brian Dern on Odyssey 105.
7: Wow, did you really say all those things, Jimmy? Jimmy?
6: No talent. Great. Just great.
2: Salutations, Master Barclay.
6: Eugene.
2: Partaking of the park's natural beauty?
6: Something like that.
2: Young Charles came into Wits End and told us of your experience. Mr. Whittaker suggested that I find you to, talk.
6: Look, if you want to yell at me, Eugene, go ahead. I deserve it.
2: Actually, Mr. Whittaker had something different in mind. He felt that I would be uniquely qualified to comfort you, seeing as how I recently suffered through a similar experience.
6: Yeah, but I caused your similar experience.
2: Indeed you did. And it gave me no small amount of embarrassment, I might add.
6: I didn't mean for it to, Eugene. I'm sorry. I just wanted to make him laugh, that's all. I guess there's a fat chance of that now.
2: Why?
6: Didn't Charlie tell you what Dern said? I have no talent. Besides, I've been pulled off the air.
2: Well, I believe that if you show Mr. Whittaker you can be responsible, he'll put you back on the air. And for what it's worth, I think Mr. Dern is wrong.
6: You do?
2: Yes. You have talent, Jimmy. It's raw, rather immature, certainly untamed, occasionally unprincipled, but definitely there.
6: Thanks, Eugene, I guess. But do you really think Mr. Whittaker will give me another chance?
2: Well, we could make another demo tape and find out.
6: Could we? I mean, you'd do that for me?
2: On one condition.
6: What?
2: This time, keep me behind the microphone.
6: You got it, Eugene.
9: And so he turns to me and says, never wrestle with the pig. You both just get dirty, and the pig likes it. Well, this is Jimmy Barclay on Kids Radio here at Wits End.
10: I'll be back. I just gotta go get some lunch.
11: Well, it's about time you came out. Mr. Dern?
10: Ah. Oh, yeah? What can I do for you, old-timer?
11: My name is John Whittaker. I'm a friend of Jimmy Barclay.
10: Who?
11: The youngster you made fun of on your program a couple of days ago.
10: Oh, yeah, that kid. Well, look, if you want to rake me over the coals or scream at me, let's get it over with. I got a lot of things to do. Well,
11: I didn't come here to scream or rake you over the coals. I came to thank you.
10: Well, you came to thank me? For what?
11: For teaching a young man a very important lesson.
10: Now, what do you mean, Jimmy?
11: That's right. You see, a couple of days ago, he really wanted to be like you, Mr. Dern. But by doing no more than being yourself, you made him realize what a horrible prospect that really is. And for that, you have my undying gratitude.
10: Oh. Well, you're welcome.
11: Good day, Mr. Dern.
10: Yeah. Right. Glad I was able to be of service. I think.
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16: With SRN News, I'm Bob Agnew in Washington. Defense Secretary Pete Hegseth says Washington remains committed to what's happening in the Indo-Pacific region. He also softened some of his past rhetoric when it comes to China. Speaking at the Shangri-La Asia Defense Summit in Singapore, Hegseth said U.S. policy now aims to preserve a favorable balance of power and prevent any one country from dominating the region. He backed away from previous comments in which he called China an imminent threat. Israel's air force and artillery have struck areas near a strategic mountain in South Lebanon. Those attacks took place today as fighting continues near the city of Nabata. Israel tried to root out the Hezbollah terrorists that continue to launch rockets at Israeli civilians. In Laos, rescue workers have evacuated four villagers who had been trapped in an underground flooded cave for 10 days. This is SRN News.
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20: The world is a confusing place. 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
22: 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I'm Pastor Gary from Colonial Oaks Baptist Church here in Sarasota, Florida. And it's a joy to be with you today on this broadcast. So glad you tuned in. And we've got a special broadcast today from last weekend's Memorial Day service. I know we're past that now, but you know what? I think it's good to keep in mind what freedoms we have for those who gave the ultimate sacrifice. Not just one day of the year, my dear friend, but always. And keeping in mind those who give their life to the service of this country. And I just thank the Lord so much for the freedoms that we have. One nation under God. And I thank God for the leadership that we have now that puts a focus on that and for our military service as well. Well, today I'm going to be sharing that message that was preached here last Sunday on no greater love. And in the beginning of that message, I share a story about my brother, Rick. Rick and Leon, my two brothers, were heroes, really war heroes. And they both served in Vietnam, and my brother Leon was a command sergeant major who went several times and just really, really was an American hero. Now, he's home with the Lord now, but he left his mark, and he fought for our freedoms. Now, my brother Rick also served in Vietnam. He was wounded. Both of those brothers were wounded, both Purple Heart recipients. But Rick is mentioned in a book by Steve Hassett. And I'm going to be sharing a little bit of that to begin with in our broadcast today. And I just want to continue to say, you know what? God bless America. Thank the Lord for the people who serve in the military, who lay their lives down for our freedoms. And on a personal note, where my wife and I have a grandson right now that just enlisted in the Navy, and we're so proud of him. Well, without further ado, I want to share this message with you, and I hope you're having a blessed day. I want to pray as we go to the Lord in prayer today. Maybe you've got something on your mind right now that in your heart, you'll share that with the Lord as we pray together today. Let us pray. Heavenly Father, in Jesus' name, we come before you, and we thank you for the blessings that we have received here, and Lord, for our great, wonderful nation, United States of America. Lord, I thank you for those that we look back upon and say they gave the ultimate sacrifice to give us our freedoms. They laid their lives down. And no greater love has no one than this, that a person would lay their life down for their friends. And we realize, dear God, today that you laid your life down for us in order that we might be saved by grace. Thank you today as we share together. Bless this message now and bless each listener. We pray in Jesus' name. Amen. All right, here we go, friends. No greater love.
3: I brought with me a book this morning, and it's by Steve Hassett. It's called Charlie Fifth Cav. This is all about Vietnam. It was during the time that my brothers were there, and I've been very privileged to have two brothers that are heroes that were Vietnam veterans. Both of them, Purple Heart, Bronze Star, Leon Roy, my oldest brother, Command Sergeant Major, and spent many tours in Vietnam, Thailand, and all over the place. He passed away in 2020, and he's at home with the Lord now. My brother Rick, still with us, and Rick and I have shared a lot about military experience and different things. And in the book that is written by Steve Hassett, and Hassett, it has everything to do about 67 months in Vietnam. And I wanted to read this to you this morning because on page 19 of his book, it talks about something that happened during that time that involved my brother. And it says this on that page: Rick Roy had joined the company in October 1965 and was now one of the company's RTOs. He recalls that the morning after they flew into the mountains, Charlie Company left their position on a knoll, passed through a small valley, and advanced up the hill. And as they moved up, the NVA, the enemy, opened fire from concealed positions, and the company caught hell. They pulled back, and the firing died down, giving them the chance to carry out their wounded. Roy and the company medic got word that one man was still missing, and they headed back up that hill to try to find him. Covering each other as they moved from tree to tree, they found the wounded man up far up the hill, close to the NVA bunkers. He had made it farther than anyone else in the company before hitting him, and were able to carry that man to safety. To their surprise, they weren't fired on by the NVA, and it may be that the NVA were expecting the airstrike that had moved deeper into their bunkers and tunnels. As Roy and the medic moved to rejoin the company with the wounded man, air support did arrive in the form of Puff the Magic Dragon, AC-47 gunship. All right. Yeah. Puffs were converted World War II cargo planes with 7.62-millimeter miniguns, each capable of firing 100 rounds per second, mounted to fire down from the side of the plane. Puff, also called Spooky by the troops, could fly in slow circles and pour concentrated fire into enemy positions day or night. For men in a firefight, it was usually a welcome sight. This time, Puff overshot its target. Roy, the medic, and the wounded man were heading up a hill to rejoin the company when thousands of rounds hit the platoon on the small trail ahead of them. Roy saw at least three or four men hit and thinks that there may have been more. It was late in the day, and the company wasn't able to get the casualties medevaced before night fell. Part of the company tried to take the wounded up the hill on litters impoverished from ponchos and bamboo poles to a clearing, but it was too dark, and they had to pull back for fear of getting lost or running into an ambush. After repeated assaults on the MBA positions, the battle wound down, and Charlie Company had to account for everyone, and they finally made it to their destination. I am proud of my brother Rick. When I think about the great sacrifice that many have made for our country, and I think about this day, and I appreciate, Brian, you sharing that prayer and quoting the scripture that I'm going to speak from today, John 15, verse 13. If you would, please stand in reverence to the reading of the Word of God right now. And I want to read this verse of scripture, and I want you to think about this for a minute. Greater love has no one than this, than to lay down one's life for his friends. In all of this, we are reminded also of the prisoners of war as we humbly bow for prayer. Dear Father, God, we thank you for the sacrifices. And we thank you ultimately that, Lord, you gave the greatest sacrifice to save us from our sin. We remember those prisoners of war that are out there as well, not to be forgotten, but, Lord, to be remembered for what they have given for us. May your blessing be on us today. In Jesus' name, amen. Thank you. Please be seated. One thing about that verse that really stands out to me is the sacrifice and the service of a person who has served in the military. I think so many times when we come to a service like this, we have to remember that we need to pass this information down from generation to generation. My heart's desire is that our youth today would understand what this day is all about. You know, the hot dogs, the hamburgers, the potato chips,

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3: It was a whirlwind of what are you going to do now? I was going to go in the Army. But my brother said, nah, you don't want to do that. They're lifers. Their blood runs green. And I thought, why would you tell me that? He said, Gary, what you want to do is either go in the Navy or the Air Force. And he never told me why until I got in there. And I want to tell you something. My country, 'tis of thee, a great land of liberty. I'm glad I served. And to this very day, as a veteran of the military, I have been blessed by this country. You pray for our veterans. But the service of love, if you love your country, you're going to serve your country. And I look at this and I think about what 1 Thessalonians chapter 1 verse 3 says. When Paul the apostle spoke to the church at Thessalonica, he said, remembering without ceasing your work of faith, your labor of love, and patience of hope in our Lord Jesus Christ in the sight of our God and Father. Oh, man, I want to tell you something. Jesus never fails. There have been times in the military when maybe we didn't have the right kind of leadership and you kind of just held your nose at times. But I'll tell you what, we live in times right now where I'm going to hold my head up high and breathe in the blessed freedom that I have. And thank you, Lord, for giving us leadership that represents our military well. Recruitments are up. Amen. And, you know, that's one thing I think this country would do well by is if every young person could experience going in the military. You're saying, you mean the draft? Oh, yeah, the draft would be just great for a lot of young people. Amen to that. We are blessed, Sherry and I are blessed to have a grandson that yesterday he shipped out to go to Great Lakes, Michigan, in the United States Navy. And we wish Cody Roy all the best. I'm so proud of that young man. So, you know, when I think of a service of love, we should serve because we love our country. And we should honor our nation. I think if everybody had that in their heart to do something for their nation, as President Kennedy once said, ask not what your country can do for you, ask what you can do for your country. That's a great phrase. And where are the Kennedys these days? That mindset. Man, that's what it was all about. Service of love. Love for God, love for country. And you know, I think all of this, when I think of the greatest generation, Paul, not so many years ago, I was honored to be asked to pray over at the fairgrounds here in Sarasota for the greatest generation gathering that they had there. I tell you, man, it got all over me. I was standing amongst heroes who, by the way, the reason why we're even here today is because of what they did in World War II on two battlefronts, and many died in all of that. We're blessed by. But I think about those men and women back then. I declare, Paul, you must have been one of them. When you were about 14 or 15, you lied and told them you were 17. Amen. They wanted to go in. My father begged my mother at that time that he could join the Navy. And she had to give consent to that because she was home with about four kids. But the whole thing was loving of the country. Everybody came together. They quit making cars for a couple years and put all their efforts into the war machine. And thank God the country came together in that time. And we were of one mind and one heart. And no one was ashamed to say, in God we trust. That's the kind of love that is a service of love. You serve because you love. I'll be honest with you. When I first got drafted, I wasn't in love. Okay? And I kind of got my senses about me about 2 weeks before going in the Army, and some great advice and a recruiter that promised me I'd play tennis over in San Antonio.

0: Antonio and all that. But after being in and thinking to myself, wow, what a privilege. What a privilege to serve. Because I love this country. I don't want anything to take away the freedoms that we have as Americans. And folks, we need to be alert to what's going on in leadership. We were talking about this a little bit ago. We need to start electing people who have had military service, who understand what that means, right? Amen? We got a great governor, by the way, that did that. Governor Ron DeSantis, who is truly a hero, a military hero, a smart man. And I thank God for his love for the Lord. The service of love, a response to the call. Then there's the sacrifice of love. And I look at this part and I think about myself. In 1 John 3:16, it talks about our Lord and how that should reflect our lives. By this we know love, because he laid down his life for us, and we also ought to lay down our lives for the brethren. It goes two ways. Surrender, the dangers, the ultimate sacrifice, we call it. There is a cause. And I think there still is a cause to serve this great nation of ours. There's always a cause to serve the Lord. You know, when the founders of this country came over, the early settlers, they came so they could have religious freedom, a freedom to worship. And they soon found out that many times you have to go to battle to keep that freedom in place. And over the hundreds of years, now almost it'll be 250 years, our nation came together under our Creator God. And woe to those who want to ignore that and take that phrase out of the Constitution and everything else. I'm telling you, folks, stand up and say one nation under God and mean it from your heart and help others to know that we are blessed as Americans by the hand of God. Amen.
1: Oh, amen. Amen. Hey, listen, we're pausing right here in the middle of this message, and we'll pick it up in our second half, and you don't want to miss this. You know, last weekend was so special, and for Colonial Oaks Baptist Church, I just want to say this, how much I appreciate this church. We do a lot here to recognize veterans, Memorial Day, 4th of July, because we believe that God has given us a great nation, a nation to worship, a nation to honor. But knowing that we look at God as above all. And, you know, I thank God for the privilege to be here as a veteran and as a pastor. On Monday, a group of us were represented in the parade here in downtown Sarasota as our military veterans. And, you know, what a joy it was to see the many, many people on Main Street, just a waving flags and thanking veterans and so on. A great turnout on Memorial Day. And again, it's all about remembering the sacrifice. You know, those who laid their lives down for us so that we could be free today to do what we do. And so I want to thank God for this church and for where it stands. You know, we're proud to be an American, and that's true. And so we invite you to come and worship with us anytime. All right, speaking of announcements here, I need to make a few of them. And speaking of worship, you know, every Sunday we are broadcast on Facebook at Church Live. 10:30 a.m. every Sunday live. 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So click in there if you missed us last week. Tune in and listen to the message on last week and so on. Now, let me tell you where we're located. We're located at 6901 B Ridge Road here in Sarasota. If you are traveling the interstate, you can take exit 207, go east about 3/4 of a mile. We're in a roundabout. Right to the left of that roundabout, you'll see the church, Colonial Oaks Baptist Church. Continue on, you'll see the entrance to the church. Just turn in there. Hey, we'd love for you to be here. We'd love to meet you as our listeners. And you're always invited to come. Now, with that said, on Sunday morning, we begin everything with a kind of like a fellowship time with donuts and coffee and good fellowship. And that's about, 8:45, 9 a.m. And then at 9:15 a.m., we disperse to our Sunday school classes. We have great Bible study here for all ages. And our Bible study is at 9:15 a.m., worship service at 10:30 a.m. Now, throughout the week, some great things are happening. The youth are on break right now, and they usually meet Tuesday nights at 6 o'clock, and that will resume in a little while. But on Wednesday night at 6 p.m., we have prayer meeting and Bible study. And we have a wonderful time in the Lord, just sharing together and praying together. And then we share in the Word of God. We're studying the book of Psalms, and that's a great, great time to study. Also, throughout the week, we have an exercise class on Thursday nights, and you're welcome to be a part of that as well. And, our wonderful, church here is so blessed to have leadership and people who serve. And, I praise God for what He's given to us. Now, one more thing I want to share with you is that, we have some upcoming events. June 21st, by the way, is Father's Day. And we're going to be having a special service that day to honor our fathers, especially our Heavenly Father, okay? And then July the 12th, I know I'm getting into summer now, but we're scheduling a beach baptism at Turtle Beach on Siesta Key here in Sarasota. Now, already I have about 10 people signed up that have accepted Christ and want to be baptized, and that's going to be on July the 12th, beach baptism at Turtle Beach here in Sarasota. Ladies, oh, by the way, I want to remind you about our ladies' luncheon coming up here on June the 3rd. That's right next week, 11:30 a.m. Be sure to join us at 11:30 a.m. for our ladies' luncheon and fellowship. All right, well, that's it for now for our announcements. I've got to take a station break, so we're going to get right back to the message in just a moment. So, my friend, don't go away, because we're going to be right back.
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3: In the new movie Pressure, now in theaters, we're invited into the prelude to the World War II Battle of D-Day. But before Allied troops storm the beach at Normandy, there's another storm behind the scenes. A seemingly simple question from General Dwight Eisenhower, will the weather be okay, turns into an intense battle in its own right. Now, you might not think that a dispute about weather would make for a gripping movie-length premise, but Pressure tells a surprisingly engrossing story. Most of the drama in this PG-13 film takes place at Allied HQ, though we do see some violent snippets of battle. Some profanity turns up, too. So we're giving Pressure a 3 out of 5 for family friendliness. 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I'm Adam Holtz with the Plugged In Movie Review by Focus on the Family.
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4: And I'm watching him, listening to him love his wife sacrificially, and it dawned on me, he's not getting anything from his wife. Yeah. Well, Eileen was still loving me. I just didn't, in my pride, I didn't think it was enough. But his wife wasn't doing anything for him. She wasn't serving him practically. She wasn't serving him through her words. She didn't even remember his name. Mm-hmm. And yet here was a man day after day after day. And at that same time, that epiphany, the Holy Spirit brought 1 John 4:19 to this hard heart. We love because he first loved us. And the lights came on. The way Bob can love his wife is he's not depending on her to pour love into him. Mm-hmm. He's leaning on God's love, which is superabundant, overflowing love.
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8: With SRN News, I'm Bob Agnew in Washington. A key inflation gauge accelerated in April to the highest level in 3 years. It's the latest sign that spiking gas prices, largely the result of the war with Iran, and higher food prices are squeezing Americans' finances. Stock indexes closed higher on Wall Street, adding to the all-time highs they set a day earlier on Wall Street Friday. The Dow Jones Industrial Average was up 363 points. The Nasdaq picked up 55, and the S&P 500 was up by about 16. The National Park Service says 3 climbers on Alaska's Mount McKinley have died as a result of their fall near a treacherous pass on what is North America's tallest peak. A 4th climber was rescued. The climbers were traversing a route known for its exposed sections when they fell on Wednesday. That fall happened near Denali Pass. It's at about 18,200 feet above sea level. This is SRN News.
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8: And welcome back to Faith Answers. So glad you stayed with us for our second half of our broadcast. More to talk about, no greater love. And, you know, this is a message that was preached last Sunday at Colonial Oaks Baptist Church on Memorial Day weekend. And we wanted to share this with you today and pray that it's a blessing to you. You know, and when I think about the things that God has given to us, I'm so glad that we have this blessed nation of ours to live in. And, you know, thank God for America, dear friend. And always remember the price that was paid for our freedoms. That's important. You know, as we shared in our first half, we were talking about, the things that we should do as believers in Jesus Christ, I think, to be patriotic Americans. Now, this isn't about politics. Now, I want people to understand, just because you wave a flag doesn't mean this is a politician thing or whatever, a political issue, I should say. No, I'm an American. And I want to stand up for principle. And when I think about that, I think about the leaders I like to vote for. I like to vote for principle and not politics. And by the way, I like to see some of our leaders that have been military veterans, men and women who have served in the United States military, and get a better perspective of why we know what our freedoms are all about. And so, when you know, we talk about these things a lot. And I don't want people to get the impression here, you know, that, oh, it's all about politics. No, it's all about principle. It's all about freedom. It's all about America and who we are and what we stand for. One nation under God, indivisible, with liberty and justice for all. Well, with that said, I'm kind of opening the second half here today as we go into No Greater Love. And I pray that the rest of this message will bring a blessing to your heart today. And you know what? Thank God today. Just keep on thanking God for our great nation. All right, so here's the second half, dear friend, and here we go. All right.
12: And sometimes that means a sacrifice. When we all took the oath of service, we took an oath that said we will lay our lives down for the freedom of our country and stand for the Constitution of the United States of America. We took an oath. We knew when we signed up that was possible death to defend this country of ours. By the way, to defend against the enemy, foreign and domestic. That's in the Constitution. There are enemies of our country, and folks, some of them have leaked in. But we don't have to keep it that way, do we? We need to stand up and let our voice be known. The sacrifice of love, surrender to the danger. Then the third thing is the Savior of love. We have the service, the sacrifice, and the Savior. I remember taking the oath and swearing in to go into the Air Force. And the first thing that I received before anything else was a little New Testament that was handed out to us and given to us to read and to trust in God. Remember that New Testament? I got a couple of them in my office. And I thought to myself, because I remember vividly that of all things, in basic training in Lackland Air Force Base, they were, you know, calling volunteers to do that. I learned a long time ago, don't volunteer for anything. But I got selected, and believe me, this was long before I became a Christian. And the sergeant came in one day and said, Roy, you are the chapel guard. The chapel guard. Every Sunday, I had to march those who wanted to go to church over to the chapel. And they went to their respective places to worship. And I thought, I'm marching them over to the Lord before I ever even knew he had a call in my life. Wow, ironic. But you know what? They put a lot of emphasis on that. And we were instructed with the Bible, and we were told about our service to God and country. And I thank God for our military chaplains, because, man, later on, I had the wonderful privilege of being an endorser for military chaplains through the Liberty Baptist Fellowship and Liberty University. And I spent some wonderful days up in Washington, by the way, endorsed the present president of Liberty University now. And he back then was Major Don DeCostin. He went to be a General Don DeCostin. Now he's the chancellor of Liberty University. Folks, our military is so important. And I thank God for this verse of scripture, because this is what culminates everything into the combination of how they both fit together of God, country. For when we were without strength, Romans 5, verse 6 through 8 says, when we were without strength, in due time Christ died for the ungodly. For scarcely for a righteous man will one die. The military soldier will die for any man, protecting each other. But scarcely for a righteous man will one die. Yet perhaps for a good man, someone would even dare to die. But God demonstrates his own love toward us, in that while we were still sinners, Christ died for us. Committed to the cause. You know, the old saying is, there are no atheists in foxholes. No atheists. And by the way, when you're in a foxhole or you're in battle, there are no politics either. Oh, you don't sit there and argue with each other about, hey, you're just trying to save each other's life. The military soldier develops a camaraderie and a family relationship with those around him. Veterans, we have a special family relationship because we've served our country. And I thank God for that. And to know that, and I say this once again about our young people today, they would find such purpose if they could just do some time of service for the country. In the state of Israel, everybody over there, every young person serves. They do a two-year. I remember being over there one occasion when we went into a restaurant, and this young lady came in all dressed up in her uniform. And it wasn't the blues. I mean, it was the ready-to-combat uniform. And that young lady came in and had strapped on her back, you know, that great big, wonderful, it wasn't an AK, it was an AR. And she came in, and I took a picture. I thought, this is what an 18-year-old needs to know. And then they spend at least 1 or 2 weeks at the Holocaust Museum so they can understand the term never again. Woe unto those in our nation today that are anti-Semitic. I'm telling you, you're violating the Abrahamic covenant. Because God said, I'll bless those who bless you, and I will curse those who curse you. And we need to stand up for Israel, dear friends. Once America turns their back on Israel, it's doomsday. And I think about that in the sense of their service and our service in this nation. And the minute we turn our back on God in this nation, without him, we can do nothing. No greater love. No greater love. In all of that, the best part is the love of the Lord Jesus Christ for us. One nation under God. I will say this because, and when I was in basic training, I somehow some people thought I was some preacher or something, and I wasn't. Back then, now I am, but back then, I had people come to me and try to tell me their problems, and I said, I'm not a priest. You know, I get this a lot. You know, can I tell you, confess to you my sins? And I said, no, go to the Lord Jesus Christ. Amen. But God had a plan and a purpose throughout that time. And somehow, some way, God saw fit to put many of us in the service of his kingdom. I want to say this about people who serve the Lord. You're in the Lord's army. Left foot, right foot. Remember that song? We're in the Lord's army. Father Abraham had many sons, had many sons, had Father Abraham. And I'm one of them, and so are you. So let's just praise the Lord. And I think the greater love comes to our nation through those who love God and are called according to his purpose. Where does all this lead today? There's so much to talk about and so much to thank God for. Folks, if it wasn't for the Lord, what would we do? And having a double blessing of serving God and serving this country is more sometimes than I can take. I've told the story, thinking of my brother and Charlie, 5th Cav. By the way, when Mel Gibson was doing the movie that we were brothers, my brother got called up because he was on the other side of the hill in that battle. He was in Charlie Company, and the group that was on the other side, we were brothers, they were on the other side. And they called him up along with many others to get the true story. This is why this was written. But I think about this when, in 2009, I've told this story before, I'm going to tell it again. And for the Vietnam veteran here today, God bless you. God bless you all. It wasn't that way, Chuck, when we came back and all the people came, they came back. Many times people just trashed them in the airports and all that. That's over with. 2009, rolling thunder, million motorcycles in Washington, D.C. My brothers and I and my two sons were up there. And I remember the police said that day, well, you find a place to park because there's no tickets today. Sidewalks lined with Harleys and a few Hondas. But when we went to the Vietnam War Memorial, and this is what this is about, over 58,000 names on that memorial. I had a friend I went to high school with. His name was on there, and my brothers were talking about names that they had known of different ones. But before we got to that place, we were way back in line, and there was a group right up in front, and you know, it was a long time, and they saw us back there, and some of them began to wave at us, come down here, come down here. The line just split, and my two brothers and I and my two sons, we stood there. And they opened up a spot for us in the middle. And then we kept hearing, welcome home. Welcome home. Thank you for your service. Welcome home. Applause. That got all over me. Because I thought the patriotism is still out there. And if you're around tomorrow about 10 o'clock, go downtown Sarasota and see what our great city does for these Memorial Day parades. There's great patriotism in Sarasota, Florida, and I thank God for that. Hey, we've got a few vehicles we're going to be riding in tomorrow from Colonial Oaks Baptist Church. And I told you it was too hot to ride the Harley tomorrow, right, Edward? But we're going to ride in the BMW. So anyway. But the patriotism and the love for this country, really in Sarasota, is fabulous. Not everybody feels the same way. That's all right. We'll convert them. Amen. But I want to kind of tie this up with something I think is so important. It's about our faith in the Lord Jesus Christ. A country would not be complete without one nation under God, religious freedom, doing what we do today to share the good news of the gospel of the Lord Jesus Christ. The greatest freedom is what we have in someone who died so that we could live. But God commend his love toward us in that while we were yet sinners, Christ died for us. It's great to live in America, but don't forget this fact. Without Jesus Christ, you won't have a citizenship in heaven. Only through him can you have peace. And today I put this to you simply. The Bible says, if we confess with our mouth the Lord Jesus and believe in our heart that God raised him from the dead, we will be saved. For with the heart, man believes unto righteousness. With the mouth, confession is made unto salvation. For whosoever shall call upon the name of the Lord shall be saved. You want liberty? You want freedom? You want forgiveness of sin? Come to Jesus today. Please bow your head in prayer. And with our heads bowed this morning, maybe that's your prayer today. Would you, between you and God right now, if you want to be saved, and God's tugging on your heart, why don't you pray this prayer right now? Father in heaven, I believe in you. I believe that Jesus Christ is the Son of God who died for my sin and rose from the dead to give me eternal life. Lord, save me today. I trust you and I accept your free gift of salvation. My friend, if that's your prayer today and you've never prayed that before, but today's the day, and you said, man, I just prayed to receive Jesus. Would you raise your hand? Just slip it up. Anybody here? Put your faith and trust in Jesus. He is the way, the truth, and the life. Maybe you have a need in your heart today, and you're saying, I need God's help. I need God's strength. I'm going through a battle. I need victory. Please pray for me today, Pastor. Raise your hand up if you need prayer. Just slip it up. Yes, amen, amen, amen, amen, all over this room. God bless you. Thank you. You may put your hand down.
13: 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And again, thank you for being a listener. Now, I would love for you to go to our website. That's mycobc.org. You can find out all the happenings here at Colonial Oaks Baptist Church in Sarasota. And by the way, if the Lord leads you to give to this ministry, there is a giving page there that you can go to and click on and donate to this broadcast and the ministry of Colonial Oaks Baptist Church. We appreciate all those gifts and know that God will bless you abundantly. Well, I want to kind of wind our program up today with a thought. And I know throughout this next month, you know, the month of June into July, we're coming up on our 250th anniversary of the United States of America. And I want to give an announcement that on July the 5th, we're going to be celebrating here our nation's birth. And what's going to surround that basically has to do with the scripture I want to read to you right now. In Psalm 33, it says this in verse number 10. The Lord brings the counsel of the nations to nothing. He makes the plans of the people of no effect. The counsel of the Lord stands forever, the plans of his heart to all generations. And here is the clincher. Blessed is the nation whose God is the Lord, the people he has chosen as his own inheritance. I know the nation of Israel is God's chosen people, but you know what? I believe God raised up the United States of America to spread the gospel of Jesus Christ throughout this world. And blessed is that nation whose God is the Lord. I believe that with all my heart. The more we turn to God, the more we are successful in our endeavors to be a nation that's strong. As a matter of fact, strong leadership. And in Proverbs 29, it says this in verse number 2, when the righteous are in authority, the people rejoice. But when a wicked man rules, the people groan. Oh, how important it is to be involved and to be a part of the process of leadership. You know, and I thank God for our leaders. We need to pray for those in authority, as the scripture tells us, and pray for the wisdom of the Holy Spirit of God to guide our leaders. It's one thing to have a strong leader. It's another thing to have a godly leader, one that listens to the counsel of the Holy Spirit. Because I believe a nation that is going to be blessed of God is going to be one that follows after his precepts and after his wisdom. Well, that's what it's all about, dear friend. And coming up on that date, once again, on July the 5th, I want to invite you to be here. It's only a month away. And you please be a part of the service or tune in to this broadcast. And you can always catch us once again every Sunday at 10:30 a.m. on Facebook at Church Live. Now, with that said, don't forget our announcements. You know, July the 5th is a big day for us. It's going to be a day of what we call Independence Day. And then the following weekend, which will be July the 12th, we're going to have that baptism service out on Siesta Key at Turtle Beach. And if you'd like to be a part of that, last year we had a listener who contacted us and said, you know, I'd like to be baptized out on Turtle Beach, and he lived up in St. Petersburg, I believe. Anyway, I drove down to be baptized in the name of the Father, Son, and the Holy Spirit right here on Turtle Beach through Colonial Oaks Baptist Church. Yeah, exciting things are happening, and we're so thankful for what God is doing here at Colonial Oaks. Well, that's all we have time for on this broadcast today, and I want to remind you to tune in next weekend to Faith Answers and invite a friend to listen with you. On behalf of all of us here at Colonial Oaks Baptist Church and Faith Answers Broadcast, we truly want to wish you a very blessed and a very wonderful day.
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8: With SRN News, I'm Bob Agnew in Washington. A key inflation gauge accelerated in April to the highest level in 3 years. It's the latest sign that spiking gas prices, largely the result of the war with Iran, and higher food prices are squeezing Americans' finances. Stock indexes closed higher on Wall Street, adding to the all-time highs they set a day earlier on Wall Street. Friday, the Dow Jones Industrial Average was up 363 points, the NASDAQ picked up 55, and the S&P 500 was up by about 16. The National Park Service says three climbers on Alaska's Mount McKinley have died as a result of their fall near a treacherous pass on what is North America's tallest peak. A fourth climber was rescued. The climbers were traversing a route known for its exposed sections when they fell on Wednesday. That fall happened near Denali Pass. It's at about 18,200 feet above sea level. This is SRN News.
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19: So how do I get to be in Christ Jesus? Let me tell you how you don't get to be in Christ Jesus. You don't get to be in Christ Jesus because of the family you grew up in. You don't get to be in Christ Jesus because you've always come to church. You don't get to be like Jesus because you in Christ Jesus just because you were baptized. You don't get to be in Christ Jesus just because you're a good person. There's only one way you get to be in Christ Jesus. It's when you get to that point in your life where you, yes, understand that you're a sinner, that your sin separates you from God. It's going to be punished, but you choose to believe that when Christ died on the cross, he died for your sin to take your punishment, and you finally get to that point. I like to call it bending the knee, where you surrender control of your life and you recognize, God, I'm not going to try to do this on my own anymore. I'm going to give control to you. And the moment you do that, listen to what the Bible teaches. You are in Christ. And the Spirit of God begins to dwell within you. And he never leaves you. Jesus said, nothing can snatch you out of my Father's hand. If that's true, then God sees us differently than a lot of us see ourselves. He sees us in Christ. You've got a choice. You can choose to be known by what you've done or what's been done to you, or you can choose to be known by what's been done for you by Jesus Christ. Man, if you can get that, that's life-changing. You can choose to be known by what you've done, your worst moment, or you can choose to be known by what has been done to you, how others have hurt you, or you can choose to be known by who you are in Jesus Christ. If you're in Jesus Christ, you're a child of God. Romans 8:14 says, for those who are led by the Spirit of God are the children of God. The Spirit you receive does not make you slaves, that you live in fear again. Rather, the Spirit you received and brought about your adoption to sonship. And by him we cry, Abba, Daddy, Father. God sees you as his child. And that's been consistent throughout Scripture. Psalm 103 says this, he does not treat us as our sins deserve or repay us according to our iniquities. For as high as the heavens are above the earth, so great is his love for those who fear him. As far as the east is from the west, as far as he has removed our transgressions from us, as far as a father has compassion on his children, so the Lord has compassion on those who fear him. You know, I had an amazing experience this week the first time I got to hold that little grandson. But you know what was equally as amazing? When I watched the son that I had held in the same way I was holding his son, hold his son. The love, the compassion you feel in that moment, it's overwhelming. And remember what I said at the beginning. You've got to decide, do I believe the Bible or not? Is it true or is it not? If it's true, this is what it says. That same love, the love of a father, that's the love God has for you. And nothing you do, nothing you've done can take away that love. By the way, when you're in Christ, he goes on to say that the Spirit of God in you does the heavy lifting. Because you're going to get to a point where you say, I'm done. I don't think I can do this anymore. Whether it's because of what's been done to you or what you've done. And in Romans 8:26, it says, in the same way the Spirit helps us in our weakness, we do not even know what we ought to pray. But the Spirit himself intercedes for us through wordless groans. And he who searches our heart knows the mind of the Spirit, because the Spirit intercedes for God's people in accordance with the will of God. And let God do what he does in your life. Choose to see yourself as God sees you. Secondly, choose to leave your past where it belongs, in the past. All of us have a rearview mirror And it's healthy to see what's behind you. But some of you need to hear the preacher say today, it's time to move on. Let me tell you what happens right after the verses we just read in Romans 8. The next words are very familiar. In fact, some of you have them on your kitchen wall. Some of you have them on a bumper sticker on your car. Some of you memorize this verse. Listen to it. It says, and we know that in all things, say all things, God worked for the good of those who love him, who've been called according to his purpose. Who's been called according to his purpose? Those who are in Christ. Who's in Christ? Those who've bent the knee, they've surrendered their life to him. And God's word says, if you've been called according to his purpose, get ready for this. If you've been called according to the purpose of Christ, then whatever has happened in your life, whether it's been done to you or whether you've done it, it can be used for your good and God's glory. That's life changing. Yeah, that means that marriage that didn't work out and may be unable to be repaired at this point, God can use that for your good and his glory. That means that stupid addiction that you let get a hold of your life, God can use that for your good and his glory. That means that abortion that you went through, whether it was at the hands of somebody else or whether it was a decision you freely made, God can use that for your good and his glory. That means that moment where you cheated somebody, God can use that. He can use everything in your past for your good and for his glory. That's why Philippians 3:13 says, brothers and sisters, I do not consider myself yet to have taken hold of it, but one thing I do, forgetting what is behind me and straining forward for what is ahead, I press on toward the goal to win the prize for which God has called me heavenward in Christ Jesus. It's time to stop saying, if only. It's time to stop saying, if only this had happened, or if only that had happened, if only I wouldn't have done it. Trust the Lord. Jeremiah 31:34 says, for I will forgive the wickedness and will remember their sins no more. Isaiah 43 says, I am he who blots out your transgressions for my own sake and remembers your sin no more. Now this next one's big. Choose to see your enemy as a defeated foe. I'm trying to tell you what we call the gospel of Jesus Christ more times today than I think I've ever done in a message. The gospel is this: you were separated from God because of your sin. The punishment for your sin is death. Jesus died on a cross as the punishment for your sin. But let me just point something out. In our church, in our faith tradition, we don't have a Jesus hanging on the cross. That's intentional. We don't have what some would call a crucifix if you were raised in the Catholic faith. And the reason is because we think it's significant to note that Jesus didn't stay on the cross. He died. He went into a grave. But he arose, and he's alive. And you know what that means? That means Satan, his demons, and hell threw everything they had at Jesus. And it couldn't keep him down. Your enemy's a defeated foe. And the place God created for the punishment of those who walk away from him is where he'll spend eternity. And so let me just tell you something. Next time your enemy reminds you of your past, remind him of his future. Let me tell you what Romans says about it. What then shall we say in response to these things? If God is for us, who can be against us? He who did not spare his own son, but gave him up for us. That's what we've been talking about. How will he not also, along with him, graciously give us all things? Who will bring any charge against those who God has chosen? Remember, there's no condemnation. Who will bring any charge? Jesus in John 3 said this, for God, if you know what, say it with me. For God so loved the world that he gave his only begotten son, that whosoever believes in him shall not perish, but have everlasting life. Do you know what it goes on to say? For he did not send him into the world to condemn the world, but that the world through him might be saved. So in verse 33, it goes on to say, who will bring any charge against those who God has chosen? It is God who justifies. Who then is the one who condemns? No one. Christ Jesus, who died, more than that, who was raised to life, is at the right hand of God interceding for us. So who shall separate us from the love of Christ? Shall trouble or hardship or persecution or famine or nakedness or danger or the sword or your past sin? As it is written, for your sake we face death all day long. We're considered as sheep to be slaughtered. No, in all these things, say all these things. In all these things, we're more than conquerors through him who loved us. For I'm convinced that neither death, nor life, nor angels, nor demons, nor the present, nor the future, nor powers, nor height, nor depth, nor anything else in all creation will be able to separate us from the love of God that is in Christ Jesus. And that includes your worst moment. That includes that stupid, sinful choice that you made. God doesn't want that to separate.

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4: Don't do this because I've got other plans. Maybe do it next week because I don't have any plans yet. But suppose one of y'all came up to me after the service and said, Pastor, just to let you know, right down the street at the Outback, we've got waiting for you a Flo's filet with a loaded baked potato, with a salad with honey mustard, no onion, because we gave you a blooming onion up front. And at the end, you're going to find there is a chocolate thunder from down under. Thank you, Jesus. And what if you said, Pastor, when I say it's waiting for you, it's been paid for. All you got to do is go pick it up. I didn't just fall off the turnip truck. I'm going to get in my car. I'm going to go down to the Outback. I'm going to pick that up. Why would I leave that waiting? This is what the scripture says about forgiveness. When Jesus died on the cross of Calvary, he did everything that needed to be done for your forgiveness. It's already paid for. There's nothing you can do that Jesus would say, oh, I didn't pay for that. There's never going to be a moment where God in heaven says, son, we're not paying for that one. It's all paid for once for all. All you got to do is receive it. You got to go down there and pick it up. So, that's why in 2 Corinthians 7 and verse 10, it says, godly sorrow brings repentance that leads to salvation and leaves no regret. For worldly sorrow brings death. It's right to be sorrowful over your sin. I'm not saying act like nothing happened. But you've just got to decide, which kind of sorrow am I going to have? Am I going to sit and moan about it and cry about the circumstances? Or am I going to let it do what it says in 2 Corinthians 7? Godly sorrow leads to what? What did I say? Repentance. What is repentance? It's turning around. So I'm going my way. And let me tell you the song I sing when I'm going my way. Kind of like I used to hear on Hee Haw. How many of you remember Hee Haw? Gloom, despair, and agony on me. Deep, dark depression, excessive misery. If it weren't for bad luck, I'd have no luck at all. Gloom, despair, and agony on Paul. I mean, that's kind of how we feel. I mean, life's bad. I've made a mess. I screwed everything up. If only I'd have done this. I'll never forgive myself. Godly sorrow doesn't lead to that. That's worldly sorrow. So you might be having your little pity party and acting like your life's so bad. That's not scriptural. Godly sorrow leads to what? What do we say? Repentance. Repentance is turning around. And repentance is saying, that back there is in my rearview mirror. God forgave that on the cross. I'm now keeping my eyes on Jesus, the author and perfecter of my faith, because I didn't start this whole thing. I'm not going to finish this thing. I'm going to depend on him to do what only he can do. That's what it means to choose to forgive yourself. We talked about a forgiveness ledger, and man, I know it's a holiday next week, but you don't want to miss next week because I'm going to give you a practical way to work out this forgiveness ledger. You know, we talked about naming who sinned against me. Don't just keep it nebulous. Who sinned against me? What did they owe me? What's the debt they created, the account that needs to be settled? What feelings are associated? How does that make me feel? Because, I mean, we're in the image of God. These feelings are real. And then am I willing to cancel the debt of the person who sinned against me? But today I want to make it personal. This is your personal forgiveness ledger. What'd you do? If there's real guilt, what is it?

0: Name it. Messed up my family. I lost my job. I cheated the people at work. I lied. Name it. What's the hole you dug? What's the debt you created? What's the account that needs to be settled? How's that make you feel? Not good. Right? We've been talking about that the whole time. How does that make me feel? And then have I asked for forgiveness? Maybe to a person. You may need to ask forgiveness, but have I asked forgiveness to God? And then this question. This is the bottom line. Has God forgiven me? Now, let's take a quick pop quiz. What did the preacher just say? Has God forgiven you? Remember, he already ordered it down. It's waiting down at the Outback. He's already done everything that needs to be done. So if God's forgiven you, why would you not forgive yourself? You know what we're saying when we do that? We're saying that what we just sang and what we're going to sing again, he's not enough. Jesus, I know what you did on the cross, but it wasn't enough for me. It wasn't enough for my problems. So how do you do that? Man, I go back to the beginning of Matthew 18. Jesus said, you know, the greatest are the little kids. Because they're just so happy. They come to me, they look at me, and their faith is simple. You don't have to be a doctor of theology. They don't have to even graduate at Sunday school. They're just going to trust me. So let me make it as simple as ABC. You ready? A, you got to acknowledge your sin. So if you've done something wrong, if you haven't acknowledged it's sin, acknowledge it. 1 John 1:8 says, if we claim to be without sin, we deceive ourselves, the truth is not in us. Don't pretend like nothing happened. Own up. Say own up. Yeah, don't cover up. When I walked through that hard time, somebody gave me this quote, man, it changed me. They said, it's a freeing thing to be able to say, write it in the sky. Something about when you just own up and say, I'm not covering it up anymore. I'm just telling you, if you hang out here, I talk a lot about my failures. In fact, I want to remind you that I put my pants on just like you do. That's why I wear all kind of different pants, so everybody know I relate to them. I have pastor friends that would say, man, you don't talk about that. No. It's a freeing thing to say, write it in the sky. Confession is when we agree with God that we've blown it. That's what confession is. So confess fully. Don't drip it out, by the way, either. And I'm telling you, 90% of the time, there's some counselors in the room, 90% of the time, when people start coming clean, it's like a leaky faucet. A drip here, a drip there. No, don't do that. Let it all out. Let God help you through the consequences. But come clean, be honest. This is what the Bible says, the half-brother of Jesus in James 5, therefore confess your sins to each other, pray for each other, so that you may be healed. There's healing that comes when you acknowledge your sin and begin to take those steps. B, believe that Jesus died for your sin and offers you forgiveness. Believe what we've been saying, the truth of the gospel. 1 John 1:9, man, memorize this verse. Take a screenshot, whatever you got to do right now. Memorize this. If you confess your sin, he's faithful and just to forgive you of your sin and cleanse you, to purify you from all unrighteousness. Apply that to your heart. And you know what? How many of you keep confessing to the Lord something you've confessed to him before? Can I see your hands? Yeah. Stop it. Don't do that. How many times you have to confess? Confess one time, not a thousand times, but then start thanking him for what he's done. Every morning when you wake up, say, thank you, Jesus, for forgiving me. Thank you, Jesus, for your grace. Thank you, Jesus, for dying on the cross for me. Thank you, Jesus, for what you brought me through. I would give anything to go back and undo the things that got me here, but thank you, Jesus, for what you brought me through. And then let it go. Finally, commit to receiving God's forgiveness and commit to walking in new life with Christ. 1 John 1 says, if we claim to have fellowship with him and yet walk in the darkness, we lie and do not live out truth. But if we walk in the light as he is in the light, we have fellowship with one another and the blood of Jesus, his son, purifies us from all sin. Part of the choice is that we stop making the wrong decisions. So let's go through our list, right? Might not be on this list, but you got a list in your head. You've been immoral, you stepped outside of a marriage, or you've been immoral before marriage. Stop it. Start walking in the light. You've let drugs or alcohol begin to take a part of your life that are not helpful. Stop it. You keep clicking on those things on your phone or on your computer and looking at stuff you shouldn't look at, regardless of age. Stop it. You're cheating at work, coming late or leaving early or taking things that are not yours. Stop it. But those are just the big ticket items. Whatever it is, start walking in the light. Don't waste your bad choices. Learn and help others to learn. Because here's the deal. Ready? My son and sweet daughter-in-law, they just brought their new puppy to our house. And when he really starts listening, you know what happens? His ears get straight up. Her ears get straight up. That's what I want to happen right now. Listen to this. Your worst moment doesn't have to be your defining moment. Right? Your worst moment doesn't have to be your defining moment. So if you're my brother and sister in Christ, stop letting it define you.
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6: I just want to belong somewhere. In Pixar's new animated movie, Elio, we meet a middle schooler who feels very alone in the universe. Elio doesn't think anyone gets him. In fact, he kind of feels like an alien. And speaking of aliens, Elio's infatuated with the idea of extraterrestrials. He'd love to get abducted by them. If he can't make friends on Earth, maybe he could make some from another planet. That's exactly what happens. And soon Elio and his new alien friend, Glordon, must save the universe. A few jump scares might startle young viewers, but as Pixar's best films do so effectively, Elio connects with kids on one level and parents on a deeper one. So we're giving it a 4 out of 5 for family friendliness. 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I'm Adam Holtz for Focus on the Family's Plugged In Movie Review.
7: Yeah, how would I ever stand before God and say, I had the opportunity to stand in front of 600,000 active duty troops and sell them a bill of goods without telling them the truth that in order to be the warriors that they desire to be and they were created to be, they have to have a relationship with Jesus. Like, yeah. I have no option other than telling the truth.
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7: And I have done that for, and God has really allowed me the opportunity to do that in a place that I was told the door would be shut to. 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We're allowed to have Bibles in our prisons, but not in our schools. And why not catch it on the front end? Resiliency is on the front end. 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You could be in the front end and blindness. Why are we just using it to restore? We could use it to build resiliency.
8: More from Chad Robichaux at FamilyMinute.org.
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14: 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Coming up in 30 minutes, you'll want to stick around for Financial Strategies, educating retirees on how to reach their goals. 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
15: With SRN News, I'm Bob Agnew in Washington. President Trump has endorsed a GOP challenger to Representative Nancy Mace's campaign for South Carolina governor on Friday. He put support instead behind Lieutenant Governor Pam Evatt in that contest. The Senate's top Republican says it's time for Republicans in Texas to shift gears now and move into a focus on the midterm elections with everybody rallying behind the primary winner. And that's because Attorney General Ken Paxton faces a tough campaign from Democrats will be pouring a lot of money into the state, hoping to flip that seat from red to blue. Also at SRNNews.com, Defense Secretary Pete Hegseth says Washington remains committed to the Indo-Pacific region. He also softened some of his past rhetoric in which he described China as an imminent threat. He spoke today at the Shangri-La Defense Conference taking place in Singapore. This is SRN News.
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20: And sometimes God will put some sense
11: 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And when his mama don't have money, what I'm going to do is I'm going to order his steps here, and then his daddy going to be here. And then when you look back at all the things that had to work out, I didn't realize.
20: 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We've got some

0: starting a new series. It's entitled, The Time Is Now. Now, if you were here last night, I had a message. I closed out what you got to try again. And this new series is entitled, The Time Is Now. Look at your neighbor, say, neighbor, he talking to you. Look behind you, say, neighbor, this word is he coming for you today. Oh, he gonna kill that procrastination spirit out of you. The time is now. This is your season. This is your time. The time is... Come on, say now. We serve a God of the pop quiz. God will allow you to be in situations and circumstances that you did not foresee. But it's a pop quiz. And sometimes the pop quiz is just to see who you with. God will allow things to happen just so you can see who you are, what you are, and who's with you. Everyone say pop quiz. So today, you're going to have a pop quiz. Now, some of you might get all answers right, and praise God. And some of you are so new, you're just going to be holding on. But here's the pop quiz. This is a LFCC pop quiz. Question number one. What was the name of the road that we started on? See that? So now we have about five people. Out of about 600. Okay, so, next question. What was the slogan when we left church at the first building? There it is. See that? See, I told you. Now, Pastor, first off, let me help. The first answer is Dixon Drive. And then we would tell the church, please drive 25 on Dixon Drive. Because what happened, the neighborhood got so frustrated with us, they had speed traps to give speeding tickets to our folk, our wonderful people who don't speed. So those are the first two questions, okay? Y'all ready for this? Okay. Where did we jump a fence to have church? See that? We were at Panther Trace Clubhouse 2. And we had an agreement that we paid a certain amount of money and they would open it up so we could have Bible study at Panther Trace Clubhouse 2. Well, we got there and there was no one to open it up for us. So I'm from the hood. Say neighbor, wait. I'm offense doesn't deter me. So I put my foot to climb over the fence. And then Valentino Hart said, Pastor, don't go to jail. I'll go to jail for you. And he jumped the fence for. Now, see, some people you got to, that's who you need to roll with right there. You know what I'm saying? That's a good brother. You know what I'm saying? Pastor, you can't go to jail. Let me go to jail. And he jumped the fence. And, you know, the way Panther Trace Clubhouse, you have a key card. But once you get in, you just hit the button to get out. So he hit the button and we moved all the patio chairs under the covering and we did Bible study outside. God said, we don't came too far. And nothing's going to hold us back. Okay, next question. What was the first high school that we rented? Okay, we coming. Okay. What was the second high school we rented? Okay. What street was the 41 location located on? See, that was a trick question. That's a trick. Yeah. We call the 41 location because I'm 41. Yeah. See, that was an easy one right there. See, that was a pop quiz. All of y'all should have got that one right there. Praise God. Now, if you don't have history, you may not pass this test. And even if you have history, most of y'all might have get 5 out of 6. But it's all good because you weren't ready for it because it was a pop quiz. And sometimes in our faith walk, God will give us a pop quiz. It was 1993. I'm on Florida Agricultural and Mechanical University on the highest. Come on, I got some rappers in the house. And I'm in my first semester. I'm in Gibbs Hall. That's where the freshmen were. And I'm in Gibbs Hall, and I got a call from my mother. They says, "Jomo, we now have no more money. We don't have any more money." Jamaican, "Me now have no more money." Okay? "Me now have no more money." So, you better figure it out. So, I'm used to figuring it out. Whether it's legal or I said, okay. I was a decent athlete, but I didn't really have scholarship offers. But I wanted to be an electrical engineer. So I just didn't see going back to sports. I'm just going to be an engineer, get my bachelor's, start my business, become a millionaire. That was my vision. So now I have to figure out how to make money. I always loved basketball, so we played intramural basketball with the football players. So I'm playing with the football players. I said, "You got a scholarship?" I wasn't trying to look down, but I said, "How you get a scholarship? I know. You got a full ride?" I said, "You know what? I might need to try that." So I walked on the basketball, track, and then football. Track gave me a half scholarship. So I was like, phew. Then I found out that if, this is probably not legal. Anyway, my name is Jomo George Cousins. My father's name is George Cousins. So he was a Florida citizen paying taxes. So if my name was George Cousins, pre-Jesus, now don't judge me, pre-Jesus, mama said you better figure it out. And he's a taxpayer in Florida. So that means... I went from out of state. That's a big difference. It went from like 13, 14,000 to like 3. Then I went down to the loan office. I met a brother named Stafford. If you've ever been to college, you know what I'm talking about. It's called a Stafford loan. And me and Stafford had a talk. And they said he's going to give me $2,500. I said, okay. And since mama was broke, I already had financial aid. Okay. It just didn't come on time, but we're going to leave that alone. And so now I have a scholarship for track. That next year, I went to football. Unbeknownst to me, the track team only has a certain amount of scholarships. The football team has a lot of scholarships. So the football coach and the track coach do a deal with me not being involved. Football coach says, "I want Jomo. I'll give him a football scholarship, but you could use him in the springtime." But he'll have a full scholarship. I never played high school football. I get drafted to the NFL, never playing. Not realizing that what I thought was a pop quiz was God repositioning me for something different. And sometimes God will put some situations in your life, and he wasn't trying to hurt you, he was trying to shift you. See, God already knew where he needed me to be, and the impetus of me shifting was God says, "Let me dry up this well so that his mama don't have money." And when his mama don't have money, what I'm going to do is I'm going to order his steps here, and then his daddy going to be here. And then when you look back at all the things that had to work out, I didn't realize that the pop quiz was just God positioning me. So now we can't be discouraged when God has a shift. Because God already knows where he wants you to be. And sometimes you just don't listen. So now he has to put you to this. My belt getting loose. My pants falling off. How my pants?
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0: Boy, they got loose real quick. I said, dang, my pants falling. I said, why my pants falling? I'm just who I am. It was shifting. My pants were shifting down. All right. All right. Woo! Esther, chapter 4. Esther, the Bible says laughter is good medicine. Now, I didn't plan all this, but we just flowing with it. The Bible says, now how this works out was, there's a man named Haman. Haman, he's full of himself. He hates the Jews. So he sets a plot to kill the Jews. In the midst of it, he gets caught up in his own plot. Let's read. Now, when Mordecai learned of everything that had been done, he tore his clothes in the morning and put on sackcloth and ashes and went out into the center of the city and cried loudly, bitterly. Why? Haman had wrote an edict or a law that all the Jews would be killed. Mordecai was a Jew. So he says, I got nothing to lose. I'm going to die anyway. Let me cry out and see if I can get the attention of my niece. Verse 2. He went only as far as the king's gate because no one was to enter the king's gate dressed in sackcloth. He wasn't dressed properly to be where he was. In each and every province, the decree of the law of the king reached, there was a great mourning among the Jews with fasting and weeping and wailing as many lay on sackcloth and ashes. Whenever you're in a trying season, fast. Seek God. In about 7 days, we're going to start a what? Okay. Verse 4, when Esther's maids and her eunuchs came and told her what happened, the queen seized with great fear. She sent garments to clothe Mordecai so that he could remove his sackcloth, but he did not accept it. She's trying to comfort him. He said, no, we got to do something about this. Verse 5, then Esther summoned Hattach, one of the king's eunuchs, whom the king had appointed to tend her, and ordered him to go to Mordecai and find out what the issue was and why it came about. So Hattach went to Mordecai in the open square of the city, which was in front of the king's gate. Hallelujah. Verse 7. Mordecai told him everything that happened to him and the exact amount of money that Haman had promised to pay the king's treasurer for the destruction of the Jews. Haman paid for it, and the king gave him a signet ring, which was his seal. He wrote the law, and he sealed it. So now it's already in law, and you can't change these laws. Verse 7, that's the king decrees. Mordecai also gave him a copy of the text of the decree, which had been issued in Susa for the Jewish destruction, so that might show Esther and explain to her the order to her to go seek the king and his favor and plead for the lives of the people. Now, there's a law. You just don't go see the king. The king summons you. So she's about to say, listen, the king hasn't called for me in 30 days. Hattach came back when he get back in the Bible. Verse 9, Hattach came back and told Esther what Mordecai said. Then Esther said, spoke to Hattach and ordered him, reply to Mordecai this way. All the king's servants and the people of the king's province know that any man or woman who comes to the king in a court without being summoned, the law is that he'll be put to death unless the king holds out his scepter. So the king, when you go in with unannounced, oh, this would be a good rule for people who show up at your house. Anyway, no. You don't just surprise the king. The king summons you. So the law was, if you do that and the king doesn't lay down his scepter or grace or access, you could die. Now, Esther is new to being a queen. Some backdrop, there was a first queen named Vashti. Yeah, but Vashti was full of herself. The king called for her, and she said, I ain't coming nowhere. So the king was embarrassed. And this, you can read the chapters before. The king was embarrassed. So all his men said, listen, man, you better check her. This is the Bible. You better check her. Because, see, if she trip on us, all our wives going to be tripping. It's the Bible. Read the Bible for yourself. Read the Bible for yourself. It will help you understand. He said, you better talk to her. And so Vashti said no, and they made an agreement to find a new queen, and they got, you know, she was removed, and Esther's the new queen. But they didn't know she was a Jew. So now there's a Jew in the house with a edict to kill all Jews. It's something about, see, it was a pop quiz, but God was positioning to set them free. So sometimes what seems like a mistake is just a setup. Sometimes you don't know why God did it this way, but God's ways are not our ways. His ways are higher than our ways. His thoughts are higher than our thoughts. Sometimes we miss it. Ah, praise the Lord. Thank you, Jesus. I try to walk the word. Verse 11. All the king's servants and the people of the king's province know that any man or woman who goes to the inner court unsummoned, he be put to death unless the king holds out his golden scepter so that they may live. Hallelujah. It says this, boy. As for me, I have not been summoned to come to the king for the last 30 days. So they told Mordecai what Esther had said. Then Mordecai told them to reply to Esther like this. Do you not imagine that you in the king's palace can escape any more than all of us? Sometimes God puts you in position to open the door for somebody else. Sometimes we get in position and we forgot how we got there. We forgot who opened the door for us. Sometimes God puts you in position not for you, but to open the door so everyone else can come through. Verse 14. For if you remain silent this time, liberation and rescue will arise for the Jews from another place. So he says, if you don't do nothing, don't worry. I trust God. And you and your father's house will perish, since you did not help when you had a chance. And who knows whether you have attained royalty for such a time as this. For this very purpose, could it be, my brothers and sisters, God got you on a job for such a time as this? God may have you in that tight situation for such a time. And though you're frustrated and uncomfortable, it could be that God had put you in that situation for such a time as this. Say, neighbor, this is your time. Praise God. God made sure that you were alive on January the 1st, 2023, because he had work for you to do. Before the world was formed, he knew you, set you aside for such a time as this. He had a plan to prosper you, give you hope in the future. God already knew. And sometimes we get frustrated by where God has us, but if you got breath in your body, you still got a purpose. And God said, this is your time. I put you in this position. Woo! Say, neighbor, this is your time. Jay, get my glasses. They're in a pink cover in my office. I forgot them. Grab them for me, son. Thank you. Hallelujah. Thank you, Jesus. Now, this verse connects with Joshua. Towards the end, when Joshua is in the palace, if you don't know the story, Joseph was a dreamer. And he had dreams about his family bowing down to him. Well, he went through a pit, a prison, and then a palace. And now manifestation has come. And now the brothers come before him. Oh, this is so good. Genesis 50, look what he says. Then his brothers, who threw him in a pit, left him for dead. Then his brothers went and fell down before him in confession. And then he said, behold, we are here, your servants, your slaves. Meaning, thank you, son. Do not be afraid, for I am in the place of God. Vengeance is his, not mine. Be careful putting yourself in the judgment seat. Vengeance is his, not mine. Look what he says. So God positioned him through a pop quiz, and now he is seeing the manifestation, because Joseph didn't expect to be put in a pit. He didn't expect to be in prison, but God was going to use it. Verse 20 says, as for you.
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5: Francis Scott Key wrote of a flag that refused to fall, a powerful reminder that freedom endures only when it's defended. 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
6: 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I'm Dave Straubman. We're glad you could join us this afternoon. Up next, we're going to join Andrew Adjemi, the older sage, and Daniel, the younger sage, on financial strategies. 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
7: With SRN News, I'm Bob Agnew in Washington. President Trump has endorsed a GOP challenger to Representative Nancy Mace's campaign for South Carolina governor on Friday. He put his support instead behind Lieutenant Governor Pam Evatt in that contest. The Senate's top Republican says it's time for Republicans in Texas to shift gears now and move into a focus on the midterm elections, with everybody rallying behind the primary winner. And that's because Attorney General Ken Paxton faces a tough campaign from Democrats who will be pouring a lot of money into the state, hoping to flip that seat from red to blue. Also at SRNnews.com, Defense Secretary Pete Hegseth says Washington remains committed to the Indo-Pacific region. He also softened some of his past rhetoric, in which he described China as an imminent threat. He spoke today at the Shangri-La Defense Conference taking place in Singapore. This is SRN News.
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8: 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Today, we're talking about how to plan for required minimum distributions, or RMDs. And AAA, this is something you've been helping people with for many, many years. And it's something that everyone who has retirement savings is going to have to deal with at some point in time, right? And exactly. We get questions about this all the time. What are those things, RMWs, RDWs, right? Those RM things.
9: MRDs,
8: what are those things I
9: have to
8: take when I turn, I think it's 70. So it's confusing because people don't know exactly what it's called, what it is. They know they have to do it, but then it's confusing because the ages keep changing, right?
9: Yeah.
8: And I get all the time, people will say, I think at 70, I have to take some money. And I'm like, well, no, it changed. So we're going to talk today, right, about what these things are.
9: Yeah.
8: Why you have to take them, how to save yourself from IRS penalties.
9: Yeah.
8: How to incorporate these with your other retirement savings, and then how to hopefully protect yourself, right? People pay attention. From one of these most common mistakes that we've seen retirees make over and over again.
9: Exactly. And, you know, I think what we should do when looking at this is go back and look at a little bit of history of retirement plans in the United States. And back in 1994, you know, prior to 1994, it was pretty solid. You know, people would go to work and they'd get a pension. And, you know, maybe they get Social Security and a pension, that kind of thing. In 1974, Congress passed the ERISA, Employee Retirement Income Security Act. And so government thought that they were doing a great thing. But in actuality, what happened was companies started using this to get rid of their pension plans and take the onus off of the company, off the employer, and put it on the employee by having them have to save for their own retirement kind of thing. And, you know, it's taken a lot of years. And today, more than ever, there's fewer and fewer companies that offer pensions anymore. We have clients who are retiring now, baby boomers who are retiring with pensions still from some companies, but most of their children, you know, are entering the same companies and don't have pensions, only 401k plans, which was a result of the ERISA Act passing in 1974. And that's where I remember being a teenager back then and seeing the bank putting up signs for start an IRA for $2,000 and take it off your taxes and you won't have to worry about paying the taxes on it till the future. And that's what they started with the idea of don't pay the tax now, we'll put it off and pay it later. And always the thought was, oh, wouldn't you pay it later when you're in a lower tax bracket? Well, you know, they lied, because most people in retirement, what we're finding is people are either in the same tax bracket or higher tax bracket. And, you know, you end up paying tax on the crop rather than just the seed now, so to speak, with these plans. And when this was put into effect, you know, it created tax deductibility for your contributions, and you're able to defer the taxes and able to do payroll reduction and exemptions from creditors from that standpoint. So don't have to worry about creditors being an issue. But it took the onus off the employer and put it on the employee was the big thing. Now people have to make sure they're safe.
8: So a pension, just to clarify, pensions were things that companies offered their employees to help them with the retirement. So the pension, the company took on the investment risk. They hired institutional money managers instead of having an individual manage the money. And then they took on all the market risk. So instead of just saying, I'm going to have X amount of money at retirement, you said, I'm going to have a paycheck, $60,000 a year for the rest of my life at retirement. And your company took on all the risk.
9: Right.
8: You're saying that changed. And so now the company says, Daniel or Andrew, here is your retirement plan. You can contribute. You don't have to contribute. If you contribute, we may or may not match you a certain amount. You have no idea how much you're going to have in retirement. And you have to pick your investments.
9: Right.
8: But we're going to limit you to what investments you pick to this certain universe that we deem fit. Now, they don't have any requirements as far as making sure you have a guaranteed income, and markets don't do well, your account doesn't do well. If your money was invested poorly, then you suffer all that. So it really put that onus on the individual instead of the institution like it used to be.
9: Exactly. You're exactly right. And you know, I wanted to let you know, if you just joined us, you're listening to Financial Strategies with Andrew Daniel Adjemi. Today's topic is how to plan for RMDs, because people don't know what people don't know. And so we want to be able to educate you, help you to be able to understand insights that you may not get in other places. So stay with us and see. We have a paper that we'd like to educate you with or give you so that you can read up on some of this stuff. It's called the Secure Act 2.0. And the Secure Act, we're going to be getting to in today's show a little bit from that. 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So this report, it's only about a 3-page report. We'll be glad to get it to you for free, and we'll educate you a little bit on that and how that may affect you. You can have it by calling 800-725-7616 for your free, no obligation copy of Secure Act 2.0. 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You're listening to Financial Strategies with Andrew Daniel Adjemi, because people don't know what people don't know. Today's topic, how to plan for RMDs. Daniel, you know, when you're talking about that, when it went from the risk, went from the employer to the employee, prior to that, people didn't know anything about investing for the most part. Generally speaking, the general public, right? They didn't have to. Sure, there were people that invested stuff, but it was at that point we got 401k. Now they can start looking at how to invest money. And, you know, in the later 70s and in the 80s, the stock market started taking off because more people than ever were putting more money into the market. And the market is a supply and demand thing. So the more people putting in makes the market go up. And so today you got a lot of people that know a lot more about investing than they did back then. But there's still a lot of people that don't. And the terrible thing is that those people that don't even know what they don't know about investing, you know, or they know enough to make themselves dangerous from that standpoint. And that kind of goes along with what we talked about at the top of the show, when we said there's a common mistake that people make that's even worse, that can ruin their retirement. And we're going to get to that later on in the show. But this is the idea. And so the government came up with, when you put this money away, you're not going to pay the taxes now, but you're going to have to pay the taxes when you're in retirement. And originally it was 70 and a half, and now it's 73 years old. And in within the next 10 years or so, it's going to be bumped up to 75 years old before you have to start taking your required minimum distribution. But if you don't take your required minimum distribution properly, there's a huge penalty, a 25% penalty. If you don't take it properly, you're still going to have to take it and then pay 25% extra tax on top of the tax you're paying anyway. And so you want to make sure that your required minimum distributions are handled properly. And so, you know, you may not want to try this at home, but you want to make sure that it's done. That's what we're talking about today. So, you know, with that, that's a brief history of what's going on. It's time to pay the piper when you reach a certain age and you're paying tax on a larger amount of money. And Daniel, am I missing anything?
8: No, I think just what types of accounts do people have to take money out of? We know that we switched from pensions, where it went from a defined benefit, you know what you were going to receive, to defined contribution, you know what's going to be put into your account. Yeah. And, you know, some of the firewalls that may have to do with these different types of accounts that people need to be aware of as well.
9: Okay. Yeah, that's a great, good point. Thank you for bringing that up. So what we're talking about plans, you know, where you have to take money out. Required minimum distribution has to come out on any money that's pre-tax, like the money that you put in your 401k plans, 457 plans, TSA, 403b plans, thrift savings plans, IRAs, anything that's pre-tax money that when today, if you're 73 years old, you're going to have to take out a minimum amount. Don't have to take the whole thing out. Minimum amount. The amount is roughly 4% when you're 73 that you have to take out. You can take out more, but that you minimum that you have to take out is approximately 4%, then the percentage increases every year that you get older. Whether or not the dollar amount increases is dependent upon how much money's in your plan, but the percentage increases.
8: If you have a 403B, you've got $500,000 in it, then the first year is going to be right around $20,000 that you need to take out. If you only take 10, then you might be getting a letter from the IRS or other things. If you take 30, you're okay. So you could take more, but you need to be making sure you are taking

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7: So when Jamie came in for a free second opinion, I was looking at his accounts and I said, Jamie, hey, you know, you've got money in your 401k plan that's getting 3% on it. So, you know, the good news is it's making 3%, but bad news is making only 3%. But then you have all this other money in your IRAs, more than that, like three times as much, that's in your IRAs that's at risk in the market. And this presents a red flag to me, Jamie, because, you know, if the market goes down and you have to take out your required minimum distributions, you're going to be cannibalizing your assets. And he said, oh, no, not to worry, Andrew. You know, that's why I have that money in the 3% account, because I'm going to take my required minimum distribution out of there. And so I won't have an issue and I can let the money ride in the stock market. And I said, well, that's a great thought. The problem is it's illegal. The IRS won't allow that. I'm Andrew Adjuby.
8: And I'm Daniel Adjuby, and you're listening to Financial Strategies. Today, we're talking about how to plan for RMDs, or required minimum distributions. And AAA, that sounds like a well-thought-out plan. Unfortunately, the IRS doesn't allow for that, right? Because there's firewalls in between different types of accounts.
7: Exactly.
8: On the right track, but RMDs are not difficult. They're not difficult, but you just have to know the ins and outs to make sure that you're not committing one of these little tiny errors that gets those IRS agents upset with you, right?
7: Right.

0: Right. And, you know, it's an honest mistake. Jamie was sincere, but he was sincerely wrong, right? And so the problem it comes in, there's a firewall between employer plans and your own IRAs. So get it in this concept, right? We have plans that are owned, a 401k, a 403b, a TSA, a thrift plan. They're all owned by the employer. You own the money, but the employer owns the plan. So the employer is the one that says what to do and whatnot. And because the employer owns the plan, you have to take your RMD out of that plan. Any money that you have in that plan, you have to take out. And this is one reason why people love rolling their money out of 401k plans and such, out of their employer plans, into their own individual retirement accounts or arrangements, because it gives them not only the universal option to make sure they don't run out of money, but it gives them flexibility to be able to determine where they want to take their required minimum distribution from. You know, so if you have $1 million and you have $300,000 in a 401k, so if you have $1 million, you're 73 years old, your RMD is approximately $40,000, you have $300,000 in a 401k, old 401k, you have $200,000 in a 403b, and you have $500,000 mixed up in various IRAs, well, in that example, the minimum amount of checks that you will have to take are three. One check from the 401k, and I think I said the 401k was worth $300,000, so that check would be about $12,000. One check from the 403b, I think I said that was $200,000, so that check would be about $8,000. And then from the IRAs, you can take it all from one IRA or pieces from each or whatever. But if you took it all from one, you need a check for $20,000 from one IRA, and the other IRAs could be left alone. So that firewall prevents it, because the employer owns the 401k, the 403b, whatever it is, as opposed to you owning your individual retirement arrangement. So that's a huge thing to know. And again, if you don't take it properly, you can get this penalty.
1: Yeah. So you could do it that way. Another option people like to do for planning for their retirements and for planning for the requirement distributions is put it into an IRA, because then you can have four different IRAs, say, and just take it out of the one you desired. So then Jamie's plan works, because you could have one in a fixed account, take it from there. The other way you could do it now is you could just generate enough income, right? Because it's always funny to me when people say, investing in the S&P is the best way to do it. So I put all my money in the S&P, and then I keep $200,000 on the sideline so I can take RMDs or have living expenses
0: cash,
1: for a couple of years. Yeah.
0: Yeah.
1: And then we look at the market returns for the last 20 years or 22 years, and it's something like 7%. And then we say, well, if you had 200 of your million in cash so you could live for a couple of years, well, now you're not getting 7%, and you could just collect 7% on all the money and income and cover your expenses every single year, because that would be, what, $70,000 a year, right? Just an income. So it's easily cover your RMD, have some left over if you don't need it, to reinvest and grow the portfolio organically. But there's a lot of things when we're talking about how to plan. Hopefully we'll get into some of these concepts of how to plan.
0: Right.
1: And then as the RMDs go, increase the age, it gives people more time to make more money tax free. And hopefully we can get into that a little bit too as we go through here.
0: Yeah, exactly. And if you've just picked up listening to us, you listen to Financial Strategies with Andrew and Daniel Adjemi, because people don't know what people don't know. And today's topic is how to plan for RMDs. And we want you to plan for your RMD. Even if you're younger, if you're 60 years old, it's a great time to be thinking ahead, because you can make changes to your portfolio to be able to help you be able to be in better shape at that time, even though you might be 10 years or more away. But nevertheless, we have a paper we'd love to put in your hand to educate you further, called the Secure Act 2.0. The Secure Act 2.0 was passed on December of 2022, and it made some changes to required minimum distributions. One of them is it took the age from 72 to 73 years old for this year, and then is taking the age to 75 years old by the year 2033. So there's some other things that you'd like to learn from that to be able to help you, and you can have that for free by calling us at 800-725-7616, 800-725-7616. 7616. If you have a question or comment as well, please, you can call that in at that same number to be able to give us so we can even answer that question on the air if you like us to. 800-725-7616. Daniel, you know, taking the RMDs and taking it the right way is so important. But one of the things that happens is, and I'm sure people in the audience is wondering, how is this going to affect my taxes? When I have to take this required minimum distribution out, how is this going to affect my taxes? And that's a thing that we should get into. We talked about the amount of the RMD, the percentage of the RMD increases every year with your age because the government has these life expectancy tables that they use for how much you have to take out. Well, how much you have to take out then comes in as ordinary, regular income and is all taxable. So in our example that we've been using of $1 million and you have a RMD today of $40,000, well, all things being equal, in 10 years or so, if you're 83, it could be pushing $60,000 that you have to take out or in that vicinity as opposed to $40,000. But you have that $40,000 comes in, and if you know your household has $100,000 of taxable income now, and you have another $40,000 come in because you're 73, well, now you have $140,000 of taxable income, which, you know, potentially that's putting you somewhere in the 22 to 24% tax bracket currently. You know, in a couple of years, that's going to go up to 25 and 28% tax bracket. So from that angle, you know, just for federal, not taking into consideration state taxes, but just for federal taxes, you know, you're talking about another $9,000 or so, roughly $8,000 to $9,000 of taxes. So out of that $40,000 you have to take out, you only get to put in your pocket $30,000 or less, because depending what your state tax is.
1: This is a big deal. Why it's important to start looking at this stuff sooner than later, because you may not be thinking about your pension, or you may not be thinking about your Social Security, or you may not be talking about other types of unearned income you may be getting, that you can't just say, well, I won't take that anymore because I'm going to be taking my RMD. And so it can be very expensive to take these RMDs if you're in a good spot where you have a lot of income. If you only have that retirement account and that's the only income you have, which most people are all going to have Social Security in addition to that, but then it might not be as big of a deal,
0: right,
1: to just draw that extra 40. But if you have other sources of income, this could really hurt you tax-wise, or at least cost you a lot to get that money tax-wise.
0: Right, right, exactly. And that's a very good point, Dan. You know, some people need the money, and they're already receiving $40,000 out of their accounts. So they've already achieved their required minimum distribution. There's nothing they have to worry about. You know, we have clients like that that are getting that money, and they say, what about my RMD, Andrew? And so you don't have to worry about it. We're already got that covered, right? But in this example, we're talking about people that don't need that money and they're having to start taking it. But even for people that do need the money, it's important that the money is allocated properly to make sure that you don't run out of money. Because if your money is allocated the way that it was while you were growing your money, and we have another 2008 or financial crisis or 2002, well, guess what? You could run out of money real fast. But Daniel, that point about the taxation is huge. 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
0: It's not about what you make that counts as much as what you get to keep that counts. So tax planning is very important. We do tax planning for people. And when we're talking about required minimum distributions, it's important to be able to understand how those are going to affect your taxes. So in doing tax planning for people, I see where people come in and I recognize that when maybe they don't have a very much money and their required minimum distribution. So, you know, let me give it this way. So Susan comes in and she has a required minimum distribution of $5,000 and she has to take $5,000 out. When we do the tax planning on that, what we find is that maybe not to these exact numbers, but this will bring the concept about. She takes out $5,000 required minimum distribution, but she pays tax on $10,000. Ouch. If she's in the 12% bracket, it's almost being like in the 24% bracket because she's paying double the tax. I'm Andrew Adjemi.
1: And I'm Daniel Adjemi, and you're listening to Financial Strategies. Today, we're talking about how to plan for required minimum distributions, or RMDs. And AAA, that actually is a more common thing than people may realize. And I don't think we have time to go deep into it, but people need to be aware of at least this concept because it's a big deal and we've seen it happen to a lot of people.
0: Right. And people say, well, how could that be? Well, how that could be is depending on what your tax bracket is, there's kind of like three tax brackets. One tax bracket, you know, you're not going to pay any extra taxes because you don't have a lot of money, don't make a lot of money. So that's not an issue. Then you have this high tax bracket where people are paying tax on everything. But you got these people in the middle that are not paying taxes on their Social Security or maybe any of it or part of it or whatever. And so that's the problem because depending on what your income is, if you have $5,000 in Susan's case, she had $5,000 come in that she didn't have before. So it made her Social Security taxable. And in my example, again, the numbers are not exact, but it made $5,000 of her Social Security taxable, which wasn't previously. So she's paying tax on $5,000 of Social Security, even though she's only receiving $5,000 extra dollars. She's paying $5,000 on Social Security and $5,000 on the extra dollars, which is paying tax on $10,000 more. This is problematic to people when they're thinking about and looking at their tax planning, because it can throw you in tax brackets that you're not aware of and you're paying more taxes. Who wants to pay more taxes? I don't.
1: Yeah.
0: You know, it's not American to pay more tax than what you legally have to.
1: And it's a big surprise. I have seen people come in, they're like looking at tax returns. They're like, what happened here? Last year was this. I only took this little bit difference and now my tax went up this much. And it's because it does really weird stuff right around that tax bracket you're talking about. So those are very important things to watch out for when you are planning. And folks, you got to plan for required minimum distributions. Right. You have to plan. Don't just think, well, I think I'm getting close to 70, so I better start thinking about these, right? It's 73 now. But you should start thinking about and planning towards this. How long in advance would you say? 10 years?
0: 5 to 10 years in advance. It will give you good rent. I mean, I've helped people plan for required minimum distributions when they were in their late 50s. And that puts them in a great place for later on to have tax-free money. And
1: you know, it gives you a lot of flexibility.
0: Yeah.
1: You have the conversation. And you decide we don't need to do anything.
0: Right.
1: That's fine. But it's just starting that conversation, looking at your retirement assets, looking at your taxable money, what your income is going to be in retirement, and then saying, you know what? I don't want an RMD, because we have clients that don't have RMDs anymore. It's not because they don't have any retirement money. It's because they've been able to convert all of that over time and doesn't hurt them tax-wise and get it into Roth accounts and other types of accounts. And the coolest thing about that is when you're generating income, when you're creating this retirement income stream and it comes out tax-free, you get 100% of that money in your pocket. It doesn't mess up your Social Security. It doesn't mess up any other types of benefits you may be receiving. And you take $60,000 out, $60,000 goes into your pocket. You don't have to say, well, what about holding for this and holding for that and holding and holding and holding?
0: Yeah, exactly. When is $1,000 not $1,000 when you have to pay tax on it?
1: When somebody else has their hand in your pocket.
0: Right. The government has their hand in your pocket. Exactly. You're right. But when's $1,000 a true $1,000? Well, when you're able to take it out on tax free, and that's what we like. It's tax free, it's for me, right? So, you know, if you're just joining us, you're listening to Financial Strategies with Andrew and Daniel Ajmi, because people don't know what people don't know. And we want to educate people because we believe an educated retiree is a happy and stress-free retiree. How to give and receive charitable contributions is the paper that we have today to give to you. We're going to talk about it in a few minutes. But it's, again, a 3-page report that will help you be able to understand how to cut down on your taxes, especially if you're charitable minded. But you can have this for free by calling us at 800-725-7616. Easy read and be able to give you some insight that you may not have at this point. 800-725-7616. Daniel, you know, when we're talking about taxes, what has happened when the tax brackets and tax laws changed in 2018? Is that a lot of people go to church or give to charitable organizations one way or another. A lot of people gave up that tax deduction. They don't realize it because, you know, how taxes work is that you have one or two ways. You can itemize your deductions or you can take the standard deduction. And the standard deduction increased in 2018. So therefore, a lot of people who were giving money to churches or charities and thus itemizing it, taking it off their taxes, no longer can do it because the standard deduction is so high that is of no benefit. But when you turn 70 and a half, even though they changed the age to 73 for RMDs, when you turn 70 and a half, you can now start what's called qualified charitable distributions, QCD for short, qualified charitable distributions, which means that if you're giving money out of your IRA straight to the organization, that money is not taxable. So it's almost like itemizing. You get the tax return back. Okay. So if you have $100,000 and you're giving $5,000 to a charitable organization, you're being taxed on the $100,000 the way that you're doing it currently. If you give $5,000 out of your IRA, you're then taxed on $95,000 instead of that $100,000. And that counts towards your required minimum distribution. So if you don't need your required minimum distribution and you start getting it, and let's just say it's $20,000, and you have $100,000 of taxable income. Well, if you gave that $20,000 to charitable organizations straight out of your IRA, well, you took care of your RMD, but your tax bracket stays the same because you're still at $100,000 of taxable income, because whatever goes directly to those charitable organizations after you're 70 and a half is not counted on your tax return. That's what that paper that we're giving away has to deal with. It's a great thing that we have a lot of clients taking advantage of.
1: So all being equal, let's say somebody's getting a standard deduction of $24,000 and they give $40,000 to their church or a cause that they care about. They could do itemized deductions.
0: Mm-hmm. Right.
1: And write off that $40,000.
0: Mm-hmm.
1: So again, it's $40,000 tax break.
0: Mm-hmm.
1: And you're saying if you did a charitable account, this qualified charitable distribution, you could still take that $24,000 standard deduction.
0: Yes.
1: And give $40,000 to the charity. So you're getting basically $64,000 of deduction or of not paying tax on $64,000.
0: Exactly.
1: Wow. That is a cool thing.
0: It is.
1: Why would you not?
0: Well, you know why you wouldn't? Because people don't know. And they don't know what they don't know. So that's why we're telling, right, Daniel? And you know, the other reason why people don't is because they just don't care. Or, you know, they're busy, right? And they don't have investment people that are cognizant of that, keeping them aware of that, saying, hey, this is something you need to do. Let us set this up for you so you can do that. You know, for our clients, that's just one thing that we do for our clients. We don't get paid anything extra to do that, but we're adding value to our clients, which is key. They're not just investing their money and make sure they have the income, but we're looking at taxes. We're doing the holistic approach, make sure that they also have their estate plans together too. So that is key, to have somebody that's going to be able to help you to do that. Now, you know, I'm just saying, if you're in our listening audience, there are people that can help you to accomplish more than what you're probably accomplishing now. I see it over and over again. People are not getting anywhere near the value from their investment people and from their financial people as what they could be, should be, in my opinion. But, you know, be aware of that. Ask the questions so you can take advantage of what's available to you.
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0: You know, Daniel, at the top of the show, we talked about how there's a 25% penalty, but even more dramatic and common consequence than that is one that puts people's retirement at risk. And what that is, I've seen this happen over and over and over again. It's very common, unfortunately, that what happens is when people need to go into distribution mode, when they're going into RMD age or planning for RMD or retirement, they don't. They keep it in growth mode. And that is the biggest thing that can cause people to run out of money in retirement. It's bigger and more dramatic than the 25% penalty the IRS may fix for not taking your RMD properly. I'm Andrew Adjumi.
1: And I'm Daniel Adjumi, and you're listening to Financial Strategies. Today, we're talking about how to plan for required minimum distributions. And AAA, that could cost people their retirement. We've seen that cost people their retirement. Not when everything's booming, booming, booming, although we've seen people eat up their assets even when things are booming, booming, booming because of fees and not having the proper investments and advice and things like that. But markets don't only go up. And you know what? You said that people didn't really invest too much. There was people, but they didn't invest too much before we went from pensions to 401ks. But that's not true. In the Great Depression, in the late 20s, it's just like now. It's just like now with all the meme stocks and that everyone's an investor and you get information from the shoeshine boys on what stocks to buy. It's crazy. Everything repeats itself. There's nothing new under the sun. It's so crazy. So it could be that people are more interested because they have this money they can manage where people were just, it wasn't qualified money back in the early 1920s, right? It was just savings and things like that. But it is crazy how things just repeat themselves. And when times are good, everyone becomes an investor. And it's so funny. The things that I hear is like, all you have to do is buy the best stocks. All you have to do. And this has been a mantra over and over. It was in the Great Depression or prior to the early 1920s. It was the Nifty 50 in like the 50s, 60s. And then you go into these laws where no one wants to be an investor. And then it starts over again. Same thing in like the late 1990s into the early 2020s, right? Yeah. It went from everyone wanting to be an investor to no one wanted to touch a stock. It was a short period there.
0: Right, sure.
1: But it still was.
0: Right. You know, that's a very good point, because in the Depression, a lot of people got hurt. And, you know, you couldn't drag some of those people that went through the Depression back into the market with a team of wild horses, right? But then their kids, the baby boomers, they said, we're all about the market, right? But it is that, you know, history repeats itself. And if you don't know history, you're doomed to repeat it. And ideally, you get the education you need so that you can learn from other people's mistakes instead of recreating those same mistakes. And that's what we're talking about, is that the mistake that people make over and over again is not changing from a growth mindset, a accumulation mindset, to a distribution mindset at the proper time. And you just don't go from one to the other necessarily. There's a transition stage in between there. But people don't think about the distribution stage. They think about the accumulation. They've been doing it for 30, 40 years. When it comes time for RMDs, they keep their money in accumulation positions, and that's the problem. They don't allocate their monies properly.
1: And it's kind of like football. If you're up in the football game, the quarterback is not throwing deep passes that can get intercepted and running for a touchdown, right? They're running the ball. They're doing short things. They're moving the ball, and then they put their defense out and they want them to stop the other team, right? They just hold on and they're conservative. And this is what most people in retirement or close to retirement have already done. They've built their wealth. And it's not time when you're two scores up, right? And you're in the fourth quarter. It's not time to throw the pass 60 yards down the field. It's time to give it to your running back. Let him pick up a few yards, pick up a few yards. Keep the money you've already built up, right?
0: Right.
1: That doesn't mean you can't get yards. Just like in the game, that doesn't mean if you see a good 20-yard pass, you don't take that, right? Mm-hmm. Somebody wide open. But you're not just trying to rip the ball down the field anymore because you have something to lose. Whereas when you're 25 years old, what's it matter, right? Or when you're in the first 5 minutes of the game, what's it matter? It's completely different.
0: Right, exactly. And you have to look at your money and allocate your money in the proper fashion, depending what time frame you are in life and where you are in life and retirement. 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And we want to educate people because we believe an educated retiree is a happy and stress-free retiree. Today's topic, how to plan for RMDs, or required minimum distributions. Daniel, how is somebody supposed to allocate their monies properly? I mean, most have money in 401ks, and then they roll it over. Maybe they leave it there and it's in mutual funds and whatnot. And I mean, isn't that going to work for people? Come on. It's worked for me for 30 years.
1: Yeah, it has. When we're talking about these required minimum distributions, it puts stuff in reverse, right?
0: Yeah.
1: It's like the toothpaste that comes out of the tube really good, but you can't put it back in. And so that's kind of how it is with taking money, right? We talk about having that dream, that big retirement, right? You didn't work 40 years. You didn't work 35 years. You can just get by so that you can sit home and watch TV. Maybe some people did, but the people we work with, they don't want to sit home and watch TV. They want to learn new hobbies. They want to travel. At this day and age, it's difficult to spend real time with your family, right? Everybody's busy. People may be far apart. So what do a lot of people do? They take their families on trips so that they can spend time with them. You want to be able to do these kinds of things, have that big, beautiful retirement, and you want to be able to do it by living off income, right? So letting your assets pay you, that's the best way that I like to describe it, is letting your assets pay you. You worked your entire life and you took money out of your spendable money and you put it into savings. Why did you do that? So that at some point in time, your money could work for you. And now your money could pay you. You don't want to spend your money. That's not the goal, to spend your money.
8: Right.
1: If you have to spend some money and you're 80, 90, no big deal. But if you're 65, 70, you do not want to be spending your money, but you want to be enjoying your lifestyle. You want to be living. I'm not saying you don't want to spend money. You don't want to spend your money.
8: Right.
1: Right.
0: So what do you mean my money? Isn't it all my money?
1: That's what you've been talking about, switching from that accumulation stage or that growthy stage of life. Yeah. Where you're trying to build your assets to protecting and letting your assets pay you. So we believe in an educational process where people sit down and they go through the risks and returns of what we call the universe of income generating alternatives. Yeah. These are things that pay you. And there's a whole wide spectrum from dividend stocks all the way down to things like government bonds, the most boring, safest thing that you can buy, right? But things that pay you, and it's a whole spectrum. There's a lot of really cool stuff kind of in the middle that people can do. And it's built upon their risk tolerance and their income needs, right? It's not a computer generated Monte Carlo thing that says if everything works properly, you'll do this. It's nothing like
0: this. The stars align. Yeah.
1: Yeah. It's an emotional and needs based approach, right? Your goals. Do you want a big lump sum?
8: Yeah.
1: Do you want to be able to spend a certain amount every single year? Do you want something else? Right.
8: Yeah.
1: There are these things. They're kind of forgotten about. Because we live in this easy world, mutual fund, ETFs, just push a button, and they're kind of forgotten about. But these are things that pay you. They pay you, and they can cover your requirement distributions. Yeah. You can build a portfolio where it can cover your requirement distribution, and you can have extra to reinvest and grow the portfolio, extra to help your kid through college. Maybe your grandkids start a business, right? Take your family on vacation. It can give you extra over your RMDs and make sure that you're not spending down your savings when you're taking your RMDs.
0: Yeah, boy, you got it, man. You know, it's your money, so you need to take responsibility for it. And you can have your money sitting on the beach sipping pina coladas. Mm-hmm. Or you can be on the beach sipping pina coladas and your money in the sweatshop working hard for you, creating interest, creating dividends so that you can live off the interest as opposed to living off the principal. You know, we'd love to be able to tell you more. 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
20: With SRN News, I'm Mary Rose. The U.S. military has stopped another commercial vessel trying to break through the U.S. blockade of Iranian ports. A U.S. official said the Gambia-flagged bulk carrier Leon Star ignored multiple warnings from the U.S. forces overnight. The ship was disabled by U.S. aircraft in the Gulf of Oman and remains adrift. The U.S. launched the blockade on April the 17th in response to Iran effectively closing the strait after the war began with the U.S. and Israeli strikes on February 28th. A fragile ceasefire has held since April 7th with ongoing discussions about extending it. Israel's Air Force and artillery have struck areas near a strategic mountain in southern Lebanon. The attacks occurred Saturday as fighting continued near the city of Nabiath. Israel's military issued evacuation warnings. This is SRN News.
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0: President Trump has endorsed a GOP challenger to Representative Nancy Mace's campaign for South Carolina governor. He made his decision Friday, backing Lieutenant Governor Pam Evatt in the contest. Here's correspondent Bernie Bennett.
3: The president lauded Evatt as an American first patriot who never wavered in a Truth Social post on Friday evening. Also in a social media post on Friday, Mace responded, suggesting that her advocacy for the release of the Justice Department's files related to its probe into convicted sex offender Jeffrey Epstein contributed to the president's decision not to back her. Trump's Friday endorsement also snubbed Republican Congressman Ralph Norman, who had taken a slight lead on Mace in recent polling. Bernie Bennett in Washington.
0: The Senate's top Republican says it's time to shift gears in the Lone Star State.
5: We've got to pivot and go all in.
0: All in, says Senate Majority Leader John Thune, to make sure that Texas elects Republicans Attorney General Ken Paxton and defeats Democrat James Tallarico.
5: It's time to get in that general election footing and do the hard work that's necessary to make sure that Paxton wins and we keep Texas red.
0: And the leader in the Senate was interviewed on the Hugh Hewitt Show on the Salem Radio Network. A federal judge says Donald Trump's name must be removed from the John F. Kennedy Center for the Performing Arts. More on that from correspondent Bill Alexander.
7: U.S. District Judge Christopher Cooper ruled that the rebranding of the Kennedy Center as the Trump Kennedy Center violates the law and ordered that Trump's name be removed from the building within 2 weeks. The judge said Trump can't close or rename the Kennedy Center, ruling that it cannot be officially named for anyone else unless Congress approves it. Congresswoman Joyce Beatty, an Ohio Democrat, sued President Trump and others to stop the unlawful renaming of the Kennedy Center. Bill Alexander, Washington.
0: More record highs on Friday on Wall Street. The Dow closed up 363. This is SRN News.
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29: Welcome to This Week on Capitol Hill, your insider's guide to the stories shaping Washington and the world. I'm your host, Tony Perkins. Before we jump into this week's program, I want to welcome our new viewers joining us on Newsmax 2. Thanks for making us part of your weekend. Well, this week, Texas Republicans delivered a decisive verdict in one of the most closely watched Senate contests in the nation.
30: Tonight, we just sent a Texas-sized message to Washington. Yeah!
1: I said it in March, and I'll say it again now. Today, change was on the ballot, and change won. We just proved that this Senate seat doesn't belong to Washington. It belongs to you, the hardworking men and women of this state.
29: That was Texas Attorney General Ken Paxton on Tuesday night after his victory over Senator John Cornyn in the Republican Senate primary runoff. Newsmax Chief Washington Correspondent James Rosen will join us shortly with analysis. We'll also explore another story that has Washington's intelligence community searching for answers: the resignation of Director of National Intelligence Tulsi Gabbard. Then negotiations with the United States and Iran continue.
2: There are a couple of issues on the nuclear stuff, the highly enriched stockpile, and also the question of enrichment. So, you know, we're going back and forth with them. We do think they're negotiating, at least so far, in good faith, and we're making some progress. Hopefully we'll continue to make progress. The president will be in a position where he can endorse the agreement, but obviously that's still TBD.
29: That was Vice President J.D. Vance. Both sides remain dug in over competing red lines regarding Iran's nuclear future. Can a lasting peace be achieved without permanently eliminating Iran's path to a nuclear weapon? South Carolina Senator Lindsey Graham joins us with his assessments of the talks, as well as what is at stake for America's security and our allies in the Middle East. Artificial intelligence is rapidly transforming every aspect of society, but a fierce debate is underway inside the Trump administration over how much government oversight this powerful technology should face. Dr. J. Richards joins us to discuss the policy battle, the opportunities and dangers of AI, and how Christians should respond to this emerging technology. And while a UFC cage match is rising on the White House lawn for June 14th, an equally intense political cage match is set to begin on Capitol Hill next week as Congress returns to Washington and once again takes up a reconciliation package. House Speaker Mike Johnson joins us for a preview of the high-stakes legislative battles ahead and what Americans can expect as lawmakers return to the nation's capital. All of that and more straight ahead on This Week on Capitol Hill.
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29: Well, this week, Texas Attorney General Ken Paxton scored a decisive victory over longtime incumbent Senator John Cornyn in the Republican Senate primary runoff, setting the stage for one of the nation's most closely watched Senate races this fall. Now, with 11 states now having completed their primaries, early voting trends are beginning to emerge. At the same time, Washington is digesting the surprise resignation of Director of National Intelligence Tulsi Gabbard, raising questions about the future direction of U.S. intelligence policy. Joining us now to discuss these developments and more is Newsmax Chief Washington Correspondent James Rosen. James, welcome back to This Week on Capitol Hill.
6: Always an honor to be with you. Thank you, Tony.
29: So let's start with Texas. What were your takeaways from a pretty strong victory by Ken Paxton over Senator Cornyn?
6: Tony, the strength of that victory is the takeaway. I think that for the entirety of this contest, it was seen as fairly close, or at least competitive. And in the end, it wasn't competitive at all. Attorney General Paxton defeated the incumbent Senator John Cornyn, who spent nearly a quarter century in the United States Senate, something on the order of 64-36%. It wasn't close at all. Now, was that the result of President Trump's 11th hour endorsement of Ken Paxton? Possibly. Certainly the White House will maintain as much. It might also be seen, I think, this particular primary victory as emblematic of the divisions in the MAGA movement and the conservative movement writ large. And perhaps there's always going to be, and perhaps especially in a place like Texas, sympathy for the insurgent over the establishment figure. So it's possible that there were a number of factors here besides President Trump's endorsement that were decisive. The question now, of course, is whether the Republicans have made the right choice for the general election against the Democratic nominee, Texas state lawmaker James Tallarico.
8: This is not the only place we've seen upsets when it comes to the United States Senate. My home state of Louisiana, Senator Bill Cassidy, he was bested by an endorsed candidate from President Trump. Will the Republicans come back together in the general election, or, as you said, this fissure between the MAGA Republicans and the conservatives, is that something we're going to see? Is the gap going to widen?
6: This, in the case of the Texas race, we saw that Senator Cornyn declared

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3: I don't know if she took a back seat or has been put in the back seat in recent months. What do you read into this?
4: Well, of course, all of us are obliged to begin first by expressing our sympathies for Tulsi Gabbard and her husband, and our prayers for her husband to make a complete recovery from his cancer diagnosis. Nonetheless, the announcement came after months and months of reporting to the effect that Tulsi Gabbard had been marginalized in the president's national security orbit. And that's really not surprising because her fate more or less was sealed last year, almost a year ago, when the president decided to bomb Iran for the first round of strikes, targeting the nuclear facilities closely back in June of last year. That followed testimony to the Congress in public by Director Gabbard, that it was the assessment of the U.S. intelligence community. She testified in March of last year, so about 90 days before the Iran strikes, that Iran was not embarked on the building of a nuclear weapon, that was the intelligence community's assessment. And of course, once President Trump began making noise about potentially striking Iran's nuclear apparatus, precisely because they were embarked on the building of a nuclear weapon, and reporters asked him about the assessment from his own intelligence chief, the president said to reporters aboard Air Force One and in another setting, I believe on a tarmac setting as well, "I don't care what she says." And right there, that is fatal for an intelligence chief. Reporting has been to the effect that she was marginalized in the Venezuela operation, etc. And again, it illustrates certain strains within the MAGA movement. President Trump was not elected on any campaign pledge to mount a massive military attack on the Islamic regime in Tehran. And in fact, MAGA considers a source of strength its aversion to foreign entanglements, its non-interventionist foreign policy. Clearly, Tulsi Gabbard was not on board with the Iran policy, and in that sense, her departure was inevitable.
3: We're seeing various officials leave the administration. Is there a sense that the president wants those who agree with his assessment, or is he looking for those independent voices that would speak into his administration?
4: So there's one person in the White House, and not counting the First Lady, there's one person in the White House who cannot be fired by President Trump, and that is Vice President Vance. And by all accounts, Vice President Vance opposed the Iran military venture from the outset. But nonetheless, I think remains very much an integral part of the president's decision-making process, both in national security and domestic policy. It is said of President Trump that he likes yes men, but everything I've heard about the way he operates in private with people is that he does like hearing a diverse range of views, that he is a thoughtful questioner and a sober listener. And so we have to imagine that he's getting the right counsel in the Iran conflict. What he's doing with it, only he really knows.
3: All right, James, we've got to leave it there. Thanks so much for joining us. Folks, stick with us. We're back with more right after this.
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10: Welcome back to This Week on Capitol Hill. I'm your host, Tony Perkins. Reports this week indicate that the U.S. and Iranian negotiators are finalizing the framework for a potential 60-day ceasefire extension, pending President Trump's approval. Now, this comes after a tense week that saw both sides exchange military strikes. Joining us now to discuss this is South Carolina Senator Lindsey Graham. He serves on four Senate committees, including as chairman of the Senate Budget Committee. Senator Graham, welcome to This Week on Capitol Hill. Thanks for joining us.
11: Thank you.
10: All right. Your assessment of this latest framework that's being proposed for another 60-day ceasefire?
11: Not real sure. The Senate will look at it, whatever final deal they come to. I'd like to end this conflict diplomatically. I'm torn. Can I be honest with you? I've prayed about this, talked to President Trump. Iran's the weakest they've been since 1979. Having the Straits of Hormuz closed is hurting the world economy. But I don't want to throw a lifeline to a terrorist regime. And I don't really know what to do going forward, other than whatever deal we negotiate has to be one that ends the reign of terror regarding Iran in the region and their desire to get a nuclear weapon. Can you do that? And if if we invest a lot in Iran, are we dishonoring the 40,000 people who were killed to try to change this terrorist regime? So I'm a bit conflicted.
12: Senator, let me ask you, the president, when he initiated the action back in June of 2025 and then in February of this year, the red line was a nuclear-equipped Iran. We could not tolerate that, the United States nor our allies in the Middle East. Anything short of that, is that a miscalculation in terms of a peace deal? Is it peace at any cost, or is it we have to hold fast on that red line?
11: He will. But this memorandum, as I understand it, starts a 60-day process to negotiate what you just talked about. How do we ensure that a diplomatic solution is better than what Obama did, better than what Biden did? They can't cheat. Well, the only way they'll never cheat, Tony, is they can't enrich. Not one drop, not one ounce, not one gram. If they get any enrichment capability at the end of the day, then this will be no different to me than JCPOA. So the red line for me is no enrichment. All the enrichment apparatus needs to be torn up, blown up, like we did in Libya, removed from the country. And if they want nuclear power, they can have spent fuel rods sent in from outside the country. They don't need to enrich uranium. If they're allowed to enrich uranium at all, I think it'd be a huge mistake. That's the red line for me.
12: Senator Graham, you're one of the most focused in the United States Senate on Iran. You've been there, you know, from almost
11: like
12: the beginning.
11: You? Like you?
12: Well, it's a concern because I don't think a lot of people look down the road. Oftentimes in politics today, as it is in business, we look at quarterly returns. We don't look at generational impact. And I think that's dangerous. When you look at Iran over the long term, going back to 2003 with the European negotiations with Britain and Germany, to the P5 plus one, JCPOA, whatever you look at, delay, delay, delay. That is the tactic. They don't know the art of the deal, but they know the art of the delay. Are you concerned that they might just be stretching this out?
11: 100%. I'm concerned that, you know, deal making can only work if you're willing not to make a deal. You're never going to get a good deal on a car if you want to buy it more than the guy wants to sell it. And if you can't walk away from the parking lot, I mean from the car lot, you're never going to get a good deal on a car. So here's what I think. Their nuclear ambitions are not going to change. Their regime will never change until the radical Islamists who run the regime are replaced by decent people. The fourth string is no different than the first string. They may not be as smart, but they're just as radical. But here's what I told President Trump, and maybe the news that might break here. I told him the deal with Iran, containing their nuclear ambitions and controlling their desire to continue to be the largest state sponsor of terrorism, is important. But the biggest blow to Iran would be if you could get the Arab world to integrate the Mideast with Israel. If you could get Saudi Arabia to make peace with the state of Israel, that would effectively end the Arab-Israeli conflict, and that will isolate Iran more than any deal or any sanction you could ever put on the Iranian regime. Because I believe when the Iranian people see the Mideast move toward the light away from the darkness, and the Arabs make peace with the Israelis, that this regime will collapse of its own weight. So the biggest blow to be delivered by President Trump against Iran is twofold. A real deal, not a JCPOA deal, limiting their nuclear ambitions, plus Saudi Arabia making peace with Israel. Those two things will put this regime in a tailspin.
12: Well, I mean, that's historic if that occurs, as we've seen. I was in some of the early meetings when the Abraham Accords were taking off with UAE and others that were kind of the low-hanging fruit to bring those relationships together. Iran is already isolated. They are a threat to the rest of the Islamic community as well. We saw them even this week.
13: Absolutely.
12: I think all of the Islamic or the Arab community would prefer that Iran not have that nuclear capability, would they not?
13: Yeah, you know, but let's be honest with, well, who are we dealing with? You know, like Saudi Arabia, I've gotten to know MBS very well. They talked Trump out of Operation Freedom because they didn't want to get hit again. The only way you can make peace in the Mideast is if Iran can't do another October 7th, because they will. The only way you'll have a sustainable peace in the Mideast is that the ability of Iran to be a larger state sponsor of terrorism has been neutralized. So I believe President Trump has set the conditions for a Saudi-Israel deal, that Iran does not have the ability, in my view, to generate another October 7th. And if I were President Trump, I'd give a green light to Israel to go in on the ground to southern Lebanon and wipe out Hezbollah. Without proxies, Iran is a shell of its former self. Mm-hmm. We got Hamas in a corner. Unleash Israel to wipe them out. They're never going to disarm. Allow Israel to do ground operations against Hezbollah. Those two things will hurt Iran as much as any deal you would ever do. While you're limiting and degrading their proxies, make a deal between the Israelis and the Saudis to add to the Abraham Accords. And what you will have is a new Mideast. You'll have a Mideast that will be a center of power and progress rather than a powder keg.
12: So about 45 seconds left, Senator. So your assessment is if we ensure that Iran is not at the threshold of being a nuclear country and we expand the Abraham Accords to include Saudi Arabia, this is a winning deal.
13: Two other things. You got to go after Hezbollah and Hamas. Attack Hezbollah and Hamas. Give Israel the green light to finish them off. Do a deal that's not the JCPOA and make it your life's work to get Saudi Arabia to join the Abraham Accords. The combination of those four events will be the biggest change in the Mideast in thousands of years.
12: Agreed. Senator Lindsey Graham, always great to see you. Thanks so much, my friend, for taking time to join us today.
13: God bless, my friend.
12: All right, don't go away. When we come back, we're going to take a look at artificial intelligence. What should we be thinking about it? How should we approach it? That's next.
14: SRN News, I'm Mary Rose. The U.S. military has stopped another commercial vessel trying to break through the U.S. blockade of Iranian ports. A U.S. official said the Gambia-flagged bulk carrier Leon Star ignored multiple warnings from U.S. forces overnight. The ship was disabled by U.S. aircraft in the Gulf of Oman and remains adrift. The U.S. launched the blockade on April 17th in response to Iran effectively closing the strait after the war began with the U.S. and Israeli strikes on February 28th. Israel's Air Force and artillery have struck areas near a strategic mountain in southern Lebanon. The attacks occurred Saturday as fighting continued near the city of Nabatea. Israel's military issued evacuation warnings for over a dozen villages. This is SRN News.
15: Our Jewish friends recently celebrated Shavuot, known to many Christians as Pentecost, the biblical festival that marks the giving of God's Word, the Torah. Long before Pentecost became associated with the birth of the church in the book of Acts, the Jewish people were gathering to celebrate the moment God gave the Torah to Moses, revealing his commandments, his truth, and his covenant with his people. This should remind us all that our faith is deeply rooted in the story of Israel, the Bible we read, the promises we hold on to, the very foundation of our faith. All of it flows from the God of Abraham, Isaac, and Jacob, and through the Jewish people who God chose to bring his word to the world. And that makes this moment especially meaningful, because while our Jewish friends recently celebrated the gift of God's word, many in Israel and Jews around the world are also living through days of fear and uncertainty, anti-Semitic attacks in the Holy Land and across the globe, elderly Holocaust survivors who endured so much again
16: fearing for their lives. Jewish families praying for the freedom to worship in safety. Psalm 122 tells us to pray for the peace of Jerusalem, and Genesis reminds us of God's promise to bless those who bless Israel. These are not just ancient words. These are living words for us today. Through the International Fellowship of Christians and Jews, Christians like you are standing with Israel in tangible ways, helping provide food, emergency aid, bomb shelters, and care for vulnerable Jewish people living under threat. We celebrate that God's word was given not just to be heard and read, but to be lived. And one way we can live out our faith today is by standing with the Jewish people with prayer, compassion, and love. To learn more,
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12: Welcome back to This Week on Capitol Hill. Last week, President Trump abruptly postponed a highly anticipated executive order on artificial intelligence. Now, the move exposed competing factions within his administration over how to regulate this emerging technology. Well, as the White House considers its way forward, Pope Leo issued his first encyclical on the topic this past Monday, having said shortly after his election that he considers AI to be the biggest challenge facing humanity today. Well, joining us now to discuss this is Dr. J.W. Richards. He's Vice President for Social and Domestic Policy at the Heritage Foundation. Dr. Richards, welcome to This Week on Capitol Hill. Thanks for joining us.
20: Yeah, great to be with you, Tony.
12: All right, so let's start with the White House. The President kind of pulling back from a highly anticipated executive order. What was behind it?
20: Well, what's behind it is that this is a really complicated issue. And so according to this major story in Politico, described these essentially three factions in the White House or in the administration broadly. And so you have, of course, David Sachs, who is formerly basically the AI czar that is mainly looking at artificial intelligence and in terms of our competition with China. And so if that's the sort of main point, that we do not want China to get ahead of us, we're probably 6 months ahead of them in development, certainly these sort of so-called frontier large language models. We don't want China to get there first. And so that's a real question. I think Sachs weights that most heavily. And then you have people like Susie Wiles in the White House who I think see this as sort of middle ground that, okay, we want to develop some kind of regulatory framework so that we can benefit from the upsides of the technology but mitigate the downsides. And then you have, at least according to the story, Pete Hegseth and the kind of number two guy at the Department of War, who seemed to be much more cautious, I would say. I think part of this is informed by the fact that Secretary Hegseth got in a public battle with Anthropic, the company behind Claude, a couple of months ago. And so they'd really like, I think, the administration and the White House to be able to see these, at least the frontier models, ahead of time before they're released. So that's sort of the range. But notice if you're thinking about individual safety, you're thinking about, okay, How does this affect the economy? And then how does this affect our race with China? You've got competing goods that the White House is going to be trying to meet, because if you weighted this one or the other of these considerations too heavily, you could end up either stifling the competition with China and sort of freezing our own domestic capacity, or on the other hand, ending up with some kind of unintended consequence that would be could be disastrous.
0: Jay, you mentioned Anthropic. They were a part of the unveiling of the encyclical by the by Pope Leo this past week. The Pope focused on the humanity, the humanitarian impact upon, or the AI's impact upon humanity. It seems like the United States focused more on national security and the economy. Is the Pope's voice going to have a significant weight in this debate?
20: I do think it will have a significant weight. I wish that the Holy Father's encyclical had been a little shorter. It's about 42,000 words, so it takes folks a lot of time to digest. But I think if you just sort of look at it, okay, what is the top line message, as of course people say in Washington, D.C., is essentially this. Every human being has intrinsic and innate dignity as a creature made in the image of God. We are persons with freedom and agency and responsibility and duties. Our machines, however amazing they can become in terms of their power, are not us. They're not equivalent to us. They can't ultimately replace us because they're machines. So man is not a machine. He's a person made in the image of God, and our machines are precisely that. I think, honestly, Tony, more than anything, that's the lesson that people need to understand, because if you imagine that we're creating or about to create some kind of super intelligence that's going to transcend us, that's a literal intelligence, you're going to view these things, I think, much differently than if you understand that these are very sophisticated tools that human beings are creating for particular purposes.
0: Dr. Richards, just a little over a minute left. With that in mind, how should Christians engage in this? I mean, some are prone just to stand off and say, this may not end up well. But right. Is not that viewpoint that you just articulated needed in the development and the guidance of AI?
20: It is. And I honestly think, you know, I've been, as you know, spent a lot of time on this topic off and on for over 20 years. And I think there's always a hype cycle when it comes to high technology, especially AI. But there are also a lot of kind of sort of uninformed ideas based upon the kind of scientific or rather the kind of science fiction aura around this. And so I think as Christians, first of all, it really helps, I think, in this debate to have a Christian worldview and to have a Christian understanding of the human person, so we don't have to terrify ourselves thinking the robots are going to wake up. On the other hand, because we understand the truth about man, we also know we're fallen, and so even the most powerful tools can also have very dramatic downsides, and I think we really need to be able to think about both the potential upsides and the severe downsides at the same time.
0: And in the encyclical, the Pope says we need not only ethics, but we need laws to govern and manage AI and its development. Dr. Jay Richards, always great to see you, my friend. Thanks so much for joining us. All right, coming up next, our weekly conversation with House Speaker Mike Johnson. Don't go away. We'll be right back.
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0: Welcome back to This Week on Capitol Hill. I'm your host, Tony Perkins. Well, the White House is preparing for a UFC cage match that will be held on the White House lawn on June the 14th. Well, an equally intense political cage match is set to begin on Capitol Hill next week as Congress returns to Washington and once again takes up reconciliation. Join me now for our weekly conversation to discuss this and more is House Speaker Mike Johnson of Louisiana. He represents the 4th Congressional District of the Bayou State. Mr. Speaker, welcome back to This Week on Capitol Hill.
7: Hey, Tony. Good to be with you. Broadcasting straight from the 4th Congressional District of Louisiana. Had a great couple of days here in the district, moving about, talking with the folks. And it's a beautiful day here. People are excited about the 250th anniversary of this great nation and all the events coming up. And yes, the UFC fight is going to be one of the highlights. They're building the apparatus right now on the lawn of the White House, and it's going to be an epic event.
0: Now, any truth to you and John Thune going to do an amateur round?
7: They'd probably sell a lot of tickets, but no, it's all in good fun. And there are some, it's a big card, you know, for folks who follow UFC. It's some of the champions, a couple of guys, I think, coming out of retirement to be a part of it. So it'll be a big event.
0: Well, let's talk about the political cage match. When you left town, there was some division between the House and Senate when it came to reconciliation. Is that back on track?
7: Well, it's an ongoing thing, you know, reminding your audience who are very well informed that reconciliation is the ability to move a product without the necessity of 60 votes in the Senate, which is normally the threshold. And the problem we have right now is that the Democrats, as we discuss so often, are in no mood whatsoever to assist on anything, even the most fundamental functions of government. And funding immigration enforcement and border security clearly are among the most important and fundamental functions of government. Democrats want no part of it, Tony. They don't want to give a single dollar to either of those agencies under the Department of Homeland Security. So we're having to go it our own. I think that we will have the agreement to get all the Republican votes necessary in the House and Senate to finish that up. We're awaiting what we're now calling Reconciliation 2.0 to come from the Senate to the House. I think they'll work out the details on that. We'll get it next week and finally get those two agencies fully funded, by the way, for 3 years, all the way through the end of the Trump administration, so that the Democrats can't play games with this again and try to shut down the government over that.
0: So let's talk about right now, as we're moving into the next fiscal year very soon, just around the corner. How is that process looking? Are we going to make the deadline?
7: Yeah, great point. I mean, the end of the fiscal year is September 30th each year, and so Congress has the responsibility of funding the government before the deadline so we don't get into these situations where we need continuing resolutions and all of those kinds of vehicles. So I'm happy to report that the House Appropriations Committee is working at a steady clip, and they are preparing all of the individual 12 separate bills. We're moving them through the process, and our aim is to get all that done, of course, before that deadline. So I want to tip my hat to Chairman Tom Cole, who's the chairman of the House Appropriations Committee. They've been working, honestly, in bipartisan fashion, trying to get those bills together, and we're moving them through. So we're very optimistic that we can, as we've talked about so many times, rebuild the muscle memory of Congress to do its job, and that is to fund the government responsibly and not get to the end of the year for a dreaded Christmas omnibus or one of those kinds of vehicles. I'm optimistic.
0: And that's where this political leverage is used, when you cannot do a government funding by normal budgeting process. And that's why we're still having this fight over Homeland Security.
7: That's right. I mean, what they did this time, as you know, is they pulled, and this is an unprecedented thing and a really shocking one. Democrats are so resolved not to fund the border. They want to reopen the border and not to fund the enforcement of federal immigration law, which has been on the books forever. They pulled those two sub-agencies out of the Department of Homeland Security funding bill. And so they made them orphan agencies, effectively. We've had to do that on our own. That's the first time that ever happened. It's unprecedented, and it's a very dangerous thing, a dangerous trend going forward. And so I'm happy to tell you that the appropriators in the House want to end that. They don't want that to become a permanent practice. So in the appropriations process, when we get to the Homeland Security funding bill, they're going to add those two agencies back in and try to get back to what we call regular order. And that's a very important step.
0: All right. Another deadline facing you when you get back to Washington, D.C., is the Foreign Intelligence Surveillance Act reauthorization. Talk about that. That's been a sticking point.
7: It has been. We got a short extension on it of 45 days the last time it was going to expire. And yes, we're coming up on the deadline now. It's a very, very important statute because, for example, 2/3 of the president, the commander in chief's daily national security briefing, approximately 2/3 of that comes out of collection through this statute, the Foreign Intelligence Surveillance Act. It's, as the name implies, it's how we find out information. We surveil the correspondence of terrorists who want to harm and kill Americans. I mean, it's pretty simple. We did that after 9/11, and this is the tool that has prevented another 9/11 on our shores that hasn't happened because we have this intelligence gathering apparatus. We cannot let it expire. The concern was, as you know, over the Biden administration, some in the FBI abused it and used it to surveil Americans. So the last time we authorized it, back in 2024, we added in 56 reforms to ensure that can never happen again, those abuses. It's working as desired. And so now we're going to fine-tune it just a little bit more. I think we'll get it authorized by the deadline, reauthorized in time so that we can keep Americans safe and protect, importantly, the constitutional rights of Americans and their right to privacy.
0: Mr. Speaker, just about 2 minutes left. All of these are going to require the Republicans walking in lockstep together because your margins are so thin, you have to have every Republican vote to pass something. As we get deeper and deeper into the primary season, you have members that are not going to be returning. Either they've run for other offices or they're retiring. Are you concerned you're going to be able to get everybody there at the same time to vote on some of these important measures?
7: Well, Well, you know, it's always a challenge when you have small margins, and we had dealt with the smallest possible, the smallest in history. At many points along the way, we had a one-vote margin, and that's effectively what we have right now. But I spent a lot of time on those relationships with individual members, talking through their concerns and problems. It's a lot of prayer and patience, Tony, as I say all the time, that delivers when we need to, and we're getting the job done. In spite of that small margin, in spite of the fact that they write our epitaph, you know, our eulogy every week in the Hill Press Corps, they're cheering for us to fail in some way. We don't. We always deliver, and that's because at the end of the day, all the Republicans in Congress understand we have a job to do. We have to yield some of our personal preferences on occasion because it's a deliberative body, but we'll get the job done. We always have. We always will. We'll do that next week as well.
0: Well, you've done an amazing job of keeping that Republican conference together to moving forward. Just about 30 seconds left, Mr. Speaker. How's the president? How's he doing?
7: He's in good spirits. I talked to him twice yesterday, a couple times the day before. There's a lot going on, but he handles it well. I'm glad we have a resolute commander-in-chief. Peace through strength is the order of the day, and he's exhibiting that every day.
0: House Speaker Mike Johnson, always great to see you. Enjoy your time back in the district in Louisiana. Enjoy the spring weather. We don't get that very often.
7: That's right. Thanks, brother. Good to talk to you.
0: All right, House Speaker Mike Johnson from Louisiana's 4th District up around Shreveport. All right, when we come back, some final thoughts on the week, so don't go away. I'll be right back.
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0: Welcome back to This Week on Capitol Hill. In chapter 14 of Luke's Gospel, Jesus explains to the multitude that there is a cost to being his disciple. He warns them to count the cost so that they don't fall short and turn back when it gets tough. One of the examples Jesus provided was a king going to war. Quote, what king going to make war against another king does not sit down first to consider whether he is able with 10,000 to meet him who comes against him with 20,000? Or else, while the other is still a great way off, he sends a delegation and asks conditions of peace, end quote. That principle came to mind as I followed the ongoing negotiations with Iran, because the central question for America is not whether we desire peace, but whether the peace being negotiated achieves the objective for which military force was used in the first place. For the record, I supported President Trump's decisive action toward Iran. Operation Midnight Hammer was decisive, but subsequent intelligence reports revealed that while the strikes significantly set back Iran's nuclear program, they did not destroy it. In fact, reports indicated Iran was already rebuilding and hardening portions of its nuclear infrastructure. President Trump has repeatedly stated that Iran cannot be allowed to obtain a nuclear weapon.
12: That is a red line for the U.S. Yet the ongoing negotiations have produced no indication that Tehran is willing to abandon its nuclear ambitions. In fact, Iranian officials have repeatedly declared that retaining the ability to enrich and possess enriched uranium remains a non-negotiable red line for them. The opposite side of Iran's red line must remain a red line for the United States. As history suggests that when red lines become negotiable, they become green lights for aggression by adversaries. Anything short of an Iran that is no longer a nuclear threshold state would raise serious questions about whether the objective that justified Operation Epic Fury has actually been achieved. For more than two decades, Iran has mastered not the art of the deal, but the art of delay. From the European negotiations in 2003 to the P5+1 talks to the JCPOA and its aftermath, the pattern has remained remarkably consistent. Iran negotiates, delays, preserves its options, and continues pursuing its strategic objectives. Peace agreements generally hinge on three conditions. First, both sides conclude that continued fighting will not improve their position. Second, the disputed objective becomes more expensive to pursue than to compromise on. And third, political leaders can successfully sell the outcome at home. That brings us to the central questions. Can America, Israel, and the broader international community live with an Iran that remains a nuclear threshold state? Can the United States improve its position through renewed military action against the Islamist regime? Can President Trump sell an agreement that falls short of the stated objectives behind Operation Epic Fury? Jesus warned that no king should enter a conflict without first counting the cost. The same principle applies to nations. Before declaring victory or securing peace, America must determine whether the objective that justified that cost has actually been achieved. The challenge is not simply securing peace, but securing a peace that permanently removes Iran's pathway to a nuclear weapon. Getting this wrong could leave future generations confronting an even more dangerous threat under far less favorable circumstances. And that has been this week on Capitol Hill.
3: What if the mystery of the tabernacle reveals why so many believers feel distant from God? 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
25: With SRN News, I'm Mary Rose. The U.S. military has stopped another commercial vessel trying to break through the U.S. blockade of Iranian ports. A U.S. official said the Gambia-flagged bulk carrier Leon Star ignored multiple warnings from U.S. forces overnight. The ship was disabled by U.S. aircraft in the Gulf of Oman and remains adrift. The U.S. launched the blockade on April 17th in response to Iran effectively closing the strait after the war began with the U.S. and Israeli strikes on February 28th. Israel's air force and artillery have struck areas near a strategic mountain in southern Lebanon. The attacks occurred Saturday as fighting continued near the city of Nabatea. Israel's military issued evacuation warnings for over a dozen villages. This is SRN News.
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0: Good afternoon and welcome to the Narrow Path radio broadcast. My name is Steve Gregg and we're live for an hour each weekday afternoon. Because we're live, you can call in during the program and ask questions about the Bible or the Christian faith or state opinions that are contrary to those of the host if you have one. You'll have to be prepared to, you know, give some kind of reasons for that, but that's fine. That's a very thought-provoking thing to have on the air, and I'd love to have you call if you take an alternative viewpoint to that which the hosts has advocated. Anyway, the number to call is 844-484-5737, and it looks like the lines have all just filled up just as I was giving out the number. So don't call at the moment, but in a few minutes, if you call, one of these lines will be opening up, maybe more, and you can get through it. 844-484-5737. And I want to remind you, I don't suppose it's too early to do so, that if you live especially in the Seattle area, I'm going to be speaking several places in the Seattle area over a period of about a week. From Sunday, June 7th, looks like it'll be Sunday the 14th, so a full week, a couple Sundays on either end. And if you have, if you live in the Seattle area and interested in where those places are going to be, there's quite a few different places I'll be speaking, including once in Vancouver Island, which of course is not in Seattle or even America, but Vancouver Island, there's going to be one event that's going to be on Friday the 12th. Anyway, there are multiple options for those living up in that area. Check it out at our website, thenarrowpath.com, thenarrowpath.com, and you'll see it under the announcements link where all those things are. All right, we're going to go to the phones now and talk to some of these callers, hopefully all of them. Mike in Dallas, Texas is first. Mike, welcome to The Narrow Path. You're on the air.
1: Hey Steve, question regarding what these converts need to know for baptism. In our church example, when a young person expresses desire to be baptized because they've repented and believed, typically it's like a 3 to 9 month process of counseling them, wanting them to know a bunch of some of church denominational stuff, but some of it's like, you know, Trinity, sanctification, sins, things of that nature, and I'm just having trouble with that, going back and forth with a friend of mine. Like, what? I mean, I read the end of Matthew, what Christ says, and I don't know that there's this process and how much knowledge is needed to know about the message of Christ and being disciples right. And prior to water baptism.
0: Right. Well, in the Bible, there are not baptismal or pre-baptismal classes before they baptized. In fact, they baptized their converts on the same day that that person repented and became a believer. They considered to be that repentance and faith and baptism and receiving the Holy Spirit were all parts of the conversion experience. And therefore, they, as near as we can tell, these things were done on the same day as the person decides they're going to follow Christ. As soon as they become a Christian, they would be baptized. Now, I believe that's an important thing to do. I will say this. I think probably some churches have had these pre-baptismal classes for the simple reason that a lot of times the gospel isn't preached very well. And people, you know, respond. They say, I want to be a Christian. I want to be baptized. Who in many cases don't really know what the gospel is. They don't really know what it is that Christianity means or what Christ calls them to be committed to. And so, you know, it's sometimes because of the eagerness to get a convert baptized, and I think it's usually the opposite. I think usually they delay it too long, but there may be a church that baptized them right away and afterwards realized that this person really didn't have very much understanding of what they were doing, and maybe they weren't even surrendering to Christ in the way that they thought they were. That is, maybe they didn't even know what the gospel was calling them to do. There's enough confusion about that in the modern church. Some people think if I just decide I'm going to believe that Jesus is the Son of God, that he died and rose again, well, I guess I believe those things, so I'm a Christian now. Well, the devil believes those things, and he's not a Christian. Now, obviously, the early church knew that when you put your trust in Christ as Messiah, as King, as Lord, this was like a total surrender of your whole life to Jesus forever. It's a radical step. Now, people knew that because the gospel wasn't preached any other way in biblical times. They preached the full commitment. Jesus himself said that you shouldn't really become a disciple unless you first sit down and count the cost and see. So, in other words, because the gospel was preached properly by the apostles, people who responded to it almost always were the kind of people who are making the kind of commitment that Jesus requires and which justifies being baptized into the body of Christ. Of course, in those days, too, there was a price to be paid for because persecution was not uncommon for Christians. And therefore, you know, people weren't just going to jump in because their friends were doing it or something like that, or because they had heard, they were moved emotionally by a sermon and decided, I should go forward. That happens all the time now where there's no cost, really, to some people to be saved. There's no persecution to speak of. And therefore, in biblical times, if someone said, I want to follow Christ, generally speaking, they knew what they were being asked to do. And they knew this could cost them something. And they were serious, and they were probably real converts. And so baptizing them made perfectly good sense. In our day, there's people who say they want to be Christians, but the gospel's been watered down so much in many cases that people don't even know that you have to have Christ as your King and Lord. In fact, there are whole Christian movements, evangelical, hyper-dispensational movements in this country that teach that that isn't the case. That teach you just have to accept Jesus into your heart, something the Bible never actually mentions. That phrase, accept Jesus in your heart, is simply not there, or even the concept, as near as I can tell. But they would say you just have to accept Jesus as your personal Savior, which is another phrase not found in the Bible. The Bible never talks about accepting Jesus as your personal Savior. Those are terms that modern American evangelicalism has apparently come up with. And I can hardly imagine that everyone who hears this message understands what in the world they're being asked to do. And many times they're told, you know, you need to accept Jesus as your personal Savior or else you're going to go to hell. Or maybe you'll miss the rapture and be in the tribulation period and have to die for Jesus or go to hell. I mean, the people are manipulated emotionally with fear and other things like that, and very seldom told what Jesus really is calling you to do. And because of that, there's a lot of people that might come forward and say, I want to be baptized, but they don't even know what they're doing. Yeah, sure, the pastor can lead them in a sinner's prayer, repeat after me kind of a thing, but we don't know if that person's repented. We don't know if that person believes that. We're not even sure that they know they're supposed to because of the poor preaching often of the gospel. Now, if somebody has had the gospel preached to them properly and they're and you're pretty sure that people wouldn't respond to this message if they didn't know what they're doing, I believe you should baptize them instantly. If they haven't heard the gospel properly, they may not be really converted, though they think they are. And baptizing them would be before their actual conversion would not be sensible. Or profitable. So it may be that this is what churches do, because people come forward at an altar call or something, want to be baptized. It's possible these churches, I've never been in one of these churches, but it's possible that one of these churches that has that policy has found out that they ended up baptizing people who didn't really know what the gospel was, didn't really know Jesus, and they were might as well have baptized an infant because they didn't know what they're doing. It's possible, and I don't know these churches personally, but I've heard of them, that their rationale is, okay, this person thinks they want to be a Christian, but before we baptize them, we better make sure they know what it means to be a Christian. Now, if this means for them to take them through a whole theology course so they can understand the Trinity and justification by faith alone and sanctification and these kinds of things before they baptize them, I'd say no. I'd say that's not really biblical. People don't have to know those things or understand those things to become a Christian. At least no one in the Bible had to become a Christian. None of those things were really preached when Peter preached on Pentecost or when Paul preached in the synagogues or whatever. The record we have of them preaching does not include any of those things. They just proclaimed that Jesus was Lord and that he commands all men everywhere to repent and be his followers. So, okay, so people who did that, they baptized them. So I'm kind of

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3: I would probably hold off until I could make sure. And I'm not saying there should be whole classes on it. Might expect them to sit for an hour or so while you explain what it means to be a Christian. But to go weeks, have weeks, you know, take 12-week course before you get baptized, I think this is unbiblical. I can see why people might want to do it because of the washout rate of so many people who've gotten baptized prematurely. But I just don't think that's biblical. And I think the more you delay baptism to somebody who really is converted, the more you're departing from biblical Christianity. So those are my thoughts. Sounds like your thoughts are maybe not very different.
4: Yeah. On your comment of, I would want to make sure, what would that look like? Because I've been counseling with a young person for 6 months and I believe they're saved, and the church is very, very hesitant. So, like, what is, in your opinion, like, what would that look like?
3: Well, like, make sure. First of all, I should say this: nobody can be absolutely sure that another person is saved, since you don't know to what degree they're putting on an act, or to what degree they're thinking wrongly about what you're talking about one thing, and they're hearing a different, thinking a different thing about it. You can't be 100% sure, but you can certainly be pretty close to sure. When you see that somebody is broken over their sin, you can see that somebody has, you know, the light has gone on in their head, that Jesus is the King, that he's the Lord, he's risen from the dead. They believe that. And they show an eagerness to follow him, you know. Now, you don't have to wait 6 months to see if they've followed him, but you can sometimes tell, you should be able to tell, by talking to someone, that they're just saying, what does God want me to do? I want to do it, kind of thing, you know. I mean, when someone comes forward, or whatever is done, you lead them to the Lord somewhere, and they want to get saved, I would just say make sure you find out if they have the marks of somebody who really wants to get saved. And again, while you can't read their heart, that's only God can do that. And you might even mistakenly decide that they really are sincere and find out they weren't after you baptize them. But I would just say you take their word for it as soon as you know or have reason to believe that they fully understand what they're getting into. Now, when I say fully, I'm using, adverbs here that are perhaps a little too strong. I'm not sure anyone fully understands what they're getting into. I think once you start following Christ, you start realizing what the cost is. But you have to, before you start, get some sense of what the cost may be and realize that it could be far greater or more costly than I can imagine. The idea here is, it's like when people get married. I consider it to be very, very similar. You know, when people get married, they vow that they will be loyal to each other for the rest of their lives, period. And then sometimes they modify by saying, in sickness and in health, for better, for worse, for richer, for poorer, you know, until death us do part. Those words are good words to have in there, just because it reminds us that when you're committing yourself for life, you realize that life is going to have its ups and downs. And at the times that things are down, it may be that you and your spouse are not on the best of terms. You might be on opposite sides of a controversy or of an opinion or of a choice. And, you know, you just know when you're getting married, I'm going to stay in it no matter what difficulties may arise between me and my partner. I'm just going to stay in it. We're going to work it out because I'm committed. It's something that a lot of people don't understand, being committed. I'm committed to my wife. She's committed to me for life. And it may be hard or not hard. Our marriage has been fortunately pretty easy, but I've been in situations that were hard before and kept my word because I was determined to. And that's what a person has to be doing when they come to Christ. I'm committing myself to Christ for better or for worse, for richer or for poor. Does God make me rich or poor? That's up to him. I'm in. What if he lets me be sick? Well, I'm in. Don't tell me

0: you know, I don't know what it's all going to be, but I'm in no matter what. That's the commitment.
1: So, Steve, like with fruits, like this person was deep into fornication and the occults, and they've broken off and they're celibate, and they've shown fruits of following Christ.
0: Yes, I would say that's good enough. Yeah, I would say that's good enough fruit of repentance. I mean, they should. I don't think they should be denied repentance, baptism. Now,
1: baptism.
0: Your church would be very offended, I assume, if you baptize them.
1: Oh my.
0: I know yeah. Some churches insist that they must do it. Now, the Bible doesn't say that. The Bible doesn't say that anyone in particular has to be doing the baptizing. Philip, who baptized the Ethiopian eunuch, wasn't an apostle or a pastor or anything like that. And the man who baptized Saul of Tarsus, Paul, Ananias, he we're not told that he held any church office. You know, he's just a guy, just a disciple like you. So, I mean, there's nothing in the Bible that says you can't do it, although if that's going to put you on the outs with your church, that could be could cause a crisis, but on the other hand, I mean, you got to do what you believe is right, and sometimes that means the church you go to isn't going to be on your side about it.
1: I appreciate your help. I really think about a lot what Peter said to the Pharisees: should we obey you, men, or God? Yeah. And that's been going to my head.
0: Yeah, and Paul said in Galatians 1:10. If I were pleasing men, I wouldn't be the servant of Christ.
1: Yeah.
0: That's a hard one. Yeah. That's a hard one.
1: I appreciate it, Steve. I appreciate your wisdom and help.
0: Okay, Mike. God bless you. Good talking to you. Alan in Old Lyme, Connecticut. Welcome to The Narrow Path.
2: Thank you for the welcome, and I always appreciate your expounding on our questions. Here's my premise and my question. I'm a Pentecostal by formation, and it says in the Older Covenant, well, on these days, don't do any customary work. Now, I had some things to do yesterday, but I did go to church, and I enjoyed Pentecost.
0: You mean on Sunday?
2: And yes, yeah.
0: Okay, yesterday was Monday, but yeah, okay, go ahead.
2: Oh, my bad. Sorry.
0: Go
2: yeah.
0: Ahead.
2: All right. So is there any instructions for a holiday like Pentecost that no customary work or any other observance in the New Covenant?
0: In the New Covenant, no. Now, you know, the more ancient church traditions, I'm talking about, you know, the Roman Catholic, the Eastern Orthodox, and even some of the you know, more historic early reform churches and so forth, they do keep a festal calendar. I mean, they do something different at Pentecost, and they do something different at Easter, and they do something different at, you know, these different days, Christmas and so forth, or Advent. Now, the Bible doesn't say that that's required, and we don't have any evidence in the book of Acts that any Christian, or frankly, in the New Testament anywhere, that any Christian celebrated these things in the way that, you know, has come to be traditional in some of the churches. I myself I'm not even familiar with the festal calendar because I've never been a celebrant of it. To my mind, following Jesus means following Jesus, and I never heard of him, you know, recommending or asking us to do those things. And that includes Sabbath. Jesus didn't say that we have to keep the Sabbath either. That was part of the old covenant. And Jesus made a new covenant, and the Bible says where there's a new covenant, the old one's obsolete. So there's nothing in the New Testament that suggests that keeping Sabbath is important, although it's a very, very major thing in the old covenant. I mean, it's mentioned so many ways in so many contexts, in the prophets and, you know, in the law and so forth in the Old Testament, that it's amazing that it doesn't show up at all in the New. I mean, it's not like the Sabbath isn't mentioned. It's just not mentioned as any kind of a duty. It's mentioned as something the Pharisees did, and that they criticized Jesus for not doing much Sabbath keeping. We just don't read of the New Testament believers observing Sabbath, unless, of course, they were evangelizing in the synagogue on Sabbath. And we don't even know if they kept Sabbath in that sense. Keeping Sabbath, as you mentioned, means not doing any work. Yet Paul did all the same work on the Sabbath, so did Jesus, did the same kind of work he did on the other days. That is to say, there was no difference between the Sabbath and any other day for them. And Paul said that was true of the church in general, at least some people in the church. In Rome, in Romans 14:5, Paul said one man, meaning one Christian in the church, esteems one day above another. Another man, he means another person in the church, esteems every day alike. And then he gave his judgment. He said, let everyone be fully persuaded in his own mind. In other words, just do what your conscience tells you to do. If you want to keep a day holy, do it. If you don't want to, if you want to keep every day holy, then that's seemingly better, you know, I would think. And I'm one of the second type. I like to keep every day alike. I don't think there's any day that I'm allowed to demote the centrality of my service and worship of God below the level of any other day. I think 100% commitment, 100% obedience, 100% love the Lord with all your heart, soul, mind, and strength. That's like seven. That's 24/7. You know, that's necessary. There's no vacations from that. You don't get a week in between doing it. So you know, I could not treat Saturday or Sunday more holy than I treat Monday or Tuesday or Wednesday, because frankly, those days I'm 100%. God's, and there's no more I can do than that on a Saturday or a Sunday. Now, some people want to go to church on one day a week, and, you know, Sabbatarians believe you should do it on Saturday because that's what the Sabbath was and is. But some people think it was changed to Sunday. Well, the Bible didn't change it to Sunday, but that doesn't matter. More Christians go to church on Sunday than any other day, and that's all right because you can go to church any day of the week you want to. There's nothing in the Bible that says you can't go to church on this day or that day, or can't meet with other Christians on this day or that way. The Sabbath, the main thing about the Sabbath is they weren't allowed to do any work on it. But again, that is not a New Testament commandment. That's an Old Testament commandment. So that's where I stand. Now, when it comes to Pentecost and these other festivals in the Old Covenant, they had to treat some of these days like Sabbaths. I mean, Passover was a whole week long, and so was the Feast of Tabernacles, and you had to treat the first and the last days of that week as if they were Sabbaths, even if they didn't fall on a Saturday. So sometimes you'd have two Sabbaths in a week. You have the Saturday Sabbath, and then maybe two or three days later, Passover would begin. So you have to treat that day as a Sabbath, too. So there were extra days. But the Bible doesn't actually talk about us observing those in the New Testament because we're not Jews, and we don't go to the temple. All those special days, well, at least the special holidays, you go to the temple, you offer animal sacrifices and stuff. We just don't do that anymore. So we don't have that same custom, nor are we necessarily supposed to. At least that's how I understand it.
2: Thanks for the clarification. Well done. Good day.
0: Okay, Alan, God bless you. Thanks for your call. Tom from Gainesville, Florida, welcome to the Narrow Path.
3: Thank you. I think the Bible should be more positive about loving and kind gay couples.
0: Well, you know, if the Bible believed in gay couples, I suppose it would be more so. If we think that the Bible should be more positive toward gay unions, I guess we could also say, and I don't mean this to insult gays, but I mean every kind of sexual sin is forbidden in Scripture and is treated under the heading of fornication. Now, I don't know how positive we can be about fornication, because the Bible says in 1 Corinthians 6, verse 9 or thereabouts, that fornicators will not inherit the kingdom of God. And Paul said the same thing in Galatians 5, verses 19 through 21, mentions fornicators as not inheriting the kingdom of God. So I don't know how positive you can be about activities that will debar you from the kingdom of God, especially since the kingdom of God is the whole thing that Jesus came about. The whole thing is that Jesus called us to, you know, be born again and enter into this kingdom that he started and be a part of it. But you can't if you're going to be a fornicator. So what's fornication? In the Bible, fornication is any kind of sexual activity outside of marriage as God made it. And Jesus said God made it male and female. A man leaves his father and mother, cleaves to his wife, and they become one flesh. That's what Jesus said marriage is. So anything else, a dog and a man, a dolphin and a woman, by the way, there have been people who have sued to get marriage licenses for those kind of unions, a man and his daughter, you know, a woman and three guys, two women, those are not models of marriage in the Bible. Those are just models of people having sex with people they're attracted to without the sanction of God. Now, God's not a prude, but he realizes that sex is a very powerful thing. I mean, if someone thinks it isn't, just ask any gay couple or straight couple who are living together just to give it up. Now, the previous caller mentioned he's counseling someone who is a great fornicator. He became a Christian. He's been living celibate. That's an evidence that that person is a follower of Christ. And being a follower of Christ is what's necessary. You give up fornication and any other known sin. So, you know, if a couple are having sex and they're not in a biblical God-ordained marriage, they're simply fornicators. And I don't mean that as an insult. That's just the definition of the word. So I don't know why the Bible would be more positive toward it. It's not very positive toward adultery either. But a lot of people want to do that. Hey, it's interesting to hear your opinion. Thanks for calling. 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We have another half hour, so don't go away. Our website is thenarrowpath.com. 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

0: Welcome back to the Narrow Path radio broadcast. My name is Steve Gregg, and we're live for another half hour taking your calls. Unlike the first half hour, we have a few lines open. We started the program a half hour ago with all our lines full. Right now, there's some lines open. If you'd like to call, you have a question about the Bible or the Christian faith you'd like to bring up, like to disagree with the host about anything, you're always welcome to do that here. We won't hold that against you. We'd love to talk to you. The number is 844-484-5737. That's 844-484-5737. Our next caller is, next in line is Bert from San Jose, California. Hi, Bert. Welcome to the Narrow Path.
1: Yeah, hi, Steve. I have a question. Wanted to get your take on tithing. I belong to kind of a mega church. They have lots of buildings. You could tell they have a lot of financial assets. And I was told by some of the pastors here and some other mega churches, when you tithe, you give to the church first. But I'd rather give to like a smaller charitable organization that needs the money and is, involved in discipleship and outreach in that sense. So they claim that you should give that for charity over and above the tithe. And so I just wanted to get your opinion on that.
0: Do they have any scripture that they use for that?
1: I think they've cited some, but it doesn't necessarily apply. Like they use Malachi, but nothing specific to that end.
0: I understand. Well, yeah, I've heard that teaching. You tithe to your local church, meaning you give 10% of your income to the local church, and then you're free to give any amount you want to other charities, but you have to give your first 10% to the local church. There's nothing in the Bible to support that idea. In fact, tithing is not commanded in the New Testament at all, and no wonder, because we don't have the temple anymore. The temple was a big, expensive building that had to be maintained, and they had a big staff. They were called the Levites. There were tens of thousands of Levites, and they were all full-time set apart for God. They weren't all working at the same time. They'd get in each other's way too much, but in shifts, they would come and work at the temple, and then they'd have to survive between times, so they'd be supported, in their off months, too. But the thing is, there's a large number of people to support, like I said, tens of thousands, and therefore the rest of the nation had to bring a tenth of their crops that they harvested to the temple to support the Levites. Now, the Levites would take that 10%, and they'd take 10% of that and give it to the priests, which is a smaller group of Levites. So the whole tithing thing was to support the temple and its staff. Now, I don't know any church today that has, thousands of ministers full-time. And I'm not sure what they do if they do have them. I mean, if they're supporting 1,000 missionaries full-time, so I say, hey, amen. That's great. I'd love to give them 10%. Many churches are not supporting that many missionaries, and many of them have only a few pastors on staff, and they're getting a big check, paycheck, which, I don't begrudge them being supported because ministry should be supported, but I don't think God ever called ministers to be contract laborers working for a salary. Jesus didn't. The apostles didn't. I mean, they didn't work for organizations. They worked for God, and God provided for them. And I know that works because that's how I live, too, and have always for 50-something years. But, the whole idea here is that we don't have a parallel situation, so no wonder the New Testament doesn't set up a parallel obligation. The obligation to give 10% was an Old Testament one. Malachi is in the Old Testament. And the people in Malachi's day, which was 400 years before Christ, were neglecting to bring their tithes as they were supposed to do. The law required them to bring their tithes to support the Levites. And so God says, hey, you're robbing God here. You bring your tithes into the storehouse, and that there may be food in all my house, he said. And see if I don't, he says, test me, see if I don't open the windows of heaven and pour out a blessing more than you can even receive. That's a famous passage. Pastors like to quote it. If they're teaching that you should tithe, they use that. Though it doesn't say anything about Christians. It doesn't say anything about the church. It doesn't say anything relevant to New Testament Christians at all. And when you come to the New Testament, you simply don't find any command to tithe anywhere. Now, some people like to use Matthew 23:23. where Jesus rebuked the scribes and Pharisees as hypocrites because they paid their tithes of mint and anise and cumin, but they neglected the weightier matters of the law, which Jesus said were justice and mercy and faithfulness. And he said, you should have done both. That is, you should have paid your tithes, and you should have been following justice and mercy and faithfulness too. Shouldn't neglect either of them. And some say, see, Jesus said we should pay our tithes. No, he said the Pharisees, who did pay their tithes, were doing what was required of them, and they should have done it, and they did. They just didn't do the thing they were supposed to do. Now, the Pharisees were not Christians. They weren't part of the church. They weren't followers of Jesus. They were part of Judaism. And therefore, to say that they were required to pay their tithes is a precisely true statement. Jesus never said that his disciples were supposed to pay any tithes, especially after Pentecost when they were no longer part of the temple system. Instead, people committed all they had to the Lord. Jesus said in Luke 14, if you don't forsake all that you have, you can't be my disciple. Which doesn't mean you have to sell everything and give it all to the church. It just means that everything you have is the Lord's, and you now steward or manage his goods in the way you believe that he wants them to be managed, and in a way that you won't be too embarrassed when he stands before you at the end of the world and says, what did you do with my money? You know, that's between you and God how you do that. You can give 10% or more or less if that's what you think God wants you to do. But there's another thing, too. Some people who teach what they call the doctrine of storehouse tithing, because Malachi said bring all the tithes into the storehouse, I've heard them preach it this way. They say, you know, the storehouse is where you go to get your food and to be fed, and your local church is where you go to get fed. Therefore, the church, the local church you attend, is the storehouse where you have to give your tithes. No, that starts out wrong and ends up further wrong. It's not true that the storehouse is where you go to get your food. The storehouses were in the temple where the tithes were given to the Levites. They were stored for a year because they wouldn't get them till the next harvest season. They had big storehouses in the temple. And once a year at harvest time, the grain would be brought in and put in the storehouses. And then the Levites would live off of that for the next year until the next season of harvest. So the storehouse was not where the Israelite went to get his food. It's what the Israelite gave to the temple was stored for the Levites. So to say, no, if I'm supposed to bring my tithe into the storehouse is where I'm going to get fed. No, that's not. It wasn't where the Jew went to get fed. He ate at home. You know, the storehouses were not an analog to any local congregation anywhere. In fact, we don't have in the Bible at all, either the Old or the New Testament, the analog to a modern congregation. What we have now is one temple made up of living stones. Every Christian in the world is part of this temple. The needs of Christians is what Christian money should be used for. And that's why when money was given to the apostles, you know, as we read in Acts chapter 6, you know, people would bring their money, and also Acts chapter 4 mentions this too. They'd sell stuff, they'd bring their money to the apostles, and the apostles would distribute it to the poor. Why? Because the poor were the body of Christ, the temple of God. Yeah, the money was given to the temple, but it's a spiritual temple made up of people. Peter said in 1 Peter chapter 2 and verse 5, we're living stones being built up into a spiritual house. That's where the money goes, to people. Now, you're going to a big megachurch, you said, and apparently a lot of their money goes other places besides to people. Goes to maintaining a building, maybe paying a mortgage on a building, or maybe it's paid off, but they, you know, money was spent on a building. Money is spent on salaries for, you know, professional leaders and secretaries and stuff like that. And who knows where else the money goes, but I'm sure some of it goes to people. Most churches that I've been part of have what they call a benevolence fund. So if somebody's really poor, you know, the deacons or someone can give them something out of the benevolence fund. But usually that's a very small portion of the church's budget. And likewise, helping missionaries overseas is usually a pretty small portion of a church's budget. There are churches that are exceptions, but it's commonplace for churches to give a very small portion of their budget to missionaries. Why? Because there's so many salaries and buildings and parking lots to maintain and things like that. And I'm not saying they shouldn't maintain these things, but that's not what the early church used money for. They didn't have buildings. They had people. And the needs of people were the needs of the church. So, I mean, there's no analog in the modern local church to the early church in this respect. All the money that was given by the disciples to be distributed was distributed to people, Christian people who were poor. And so that's really not what churches do with their money now. Now, so in other words, we don't have in the Old Testament or the New any command to pay tithes, and certainly no command to give to a particular organization to maintain their building or salaries. It is true that the Bible says that those who are taught, and Paul says this, of course, in 1 Timothy 6, and there's other places where this comes up, that those who are taught should share with those who teach. That kind of thing is stated maybe three or four, maybe five times in the New Testament. That doesn't mean they should be given a salary, but it means that those who are receiving spiritual benefit from somebody should probably at least make sure that that person doesn't starve to death, since their survival has something to do with their being able to continue to contribute spiritual benefit. So, you know, I mean, giving a church pastor a salary, it's not a sin, but it's just not what they did in those days. They shared according to needs. The elders who ruled well were esteemed worthy of double honor in this respect, but the point was that the money is the Lord's money, and the Lord is concerned about the poor, and he's concerned about the spiritual outreach of the church. So that if I'm going to steward the money that God gave me, I'm going to make sure that as much as possible goes to the spreading of the gospel and the support of missionaries and such people as spread the gospel, and also to the poor. And when Jesus comes and says, "What did you do with my money?" I'm going to not be ashamed at all to say, "I used it to help spread the gospel and to help the poor." And that's where he'll say, "Well done, good and faithful servant," because that's what he told us to do. And now, if when Jesus comes back, we say, "Well, I gave 10% to this big building and to an organization that gave most of it to salaries of professionals who ministered, but not for free. They ministered for a paycheck. And you know, a lot of poor people were around us. We didn't help. A lot of missionaries were out there we didn't support. You know, I'm not going to want to face Jesus with that kind of a accounting of my stewardship." So everyone's just got to, it's simply between one person and God, each person and God. You don't have to answer to the church as an organization for what you do with the money God gives you. You don't have to answer to me or any other person. You have to answer to God for it. But what we need to remember is that everything we have belongs to God. He hasn't told Christians in the New Testament to give 10% of it to anything in particular. But I, for most of my life, have felt that giving 10% to the kingdom of God would be cheating God, because I could afford, as an American living with American, you know, in an American economic system, I could live on less than 90%, and I should if I can. You know, I should give as much as I can. Not that there's a legalistic obligation. You don't have to be a legalist to say, when Jesus comes back and he says, "What did you do with my money?" You'd rather say, "I lived on as little as I could and gave as much as I could to the things that you care about," than to say, "Well, I just gave 10% to the church, though they didn't really seem to need it that much, and I certainly had a lot of fun with the other 90%. We answer to God as slaves. We've been bought with a price. We're not our own. Our goods are simply God's goods that are entrusted to us. We're the managers, and someday he'll come back and say, "What did you do with my stuff?" And that's what the Bible teaches. That's what Jesus teaches. I've known that all my life, and that's been important to me all my life. Hope it's important to everybody, because it will be someday. All right. I appreciate your call, brother. Let's talk to John in Salyersville, Kentucky. Hi, John. Welcome. You there, John? Going once? Going twice? Okay, got to move along. If you're not at the phone, I have to take someone else, because a lot of people waiting. All right, let's talk to April in San Bernardino, California. Hi, April. Welcome.
2: Hi, Steve. Thanks for taking my call. Mine is a real short question. It's actually about the intro music to your program. It is so beautiful, and I love it so much. Can you tell me who wrote it, and was it written specifically for the program, or did you just grab it from somewhere?
0: It was written by a student of mine when I ran a Bible school in Oregon. His name is John Marr, J-O-N-M-A-R-R. He doesn't have, as far as I know, any albums available. He did record some music, but this was on a cassette tape that he wrote. He wrote and performed the song while he was a student at our school in Oregon. And if you'd like to hear the whole song, including him singing the words to it, you can find it at our website, thenarrowpath.com. Up in the top corner, you'll see things as resources and links. And if you look under that tab, you will find that there is a song. I think it's called Like Arrows. Like the Arrows Do, right? Like the Arrows Do. That's the name of the song. And he's performing it there. It's not even on a CD. It was on a cassette tape, so there's some tape hiss and stuff. But it's a beautiful song, as you said. And I chose it because when I started the show 29 years ago, I chose that song and still use it because, I like the guy and I like the song. And B, it has a long introduction before the singing starts, so I could use this theme music at the beginning. And also it sets a mood. You know, when I was just getting started on the radio, and I went to these station managers to, you know, work out a deal to be on their station and stuff. When they heard the theme music, more than once they said, I think you should have something a little more exciting, something a little more high energy, you know, for theme music. I said, I don't want to. I know that most of the shows have fairly high energy music, but my show's not a high energy, you know, it's not an entertainment show. It's a thoughtful show. I think it's thoughtful music, and that's what I want, because that's what I want to set.
2: Yeah, it reminds me of that song, In the Garden, He Walks With Me and Talks With Me. It feels like you're walking down the narrow path of Jesus. That's why I loved it so much. But thank you so much for that info.
0: Yeah, I don't know where you could find, I don't know if John Marr has it on the website. As I said, it's J-O-N, and then his name is M-A-R-R. And he's not only a musician. In fact, far more than that, he's an artist. I mean, a painter artist. He's an incredible guy. And he's also, like, to my mind, a technical genius. He knows, he's built computer apps and stuff like that. And he's done really amazing things. My wife handed me a note. You might be able to, at J, that is the initial for John, Marr, J Marr, J-M-A-R-R, Design Studio. If you look that up, you might find him there. He's a great guy, wonderful guy.
2: Thank you so much.
0: All right, God bless you. And you can hear his song at our website. If you go to thenarrowpath.com, under resources and links, look up Like the Arrows Do, that's the name of the song, and it'll there's a YouTube video that has kind of like a slideshow with that music and him singing it. It's about children, about raising children, like arrows. All right? God bless you, April.
2: All right, thank you.
0: Bye now. Yvonne from Denver, Colorado. Welcome to The Narrow Path.
3: Hi, thank you, Pastor Steve. I have a comment and a couple of questions, if I may.
0: Okay.
3: My comment was, just as congregants, we have the ability and the right to ask the church for its financial budgets and stuff, and I think as good stewards that we should do that.
0: Absolutely. Absolutely.
3: And so I came in on your show a little late, and when I first came in, you were talking about fornication and all these. There's many more besides fornication where we cannot. It says they will not inherit the kingdom of God.
0: Right.
3: And I just want a clarification. I mean, when you're a Christian, you know those are sins, and we are definitely not to do them. And if you're a saved Christian, are you saying that they will keep you from salvation?
0: Well, anyone who's living a life of sin is not a disciple of Jesus. That's what Paul's saying. You can't ride two different horses going different directions at the same time. You can't follow Jesus and follow your lusts and sins too. You have to choose between them. That's what repenting means. It means before you were following Jesus, you were doing this other stuff. And when you repent, you say, not anymore. I'm going to follow Jesus now. And you turn tail on those things and don't do them ever. Now, do Christians fall into that behavior sometimes? Of course. You know, Jesus said the spirit is willing, the flesh is weak, and many people's flesh is weaker than the average. And, you know, Paul said the flesh lusts against the spirit and the spirit against the flesh, and these two are contrary to one another. So you don't do what you want to do, Galatians 5:17. So obviously Christians sometimes don't do what they want to do, but Christians want to be holy. If a person doesn't want to be holy and live as sinlessly as God will allow them to do, they're not converted yet, because God puts a new heart when someone's converted. He writes his laws in their heart. So that means their heart is now programmed to want to do God's things. And he takes out the heart of stone and gives a heart of flesh and puts his spirit and makes you go his way, which means he changes the direction of your life. You can't, you know, being a true follower of Christ spoils you for sinning. It doesn't mean you can't sin, but you can't enjoy it like you did. If you love Jesus, you cannot enjoy sin, and you will not live in sin. And the Bible is very clear about that. And so those who are doing these things, meaning who, you know, this is something that's part of their life that they're doing, they do not inherit the kingdom of God. Yeah, so that's what Paul says.
3: Okay, I understood. Thank you. And the other question was, I wanted to know what was your position on the gifts of the Spirit that were doled out at Pentecost or in the upper room, however that's a thing, because the question is, are those gifts just given to the disciples that were there, or, you know, the 5,000 that were there, or are they here today if we knew how to have them with no doubt and how to use them?
0: Yeah. Well, yeah, as far as the day of Pentecost is concerned, the only gift we read about there is the gift of tongues. But Paul, other places, does mention not only the gift of tongues, but lots of other gifts. In 1 Corinthians 12, Paul lists 9 gifts of the Spirit in one list, and he has another list at the end of the chapter where he lists three or four additional ones. So there's something like 12 gifts in chapter 12 of 1 Corinthians. And then in Romans 12, he mentions 7 gifts, of which only one of them is found in the other list. So, you know, there's a lot of gifts. If we take all the lists together, there's probably 20 or more that are mentioned, and there could be a lot more that aren't on the list. So are those gifts for today? Well, I'd have to think if they weren't, we'd have to have be told that. You know, they certainly weren't just for the people in the upper room on the day of Pentecost, because the Corinthians weren't there. You know, Paul's writing to the Corinthians, tell them how to regulate the gift of tongues and the gift of prophecy in their church services, and the gift of interpretation, and none of those Corinthians were in Jerusalem at the day of Pentecost. These were people in Greece that were later converted through Paul's activities. So it's clear that the gifts were not just for the people that day or in that location, but they were, you know, throughout the church. Now, are they still? I believe they are. That doesn't mean that we'll be seeing miracles and prophecies every time we turn around. Frankly, that wasn't the case in the first century either. There was most people were not doing miraculous things. We read that the apostles did many signs and wonders, and a few other people did too, like Philip and Stephen in Acts 7 and 8. But actually, we don't read of everybody doing miraculous things, but Paul said everyone had a gift. But the thing is, Paul said some of the gifts include things like helping, the gift of helping, the gift of giving, the gift of showing mercy, the gift of encouraging, the gift of leading. These are all gifts that Paul mentions in Romans 12 in his list there. And obviously, there are people in church who do all those things, and those are gifts of the Spirit. You just don't notice them because they're not miraculous. So the Bible doesn't suggest that all the gifts of the Spirit are, you know, obviously miraculous. Some of them are. Some of them do not appear to be. But they're all gifts, or what we could say assignments, that God has given to each one. Paul says every Christian has an assignment, has been gifted to do it. So you might say, well, what kind of a gift does the person has a gift of giving need? Well, he needs to have money, for one thing. Persons who have money, God's given some people a lot of money, and they have, therefore, the function of giving. Paul said in 1 Timothy 6, you know, instruct those who are rich in this world not to be haughty or, you know, trust in a certain riches, but be rich in good works, you know, ready to distribute and so forth. In other words, Paul says, if you got money, you've got a gift, gift of distribution, because it's God's money, you know, and certain, you know, God doesn't really get much out of it when it's just sitting around in your bank account. Unless, of course, you've got it invested in things that will increase it so that more of it can be used for God. That's between any person and God. But, yeah, there are gifts of all kinds in the Bible. And as far as I know, none of them have been discontinued. The Bible doesn't mention any of them being discontinued before Jesus comes back. In fact, in 1 Corinthians 1, 6 or 7, one of those two, I think it's verse 7, Paul says that the church will lack in no gift while they're awaiting the revelation of Jesus Christ, which means, I believe, the second coming of Christ. So the church won't lack any of the gifts while they're waiting for Jesus to come back. I'm still waiting for him to come back, so I believe we live in a time when the church does not lack the gifts. Now, I don't have all the gifts. As far as I know, I only have one of them. Most, I think that's normative. People usually only have one. Maybe some people have a few. But the church collectively has all the gifts. If you say, well, I don't know anyone who has the gift of miracles, well, maybe no one in your church has that gift. But there are some people who do, according to the Bible. I'm out of time, sorry to say, but I hope that was instructive for you, hopefully helpful. You've been listening to The Narrow Path radio broadcast. My name is Steve Gregg. We're on Monday through Friday. Have been since 1997. 1997. We've been on there 29 years. And we are listener-supported. 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
11: 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In today's episode, Pastor Brian shares the second half of a lesson from Ephesians 6. Dr. Chappell highlights God's plan for parents and the biblical directives outlined for raising children in the Lord. You can find this lesson and many others when you visit unlimitedgrace.com. And while you're there, look for Pastor Brian's commentary on the book of Ephesians, which he wrote for the Reformed Expository Commentary series. Let's hear now from Dr. Brian Chappell as he shares the second half of the lesson, Patterns for Parenting.
10: God can, of course, bless singles and every stage of life, but every one of us started in a family somehow, some way. And so God wants to show us how to bless that in particular. And he does so in Ephesians chapter 6, Ephesians chapter 6, verses 1 through 4. Let me ask that you'd stand as we would read that portion of Scripture in your Grace Bibles. It's page 679, Ephesians 6, verses 1 through 4, as God gives this instruction to parents and children. Children, obey your parents in the Lord, for this is right. Honor your father and mother. This is the first commandment with a promise, that it may go well with you and that you may live long in the land. Fathers, do not provoke your children to anger, but bring them up in the discipline and instruction of the Lord. Let's pray together. Father, thank you that we can call you Father. That something deep in us reaches out for an eternal belonging, and you offer it as our Father and through the gift of your Son. Help us to discern this day how that great good news, the gospel that the Father shared with us in Jesus, is our hope, our model, our power for being those families that you are calling to reflect Christ in our nation and our community, in the hearts of our children. This we ask in Jesus' name. Amen. Please be seated. We can laugh at the stories, right, that we all know about the kid who's made to sit in the car seat, right? And finally sits down, you know, with kind of this, I may be sitting down on the outside, but I'm standing up on the inside, you know. And we know it, we enjoy it, but we recognize if that really is where the child is, that does not bode good things for the future if attitude and action get segregated in that way. And so the Bible is just so basic and plain in verse 1 there, as parents are to be understanding the responsibilities of children. Children, obey your parents in the Lord, for this is right. Isn't that almost silly? I mean, why include the phrase, for this is right? Because there are so many philosophies of child rearing. There are so many things that go against the notion that discipline is important, that obedience is important, that children are safe and better and healthier when they obey, that the apostle just said, you know what? It's right that children obey. And we say, but what if they're really cute and small? Now listen, there are different stages of child development for sure that we need to be sensitive of and aware of. I mean, there are sometimes Christian parents who are requiring things in discipline inappropriate for the age of their children. But if the basic question is, should my child learn to obey? The Bible just says, yeah, this is what is right. Why? Verse 2, honor your father and mother. This is the first commandment with a promise. Now, that's the reference to the Ten Commandments and the fifth commandment, which is honor your father and mother. And what is the promise? Verse 3, that it may go well with you and that you may live long in the land. Teach your children to obey that it may go well with them. There is blessing in obedience. If this is a safe and good path that God is laying for them, and parents are helping children discover the safe and good path that God has for his people, then it's blessing to them to stay on that path. And then the hard words, that you may live long in the land. What does that mean? That obedient children never get leukemia? No, it doesn't mean that. Live long in the land. You recognize that for a Hebrew, living in the land was part of their spiritual blessing, that God tabernacled among his people in the land. This is the expression in colloquial Hebrew understanding, that you would live long in the land was talking about an eternal nearness to God. That children who honor their parents in heart as well as in action are discovering something spiritually about their relationship with God, so that there is an eternity being secured, a soul eternity being secured. There is blessing and spiritual well-being communicated by children who learn to obey. And so it's for our children's good that discipline is put in place. Now, I recognize it can be hard, but why does God take such care to just say, you know, it's right and it's good that children learn to obey? For a lot of years, my family spent part of the summer in Colorado, and Colorado Springs area, for those of you who know that. And so we learned a lot of the sights and the attractions of the Colorado Springs area. And one place that we'd like to go when our children were small was an amusement park that had a narrow gauge train in it. And going on that, now some of you are bumping each other. Hey, I know that one. Yeah. You may remember, as you're getting ready for the narrow gauge train ride, that you get in one of those lines, you know, where you go back and forth through the chains. You know how you do that? Go back and forth when the line gets long. And we were in a long line at one point, and there was a family up in front of us who had a boy who was getting tired of being in line. So at some point, he actually got up on the standard at a place where the line turned, and he sat on the standard, and he put his feet across the line, which meant no one else could get through. And so his mother kind of began this discipline process. Johnny, come down right now. Hesitation. No action. Johnny, I mean it. Now you come down right now. Johnny, I will not tell you again. Johnny, I'm going to count to three. One, two, Johnny, I'm going to tell your father. Johnny, please come down. I'll buy you an ice cream cone if you come down, Johnny. Now, while we were there that day, Johnny never moved. We eventually kind of went under the standard to the next line, and for all we know, Johnny is now 33 years old, still on that. Now, as we laugh about it, can you just, in your mind's eye, not only see the child on the standard sitting there, but imagine the faces of everybody around him. Glowering, angry frowns. A disobedient child only sees the world's frown. It is what you would hope for your enemy. And that is why in the book of Proverbs, the writer says, the parent who will not discipline his child hates his child. Because what you are preparing for that child is what you would desire for your enemy, the world's frown. And so the Lord is making it clear that we have to understand there is a responsibility of the child to obey. Now, of course, there is responsibility of the parent, and the responsibility of the parent, the next building block that we have to understand, the responsibility of the parent is that we would parent. I'm about to say the most controversial thing that I will say in this message today, but I want you to see where I get it. The responsibility of the parent is to parent. There's a worldview that's being expressed, just understood in this passage. And you'll understand that if you look first at verse 2, speaking to children, honor your father and mother. Verse 4, fathers, do not provoke your children to anger. What's the worldview that's being presented here? It's just this simple. Parents raise children. Parents raise children, not grandparents, not daycare, not nannies, not coaches, not tutors. Parents raise children. Now, almost everybody's mind now is racing to the exceptions. But what about when does the Bible recognize exceptions? Of course it does. And nobody's now going to take out a stopwatch, right? And say, for your family's necessity, right? You know, have you now gone 2 hours beyond the time that you should have been home? Nobody's doing that. That's not the point. Listen, God will truly bless necessity. I recognize and you recognize that there are things where families are torn apart, where there are deaths in families, where there are financial pressures, where there are difficulties of a time. And we simply have to say, God's grace is sufficient for all of that, and He will bless areas of necessity in our lives. But if the reason that we have now begun to make our children a lesser priority than eternal souls require, so that we would have a longer vacation, or a nicer home, or a better car, or a more prestigious position, we have to say, is it really worth the eternal soul of my child if I am putting the priority of the child below the priority of things?
12: 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The Apostle Paul wrote the letter to the Ephesians to declare God's plan that the gospel of Jesus Christ would reach the world through weak and sinful people like you and me. 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
3: Fathers, as though there is something here to be paid attention to. I am not saying that fathers are going to be the primary caregiver. That's not the point. It does say a little bit earlier, remember, honor your father and mother. But there is a priority on families that's being communicated that God wants us to see and to know and to understand. I think it in my own family, when there were times that we struggled so much, I've related some of that to you, where even as we struggled, I can remember a time when my father had opportunity to take a promotion in Kansas City, and at some point he did not take it, and I can remember asking him out in the backyard one day, Dad, why didn't you take that position? And his saying, because it would not be good for our family right now. There is a priority on the spiritual nurture of families that God is directing and simply says, you must consider this. It can be hard decisions. Kathy and I have friends. He's a doctor. She's a pharmacist. Very affluent positions. And at some point, they recognize that because of their busyness and the stress of their positions, when they both got home, they had nothing but the leftovers for their kids. That the primary influence in their child's life was the nanny. And at some point, they said, we can use a nanny to some extent, but we have to think through the priorities. We are the primary persons responsible for the spiritual nurture of our children. And somehow we have ceded away that responsibility because we haven't thought about all the implications. This was a very able, intelligent couple, and they just began, we have to think through the priorities again. And God, when he says something in this passage that seems so simple, but is so controversial in our time, such as, parents parent children. Isn't that strange that would be controversial? Parents parent children. That notion is calling for us to make hard but important decisions, not legalistically, but realistically, about who is having the greatest influence in our children's lives and making decisions as a consequence. God is reminding us that we simply have to have responsibility clearly before us for the sake of our children. And having put the responsibility on parents, now finally their instructions. I mean, you know verse 4. Fathers, do not provoke your children to anger. It's interesting that the parental responsibility begins with a don't. Here's what you don't do. Fathers, don't provoke your children to anger. Some of your Bibles use the word exasperate there, right? Fathers, do not exasperate your children. The three words, provoke to anger, just one word in the Greek, which is exasperate, a word that is taken from the Old Testament that God has reserved for himself alone. God describes his exasperation when his children of Israel have not honored his word. He grows exasperated with them. They are not doing what he requires. And now, curiously, it gets inverted here. And fathers are told not to exasperate their children, as though the fathers themselves may be going down a path of not honoring God's purposes. It's almost as though the apostle is saying to you, to me as parents, are you requiring of your children what you yourself will not do? It's just not acceptable to have, you know, the little do as I say, not what I do. That we are not to exasperate our children by correcting their tempers by raging at them. Correcting their whining by whining at them. To do what we are trying to correct, to create the hypocrisy before them of saying, here's what is required, but I myself will not live by it. Ultimately, we recognize that what we are doing when we do not provoke our children to anger is we are trying to live before them the life that God calls us to live. And how do we do that? It's not just through a series of don'ts. We do finally get to the do's, right? But bring your children up in the discipline and instruction of the Lord. This is the positive instruction, right? I want you to bring

0: bring your children up in the nurture and admonition of the Lord, some of your Bibles say. And its reaction to understanding is not just negative. There's positive instruction. Now, whichever translation Bible you have, whether it says nurture and admonition or discipline and instruction, you recognize there's positive and negative there, right? That we're to be putting guardrails, the discipline, as well as guidance, right? The instruction. Both are needed. There's this biblical balance. And the reason I say there has to be biblical balance is, I've taught seminarians enough to do preaching, that I recognize the standard seminary sermon on this passage from a student who does not yet have children. The standard pattern of preaching on this passage for a student who does not have children to say, and what that means, parents, is you must correct every action of misbehavior. Nothing should get past you. And I'm thinking to myself, that's either going to kill the child or kill the parent. We make prudential choices. We recognize, how does God deal with us? Why is it so important where the passage ends? Bring them up in the discipline and instruction of the Lord. Does the Lord discipline your every sin? You'd be long gone. And so the Lord is making decisions. What is necessary to build you up, to keep you on the straight path, to give you grace when you need it? It's your heart. It's your goodness. It's what's best for you that's always in mind. And so the Lord is balancing those things. And as he has dealt with you, saying, so deal with your children. If all your children know from you is harsh, unbended requirement, that is not of the Lord. And if all they know from you is, it doesn't matter, do whatever you want, that is not of the Lord. We are being called for each of our children to discern what is best for their hearts, and we cannot let ourselves off the hook as we are making those positive, negative judgment calls every day for each child. And parents, you know this if you've got kids, each child is not the same, right? Each child is not the same. Now, because I'm a modern parent, I texted my son before I was going to tell you this. Listen, we had four children. Three of them convinced us that we were the world's perfect parents. Compliant, easy to handle, ready to go down the path. Our fourth child was not quite that way. We had a child, okay, it's a family audience, so I'll word this carefully. There was a child that we affectionately referred to as Steel Buns. Because nothing was going to impact the seat of education of that child. Nothing. And the consequence of trying to get control of him is we ended up just kind of spanking more and more and more, trying to get control of him. Until finally a woman who was in Kathy's choir, a child educator with special needs kids, actually asked us one day, is that child really smart? And we said, he's incredibly smart. He's off the charts. And she said to us, don't you know that very intelligent children sometimes just crave stimulation? The reason that he's going to the edge of every cliff, the reason that he's hitting every child, is he just waiting for the stimulation to come back? He is craving it. And when you spank him, you're actually adding stimulation to his system, which is what he actually wants. He doesn't know he wants it, but it's actually feeding more of what you're trying to stop. For that child, we had to say, he's not like our others. We've got to treat him differently. He's made in the image of God. He's unique in some ways. We cannot fail to discipline him. That's our responsibility. But we have to deal with him with both instruction as well as discipline. What is appropriate for this child? And it was not magic. Let me tell you, it was not magic. But over the course of months and then years, we saw a child come under God's control, as he was treated much differently from other children, but still under the discipline and nurture of the Lord. How do you make those choices? You treat children as God treats you in his word. He gives you nurture and admonition. He tells you his heart and then works for your heart.
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11: That's our news. I'm Mary Rose. The U.S. military has stopped another commercial vessel trying to break through the U.S. blockade of Iranian ports. A U.S. official said that the Cambia-flagged bulk carrier Leon Star ignored multiple warnings from U.S. forces overnight. The ship was disabled by U.S. aircraft in the Gulf of Oman and remains adrift. A family of 4 from Massachusetts who were killed when a bus crashed into multiple vehicles in Virginia were traveling to a wedding at the time. The family wedding will go forward Sunday in South Carolina, but a relative says it will also be a time to mourn the loss of Dmitry and Ekaterina Donsev and their 2 children, Emily and Mark. A 5th person died in the Friday crash as well, a 25-year-old woman from Massachusetts who was in an SUV. The National Transportation Safety Board is investigating. This is SRN News.
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16: 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Welcome to Janae's Tropicals, sponsored by Janae's Tropicals in St. Petersburg, the show that helps you get your green thumb back for good. 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
17: Happy Saturday. What a beautiful day. I know I always say that because it is. It's good to be alive. This is Janae with Janae's Tropicals, located at 6831 Central Avenue in St. Petersburg. And you know what? I'm really, really easy to find. 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I have a business in a wonderful area. 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You can find me at Facebook at Janae's Tropicals. Tropicalfruit.com is really, really easy to remember. My domain name is one of the dinosaurs. That's tropicalfruit.com. We have a lot of great information on the website, but we probably have about 300 items listed. But you know what? We have so much more than what is listed on the site. So our specialty is citrus and tropical fruits, but we carry palm trees, bonsai. As a matter of fact, we just got in a whole bunch of bonsai pots. So for all you bonsai enthusiasts, we have pots in all sizes, semi-cascade, cascade, pots for formal, informal, upright. You name it, we have it, and we have bonsai supplies as well. And the list goes on. You know what you need? I think you need to come in today and pick up one of our big recycled metal pink flamingos. And you know what? They're so fun to load in a little car. We have flamingos anywhere from 3 feet to 7 feet, and they're bright pink. And as I said, they're made from recycled metal. We have those and peacocks. Pick up a peacock, cows, pigs, all kinds of wall art, Talavera pottery, And the list goes on. I mean, there's just a lot to see. So come see it. Check us out. You're listening to Faith Talk. Love you guys. I'm sitting here looking at Joe. Hey, Joe. Oh, he smiled back. What a wonderful smile. Great station to be affiliated with. What a blessing. All right. So here's my spiel. Well, first of all, let's one of my favorite verses, and I know I mention this a lot because it's my favorite. And out of the ground made the Lord God to grow every tree that is pleasant to the sight and good for food. That's Genesis 2:9. And as you know, many subtropical and tropical fruits have begun to appear in the supermarkets over the years. But as everyone knows, if the fruit tastes good from the market, it will taste 10 times better fresh from the tree. So what I'm trying to say is, you know what? You can grow your own tropical fruits. So many wonderful things grow here. And I'm going to throw a few weird names at you, as I usually do. Atomoya. Who knows what an atomoya is? Well, if you didn't know, it's a cross between a cherimoya and a sugar apple. And what are those? Well, you know what? The only way to find out if you're not growing your own is to come see me. The Anonas, the whole family, I mean, they're just delicious and funny looking. God has a sense of humor. A lot of the tropical fruits are very, very unusual looking. The Anonas tend to look like hand grenades. They're lumpy, but very thin skinned. And when they ripen, they soften. And inside, you have a very custardy, creamy, delicious fruit. To me, they taste like ultra sweet pears, but very creamy and very delicious. We have a new Anona. Actually, it's been around, of course, probably for hundreds of years, but I haven't had the trees in quite some time. They're called Ayama or we'll say it the American way, Alamas. They're delicious and very large. They're similar to a custard apple. That's another Anona. They look hand grenade-ish, but they're about the size of a softball, and they taste like a berry, perhaps like a raspberry. They are so delicious, and they're pink inside. So the Anonas are a big family of the Atomoya, custard apple, Ilama, red sugar apple, and so forth. Another very popular one that we carry is called the soursop. Many of you, if you're from South America or the islands, you would know it as guanabana. It's very good, and a lot of research has been done on the soursop or guanabana. And what's very interesting, in America, we need more education, I'm telling you, for tropical fruits. So in other countries, which are very familiar with the tropical fruits, they utilize every part of a tree, from the seed to the leaves to the fruit to the bark. It's just amazing. Many of the tropical fruit trees have medicinal uses. So, and it's fun. I have a lot of people come in from India, South America. I love the Jamaicans, Jamaican man, a lot of Jamaican friends. And it's fun hearing people how they use the trees, as I said, not only for fruit, but there's just so many things you can do with them. I have friends from Jamaica, and they use the guanabana or soursop in a tea. They boil the leaves, and it's supposed to help with cancer. Now, don't quote me on anything, but there's a lot of great information on the internet. And as you know, with the internet, everybody's an expert. I'm just being funny, by the way. But so the Anona is a big, big family, and the fruit is actually very, very delicious. So you know what? Come and get yourself an Anona tree. We have tropical cherries. If you're looking to make a fruiting hedge, the tropical cherries are just wonderful. And most of them are native to Brazil, but they do very, very well here. Very easy to grow. Tropical fruits are very, very beautiful in the landscape. The cherries are evergreen. You have Barbados, Patomba, Black Surinam, Grumachama, Cherry of the Rio Grande. They're all absolutely delicious. And I'll just run down a few more names. There's just so many things. We actually carry over, I would say a couple hundred tropical fruits. And then you get into the different cultivars, the different names. We carry over 60 of the very best cultivars of mangoes in general, and then probably 10 to 15 varieties of avocados. And so miracle fruit, for the next show, I will talk about miracle fruits. The botanical name is a tongue twister. So miracle fruit is a very, very, interesting little fruit. Just the quick rundown. You know what? It's very easy for me to say a name and then I'm off on another tangent. There's so many things to talk about. The miracle fruit is very interesting, and, there is a lot of information on the internet about it. And we happen to sell the trees. I've been in business 30 years and have carried them for 30 years. But every time there's a little or an article, it builds up hype about the miracle fruit. But it is a very special fruit. It's small and contains white pulp, which surrounds a single seed. And if you take this very small fruit and swish it around in your mouth, it has a coenzyme that coats the bitter side of your taste buds. And for up to a half hour to an hour after swishing the fruit around in your mouth, everything will taste sweet. So it's very interesting. A lot of people have miracle fruit parties. The tree is very unassuming. It looks like a very small oak tree. So when I sell the trees, I always recommend to people that they put a fence around it or a border around it, because your lawn guy, our maintenance crew may run your tree over because it looks like a small oak seedling. So protect your tree. You're listening to Janae with Janae's Tropicals. I'm located at 6831 Central Avenue in St. Petersburg. Very easy to find. You can find me at Janae's Tropicals on Facebook or tropicalfruit.com. As I said earlier, we have a lot of great information on the website, and you can order online small trees. But, you know, we have trees up to probably 10, 12 feet, so you need to come see me. You're listening to Faith Talk, and love you guys. So one of our miracle fruit is one of the many tropical fruits that we carry. We carry mombins, the red mombin, the yellow mombin. It sounds like a snake, but it's not. It's really a tropical fruit. Natal plum, papayas, persimmons, granadilla, pomegranates, and so on. I have a huge list here. And I always recommend to people, if you are having issues with your trees, whether it be a tropical fruit or a palm tree or a shrubbery, if you think they might have an insect or a fungus issue, you know, load up your little bugs, whatever is bugging you, and put them in a baggie and bring them in, and I can help you troubleshoot. I do not know everything, but I actually know quite a bit about fungus, bugs, insects, mites. I always get a kick of what people come into the nursery carrying. So, but I do ask that you put it in a bag. That would make me very happy. And remarkably, for all the things that are brought into the nursery, I never have an insect problem. Isn't that a blessing? Because I would have to spray a lot, and I don't really like to. So, but I can, my goal is to help you have success in your landscape. So, I hope to see you today. Just a reminder, because time flies by so very quickly, we have our tropical fruit tasting at Janae's Tropicals. where we bring in all kinds of wonderful rare varieties of mango fruits in for you to taste. We have a big fruit party. You know what? When you're in business, you can do whatever you want. I mean, within reason. And we just like to have fun. So why not throw a party, a big tropical fruit party? We've done it for 22 years and people just really seem to enjoy it. And it brings everyone together. We also bring in guavas. And I have a new fellow that came on board with me a couple of weeks ago. And he has his own smoothie business. So we're going to try a new flair with the tropical fruit smoothies. So we always have our tropical fruit tasting and sale at the nursery, Janae's Tropicals, the third weekend in July. So I try to be consistent with that. That is when the most tropical fruits are ripe at any given time, at any one time. So just wanted to mention those shows. As I said earlier, time flies by very, very quickly. So enough about the tropical fruits. So many things are in flower right now. When you drive around the city, whether you're in St. Petersburg, Tampa, further north, or over the bridge, over the Skyway Bridge, there are so many fun things that are flowering. And you might ask, when is the best time to plant a tree? You know, it's getting really, really hot. Well, my response is yesterday. So you better hurry. The heat's kicking in very quickly. And we do need rain. So now's a great time to plant a tree. And why not plant something flowering? There's so many beautiful trees out there. And I've mentioned a few, and when you drive around, you will probably recognize them. So there is a very, very large tree with very feathery leaves and lavender trumpets. And if you don't know what they are, they're called a jacaranda. Well, the jacaranda is just a magnificent, fast-growing tree. So if you're looking for broken shade and just, you know, you want that quick growth, I highly recommend a jacaranda. They bloom spring and fall. So they bloom at least a couple of times a year, and they're very beautiful. And during the winter time, they go into a dormancy where they'll shed all of their leaves, and then they come into flower, which is right now. And then when they're through blooming, it'll appear as a lavender carpet in the grass or on the ground. It's very, very beautiful. And then they leaf out. And as I said, they provide great broken shade, and they're very, very pretty and very fast growing. So the lavender blooming trumpet tree is called a jacaranda. Another one that just finished blooming, and or you may catch the tail end of it, it's actually native to tropical Africa, and if you happen to be in Puerto Rico, you may see them growing off the side of a mountain. However, if you go to Janae's Tropicals, you'll see them in the ground, and the blooms are just incredible and very unusual. This is called an African tulip tree. They bloom May through June, and they come out with big beak-shaped flowers. I guess you could describe it like that. They're bright orange, and they're an evergreen tree, very, very fast growing. So if you want quick shade and something brilliant orange, I would definitely try an African tulip tree. And I have trees at the nursery, so if you're interested or curious, check it out. Another favorite, especially when they're flowering, they catch everybody's attention. They're native to the West Indies. And, you know, even though these trees are native to other countries, they've all been brought over here at some point, and they just thrive. A very, very popular one. You know, you can add all this color to your landscape. So we have orange and purple and yellow and pink. This one is called Tabebuia argentea. It's a very unusual tabebuia. The bark looks like cork. The trunk looks very corky and, you know, like a cork you would pop in a wine bottle. It's very unusual. And many of the blooms of these, such as the jacaranda, the African tulip, the tabebuia, they're very, very fragrant. It's amazing how many of them smell like cotton candy. It's just wonderful, lovely. So the tabebuia argentea is a small growing tree. It grows 15 to 20 feet. Small open tree, meaning it's not so dense that you can't see through it. It's very pretty. I have a mature one planted in the ground at the nursery. And there are many, many tabebuias. There's tabebuia heterophylla, which is really popular in the springtime. They just finished flowering. It looks like this giant pink puffball. They make the most absolute gorgeous tree. One of our biggest sellers by far is the flamboyant tree, which is the royal poinciana. People just love those. Now, those are a summer bloomer. They're a short, wide, very fast-growing tree. And the blooms are just exquisite. They have huge reddish-orange flowers on them. So many people from the islands or who have visited the islands, this tree has definitely caught their eye because everyone asks for them. And they're fast-growing, and they do quite well here. So it's called the flamboyant or royal poinciana. And as I say, that's truly a favorite. Most of the flowering trees are very fast growers in general. So if you want quick color, quick shade, I would go for a flowering tree. Another very popular one, it's a huge family, the Cassia family. You have golden shower, which is Cassia fistula. And they will be coming into bloom, I would say, June, July-ish. And they're so pretty. I know I say that about all of them because I like them all. The Cassia fistula, the blooms hang down on a long panicle. So you have consecutive flowers hanging down. And they're beautiful. And they look like big, big chains of color. Absolutely gorgeous, semi-deciduous, fast-growing. And there are other types of cassia, many, many types of cassias. Another favorite one, if you want a small tree, if you don't have a lot of space, is desert cassia, which have very, very small flowers, little tiny leaves, and it's a 12 to 15-foot small cascading tree. They're so pretty. And, of course, we have those, so come see me. This is great. Another favorite, Hong Kong orchid, Bohemia blakeyana. They have purple flowers. Many of you know them. They have a very large leaf. They kind of look like a sea grape, but they grow 25 by 25 feet. I'm almost out of time. I'll try not to start talking too fast to fit it all in. But anyway, Bohemia blakeyana, the Hong Kong orchid, is gorgeous. And they have large purple flowers. So if you do a little planning and you have the space, you can have something beautiful and coming into color all through the year. There is one that I might mention, the Jerusalem thorn, Parkinsonia. They're flowering now, and it's a very beautiful, small, wispy tree. That's a definite for your landscape. So something that's very important, you would be amazed at how many of these flowering trees attract bees and butterflies and their nectar to the bees. It's so important to plant things and to have flowering plants in the landscape. So, and actually, we have beehives. We have a local beekeeper, and he put hives in the back of the nursery, and we have the happiest bees in town. And we sell the raw honey, and people love it. So we have a lot of happy bees.
18: You know, come out and see me. Make us a destination. I'm very, very easy to find. We're on the way to Treasure Island Beach, but we're before the beach. So on the north side of Central Avenue. Check us out at tropicalfruit.com. We have a lot of great information on the website, but we have so much more, actually, than what is on the website. And I'm the one who is responsible for all the information on there. I better get with it. But you know what? Just come see us. The flowers are blooming. The mango trees are in full bloom. The avocados are blooming their heads off. We have citrus trees, white sapote, black sapote, miracle fruits, and sepalum dulcificum, and so much more. You can find me at Facebook at Janae's Tropicals. So come out and see me today. Do I have to beg? Because I will. I don't mind begging. 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Love you guys. As I was saying, just come out and see us. We have so many fun things at the nursery. It's a blessing getting up and coming to work every day. I wish all of you enjoyed your occupation like I do. I get to mess with the flowers and the citrus trees and palm trees and so many tropical exotics.
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11: With SRN News, I'm Mary Rose. The U.S. military has stopped another commercial vessel trying to break through the U.S. blockade of Iranian ports. A U.S. official said that the Cambia-flagged bulk carrier Leon Star ignored multiple warnings from U.S. forces overnight. The ship was disabled by U.S. aircraft in the Gulf of Oman and remains adrift. A family of four from Massachusetts who were killed when a bus crashed into multiple vehicles in Virginia were traveling to a wedding at the time. The family wedding will go forward Sunday in South Carolina, but a relative says it will also be a time to mourn the loss of Dmitry and Ekaterina Donsev and their two children, Emily and Mark. A fifth person died in the Friday crash as well, a 25-year-old woman from Massachusetts who was in an SUV. The National Transportation Safety Board is investigating. This is SRN News.
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5: 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What you find here is something called contagious encouragement, which sounds like this.

0: gosh, your stares and smiles and this sacred little pause. I know those 4 minutes, they didn't change everything, but they did change something. They changed me. They changed the presence of peace that I had in my heart.
1: Abigail was able to be healed of her club feet. Her dad found out that she had been healed, went and saw her and the mom, and couldn't believe it.
2: That's what faith can do.
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1: Hi, I'm Donna Cruz. You know, the difficult things you go through in life don't have to be wasted. They can become great tools to help others. Kevin Atlas knows that all too well. He was born without a full left arm and lost his father at a young age. He was able to persevere and become the first person to get a Division I college basketball scholarship with a disability. And now he inspires others all over the world. He shares his experiences in his new book, Get in the Game.
2: About a month or so ago, up in Seattle, and this girl came up to me and she talked to me. She's one of the first people. She's like, my dad is about to die and you touched me because of your father's story, him passing away from cancer. And, you know, I just need advice. What do I do? My mom has passed away and my grandma won't let me see him because they divorced and it's a bad relationship. He's about an hour away by a plane ride. What do I do? And I told her, listen, my biggest regret in life, 10 years old, even though I was 10, I never said goodbye to my father before he passed away. Couldn't bring myself to do it. And I'll tell you what, never leave anything unsaid. You gotta do it. I don't care if you're a junior in high school. Get there. That girl was bawling, crying. I spoke to every other kid. She came up to me. She was the first and the last kid. And she told me, Kevin, I just booked a ticket for me and my 8th grade sister. We got our bags packed. We're skipping town. We're getting on a flight. We're going to go spend time with them. They got out of school. They spent the last month with their father. And she messaged me 5-6 days ago and told me her father had passed. And just thanking me because she was there. They had real resolution. And she said she'll never be able to repay me. And I said, you don't have to.

0: I think the biggest problem about forgiveness, quite frankly, is that most of the time people think they go to church, pastor preaches on forgiveness for 29 and a half minutes, we all hit our knees, we forgive those who have wronged us recently, and we think that's it. I'm telling you, forgiveness is a matter of standing guard every day. Otherwise, you could really do a lot of harm.
1: This is Keep the Faith.
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4: Francis Scott Key wrote of a flag that refused to fall, a powerful reminder that freedom endures only when it's defended. Now, a new documentary explores President Trump's fight to protect America's constitutional republic. 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Hear from Haig Seth, Rubio, Bondi, RFK Jr., Metaxas, Seculo, and more. Plus, an inside look at the president's task force combating anti-Christian bias across the government. 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
3: I admit it. I can get caught up in the race against time, especially on mornings when I find myself rushing frantically to feed the dog, brush my teeth, clothe my toddler, and remember my wallet before darting out the door for an appointment I'm inevitably late for. You know, these mornings remind me of exactly how I don't want to live, which is rushed and frantic. But it's not the race against the clock that's the problem. It's how I feel when it's happening. I feel stressed, anxious, distracted, ungrateful, disheveled. And just the other week, in a morning of madness, I stopped everything. I did slow down. I took a 4-minute pause. And I really think it was less of a choice and more of a breaking point. But I put the keys down. I took the time I needed to pour a cup of coffee into a real mug, not a travel mug. And I sat on the floor with my daughter, hugging her tightly with my full attention for 4 solid minutes. She and I shared stares and smiles in this sacred little pause. And though those 4 minutes, they didn't change everything, but they did change something. They changed me. They changed the presence of peace

And here's what Jones told me. He said, when you don't know what to do, do something. He said, you can't do everything right now, but you can do something right now. He said, your problem, son, is you have forgotten the very value that God placed in your life. You will become to them a person of value. You know what happens to people of value, don't you? They get advice. They get new friends. They get job offers. People of value become valuable to other people. And this is what is happening to people who do something, even when they don't know what to do.

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4: With SRN News, I'm Mary Rose. The U.S. military has stopped another commercial vessel trying to break through the U.S. blockade of Iranian ports. It was the Gambia-flagged bulk carrier Leon Star that ignored multiple warnings from U.S. forces overnight. The ship was disabled by U.S. aircraft in the Gulf of Oman and remains adrift. The U.S. launched the blockade on April 17th in response to Iran effectively closing the strait after the war began with the U.S. and Israeli strikes on February 28th. A family of four from Massachusetts who were killed when a bus crashed into multiple vehicles in Virginia were traveling to a wedding at the time. The family wedding will go forward Sunday in South Carolina, but a relative says it also will be a time to mourn the loss of Dmitry and Ekaterina Donsev and their two children. This is SRN News.
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12: 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And this is a girl who couldn't walk before, and now she's walking in a beautiful dress.

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1: I'm Donna Cruz. Bodies aren't always the only thing that need healing. Sometimes hearts and homes do, too. Well, Brant Hansen has a nationally syndicated radio show and has written books like Blessed Are the Misfits. He also works with Cure International, a worldwide network of hospitals that brings God's love and medical care to kids with treatable conditions. Brant hears amazing stories of life change all the time.
2: Well, when I just heard, I was talking with a guy who's at our Kenya hospital, and he was telling me about a little girl named Abigail who couldn't walk. She was born with club feet, and her mom and dad were not married. And what happens a lot of times is the dad will see that the child has a disability, and he takes off because he thinks the woman is cursed, the mom is cursed, the child is cursed, and he leaves. So Abigail was left with no daddy. Her mom would not give up, and so she eventually found out about Cure. Abigail is able to be healed of her club feet. Well, her dad, this happens a lot too, her dad found out that she had been healed, went and saw her and the mom, and couldn't believe it. And our hospital staff, our ministry staff, wind up talking with him, and he decided to take responsibility for his daughter. And so they got married. And the sweetest thing was, I have a picture of Abigail walking down the aisle as a flower girl in her parents' wedding. And this is a girl who couldn't walk before, and now she's walking in a beautiful dress. And I just thought that was a great picture of the kingdom of God and how much he loves a little girl like Abigail.

0: joy for me is defined as believing that no matter what is happening to you, that it is all working out and that God's got it. Joy is something that can invade you and you can actually go find it, which I love because I think it's just as interesting that God comes looking for us than we're searching for God.
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3: I lost a job, a very public job that I loved working with the community and people in broadcast news. And I lost that job in a situation where I didn't know why, and no one ever told me why. And that was really hard because I'm a person that wants to serve people, make people happy. But through it all, I felt like God was leading me and telling me to start my own business, when in a million years in my past life, I never would have started my own business. But what I'm finding is that those connections that I made with people for the last 7 or 8 years have been such huge blessings in starting this new path. And now I'm able to help others by telling their stories to the world. I see the unexpected blessings now of a situation that I didn't quite understand. More time with my sons. I get up with them now in the morning when I used to be at work at that time of day. And really enjoying the little things around me, the surprises around the corner, and the good things that are going to happen, and the ways that it will shape my life will be immensely better for me in the long run.

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5: With SRN News, I'm Mary Rose. The U.S. military has stopped another commercial vessel trying to break through the U.S. blockade of Iranian ports. It was the Gambia-flagged bulk carrier Leon Star that ignored multiple warnings from U.S. forces overnight. The ship was disabled by U.S. aircraft in the Gulf of Oman and remains adrift. The U.S. launched the blockade on April 17th in response to Iran effectively closing the strait after the war began with the U.S. and Israeli strikes on February 28th. A family of four from Massachusetts who were killed when a bus crashed into multiple vehicles in Virginia were traveling to a wedding at the time. The family wedding will go forward Sunday in South Carolina, but a relative says it also will be a time to mourn the loss of Dmitry and Ekaterina Donsev and their two children. This is SRN News.
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8: 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My name's Donna Cruz.
9: And I'm Keith Stevens. When you take a moment to encourage someone around you, it becomes contagious. And that's what Keep the Faith is all about. 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
10: You are loved. 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
11: We make it look like we're like a boss. We're just not a boss. We're just trying. But we get so wrapped around the axle with all of our screw-ups that we don't realize that our name is Beloved.
12: And you know, when my daughter would question, why is all this happening right now, Mom? Yeah, you know, I really felt that God wanted to give her her wedding. I said, it would have been great if Dad and I could pay for it, but God is giving this to you.
8: A riverboat cruise in the Ukraine can show us a lot about the image of ourselves that we portray. Bob Goff shares the story next on Keep the Faith.

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1: Hey, I'm Keith Stevens. The road to success is often paved with failure, and it's easy to get our feet stuck there. But Bob Goff has learned how to move forward. Bob is a popular speaker and author of the New York Times bestseller, Love Does, and he teaches a classic Pepperdine, which has an element to it that's just a bit different.
2: I just don't want people to graduate thinking that they're winners because they won or losers because they lost. I want them to think they're participants because they tried. And so each week I just bring one of my friends in who's screwed up in front of Earth. And we've got a little bit of that guy in each of us. And if we could just get real with this, instead of having this facade of who we are, there's a famous story of this guy named Potemkin. And Potemkin set up these villages on this river, like what's now Crema in the Ukraine. And Queen Catherine would float down the river in the barge, and he would set up these villages at every turn in the river. And then when the barge passed by, they'd tear down the village, they'd set it up at the next turn, just to like impress the heck out of the queen. But it was all fake. And I think what we do sometimes is, it doesn't come from a mean place, it's just we're all tremendously insecure. And we set up these Potemkin villages. We make it look like we're like a boss. We're just not a boss, we're just trying. But we get so wrapped around the axle with all of our screw-ups that we don't realize that our name is Beloved. And if you're not hearing the word Beloved spoken over your shoulder on your biggest mess up, it ain't Jesus talking.

we can either kind of roll through our lives and say, next stop, next stop, next stop. Or we can roll through and we can say, wait a minute, what can I be grateful for? If you can get a child that understands I need to be grateful for this, I mean, just think of all the doors that will open for that child, because they're going to roll through life and people are going to be happy to see them because they're a grateful kid.

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1: 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A very, very smart use of 2 minutes. 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
1: Hi, I'm Jonna Cruz. It's amazing what can happen when, instead of worrying, we choose to pray. Suzanne Niles and her friend Wendy Simpson Little have written a book called Fast Friends. They've diligently prayed for each other one day a week. As Suzanne shares, they've seen the results in very meaningful ways.
2: Not long after we agreed to write this book, we were planning my daughter's wedding, my only daughter's wedding. And about a week or two after we signed the deal, my husband lost his job. That was really tough because when we told our daughter, the first thing she said was, "Do I need to call off the wedding and just elope?" Or said, "Oh, broke my heart." And of course, there were the questions of, how are we going to pay for this? I mean, I had to go the next day and make a payment on my daughter's wedding dress. And I was telling Wendy all these things all along. I know she was praying. I was praying. The day before I had to go pick up that dress, I hadn't told anybody else. A friend who lives near me came to me and said, "I don't know what's going on, but God told me to give you this for Nikki's dress." It was exactly the amount I needed. Exactly. And you know, when my daughter would question, "Why is all this happening right now, Mom?" Yeah, I really felt that God wanted to give her her wedding. I said, "It would have been great if Dad and I could pay for it, but God is giving this to you."

0: RN News, I'm Mary Rose. Defense Secretary Pete Hegseth urged Asian allies to increase military spending to counter China's growing power. Speaking at the Shangri-La Dialogue in Singapore, Hegseth called for a stronger, more self-reliant network of allies to stop aggression and preserve the balance. The U.S. military has stopped another commercial vessel trying to break through the U.S. blockade of Iranian ports. A U.S. official told the AP that the Gambia-flagged bulk carrier Leon Star ignored multiple warnings from U.S. forces overnight. The ship was disabled by U.S. aircraft in the Gulf of Oman and remains adrift. The U.S. launched the blockade on April the 17th in response to Iran effectively closing the strait after the war began with the U.S. on February 28th in Israel. This
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6: 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She said, we have a lot of different things and everything's plugged into everything else. 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
1: Hi, I'm Keith Stevens. It's been said that in a relationship, when communication starts to fade, everything else follows. But communication isn't easy. Clayton and Ashley Hurst have been married for over 20 years and are marriage pastors at Lakewood Church in Houston. They've written a book called Hope for Your Marriage and remind us that it all begins with understanding your spouse.
2: For me, I didn't realize how my wife's brain worked. I didn't know that it worked all the time, that she's thinking about stuff constantly, that she's constantly processing the words that she says, the words that, you know, she's processing through things externally where I will process things internally. She said, my mind looks like the back of our entertainment center at home. She said, we have a lot of different things and everything's plugged into everything else. And so everything's always connected. Even though the front side of it is turned off, it's still turned on. And so it's constantly going and constantly thinking. So she asked the same thing to me. And I said, well, my mind looks more like a really nice storage facility that has a lot of different storage units. And then inside of those storage units, there's boxes. And each of those boxes, there's things like family or relationships or work or whatever. And so everything has its place. Communication for each of us looks completely different, but we have to cater to each other to help each other truly learn how to work through those communicational issues that come up in marriage.

I have a friend who asks me every weekend that I travel, did you exercise on the road? And I hate it because I hate telling her no. And I think about it every weekend. I think I've got to go down to that hotel gym or I've got to go on a walk because when I get home, she's going to ask me if I have been who I wanted to be. It is just super interesting how different your life is when you don't quit. And the Bible promises that, right? In Romans 5, it says, we rejoice in our sufferings because that produces perseverance in us. And that perseverance builds our character. And the character we've built gives us hope.

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2: I had an old car, and I had went to the laundromat, and I was just fixing to leave, loading up my stuff and everything. And I got in the car. My car wouldn't start. I had someone pull in, and they asked me, was everything okay? And I told them, well, I'd left the lights on, and the battery was dead and couldn't leave. They said, well, you know, you ought to have a new car. I said, yeah, that sure would be nice. And they said, well, I'll buy you a new car if you want one. And I said, oh, yeah, I just bet you will. No, and they said, well, if you meet me over at Chevrolet Place, they said, I'll buy you a new car. Next morning, I got up. My daughter was six. She was in the first grade. I thought, well, maybe it's a sign that I shouldn't go. I said, no, I believe. I truly believe that God has sent this person. And so I went. They were there. I went in. They told me to pick out the car I wanted. And they bought me a brand new car. My little girl, she got in the back of the car, and she didn't get in the front seat. And later I asked her, I said, why didn't you sit in the front seat with Mommy? She said, I don't know, I just had to cry. She said, because I had told her, you know, it was a gift from God.

0: Hello and welcome to another edition of Discoveries in Health. I'm your host, Chris McKay, and I'm really glad you're with me today because today we're going to be talking about an issue that affects each and every one of us, and that's stress. And believe it or not, whether it's job stress, financial stress, family stress, or even the little things that we're told not to stress about, but don't worry, because there is something you can do about your stress. 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It's 1-800-488-8619. And when you call today, you're also going to get that free book. It's called The User's Guide to Calcium and Magnesium. Now, this book is packed with all kinds of great information about why your calcium needs change with age, calcium's role in cardiovascular health, diabetes, osteoporosis, depression, fatigue. It's all in this very informative book that's yours free when you call and order today. So, folks, this is a really great offer. Again, you get to try CalMax absolutely risk-free. 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You're going to get that extra free bottle, plus you're going to receive the free book. The number to call is 1-800-488-8619.
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2: In news, I'm Mary Rose. Defense Secretary Pete Hegseth urged Asian allies to increase military spending to counter China's growing power. Speaking at the Shangri-La Dialogue in Singapore, Hegseth called for a stronger, more self-reliant network of allies to stop aggression and preserve the balance. The U.S. military has stopped another commercial vessel trying to break through the U.S. blockade of Iranian ports. A U.S. official told the AP that the Gambia-flagged bulk carrier Leon Star ignored multiple warnings from U.S. forces overnight. The ship was disabled by U.S. aircraft in the Gulf of Oman and remains adrift. The U.S. launched the blockade on April the 17th in response to Iran effectively closing the strait after the war began with the U.S. on February 28th in Israel. This
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7: Hello and welcome to Keep the Faith. I'm Keith Stevens. Maybe today you feel like your life is falling apart and you wonder what hope there is to get headed in the right direction.
8: I'm Donna Cruz, and this hour we have songs and stories of encouragement to let you know that you're not alone and there is hope. And they sound something like this.
9: The question should have been, will he do it again? Because can he do it again? Of course he can do it again. He already did it. Will he? I don't know.
10: He said, how can you lose something that God gave you? You haven't lost hope. You've lost perspective. Just try to think of one thing you can be thankful for.
11: You are good to me. Oh, oh, oh, you are good to me.
7: How do you possibly overcome when everything in your life goes into a tailspin, leading you to depression and debilitating breakdown? The story is next on Keep the Faith.